0: It's 79 degrees.
1: We do have another caller on the line. We have William from Texas. William?
2: Should we consider Hades and Earth to be one in the same place?
3: So could the point be made?
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3: John the Baptist, not Christian.
1: Great question. Hello and welcome again to GBN Live. We're so glad that you're with us tonight. We appreciate so much you tuning in to our broadcast. We're going to be talking tonight about the grace of God and what a great subject we have to discuss. And we hope and pray that you'll have questions or comments, and we'd love to hear from you tonight. You can reach us at 662-874-5508. You may email us at gbnlive@gbntv.org or tweet us at hashtag GBN Live. I want to begin by introducing our guest tonight. We have with us Don Walker. Don has been on the program several times, and Don, always glad to have you with us.
5: Thank you, Mike. It's good to be here.
1: Appreciate you being here. We also have with us Tim Wilkes, and Tim does a great job in the kingdom, and we appreciate so much his willingness to be here tonight. Tim, great to have you.
6: My honor to be here.
1: Gentlemen, as we begin tonight to discuss this subject of grace, and a lot of people misunderstand this subject, and so maybe the best thing for us to do is to define the word grace. Don, how would you define this term?
5: Well, the classic definition is unmerited favor. It's when God provides for us that which we do not deserve. It's something that we cannot earn. It's something that we cannot provide for ourselves. We are simply beggars with our hands out, and God, being sure, gracious as He is, offers that which we don't deserve.
1: Absolutely. And I think it lends insight into the character of God when we talk about His grace. In Ephesians chapter 2, verse 4, Paul said, "But God, who is rich in mercy, for the great love wherewith He loved us, even when we were dead in sins, made us alive together with Christ." And then he said, "By grace you're saved." And so, a lot to say about the character of God.
6: Yes, it does. Love.
1: That's right. Motivated by love.
5: Exactly.
1: As we begin this program tonight, again, we want to encourage, if you're watching the program and you have a question, a comment, we'd love to hear from you. Our telephone number is 662-874-5508. You can email us at gbnlive@gbntv.org or tweet us at hashtag GBNLive. I want us to begin, maybe, as we think about this definition of grace, and, of course, God is love. God demonstrated His mercy toward us as members of the human family. Whenever we talk about the subject of grace from the Scriptures, isn't it true that God's grace is always accompanied by divine instructions?
6: Yes, and we must comply with the instructions or the conditions or the terms of the grace that God has set forth.
1: That's right. And you mentioned a moment ago the unmerited favor of God. I remember when I was in college many years ago, one of my professors said that grace is someone doing for you what you can't do for yourself. And obviously that's God intervening on our behalf. Talk a little bit about Genesis chapter 6. The first recorded instance that we have of the term grace is found in Genesis chapter 6 with regard to Noah and the ancient world. And the Bible says Noah found grace in the eyes of the Lord. How then did he appropriate the blessings or the benefits of that grace?
5: Well, as we look at that context, we see again grace is mentioned, and it's very significant because Peter likens our salvation to that, the like figure. Mm-hmm. So what we learned about Noah, we'll be able to apply in principle for us today. But as you go through in Genesis chapter 6, we see God's grace is manifested toward Noah in areas that he could have never discovered on his own. He would have never known about the world being destroyed except God tell him. That's God's grace. He would have never known how to deliver himself and the seven other souls, his family, were it not for the instructions of God. And you mentioned Ephesians 2, and that, of course, is the classic context, mm-hmm. saved by grace through faith. We have to throw Hebrews chapter 11 and verse 7 into the mix, for there we learn that by faith Noah built the ark to the saving of his house. He could not have known the flood was coming. He could not have known how to deliver himself, but because God extended that grace to him, he was able to receive that grace based upon the faith that he had in God.
1: That's right. You mentioned Ephesians chapter

0: Hebrews 11, the chapter of faith, defines faith. Hebrews 11, 1, faith is substance of things hoped for, evidence of things not seen. Emphasizes the necessity of faith, Hebrews 11, 6, without it we cannot please God. And every example that we have in that chapter, there's always obedience.
1: Right.
0: They believed God and they acted. Abel offered a more excellent sacrifice. Noah built the ark. Abraham sojourned to a strange land. Abraham offered his son Isaac. And all the way through, there's always that faithful activity that responds to the grace that God bestows upon us.
1: That's right. Do you think that there are those in the religious world that have unfairly charged those of us who are members of the body of Christ that we don't teach God's grace?
2: Yeah, I think so. I think maybe even some of our own brethren have accused us of doing that.
1: Mm-hmm.
2: But yes, absolutely. They say, well, you don't believe in grace. You don't believe in faith. Well, just the opposite mm-hmm. of that. We do believe in grace, but
1: That's right.
2: I think we look at the scriptures in context and we understand what God's grace means. God is no respecter of persons.
1: That's right.
2: And if there's nothing to be done from man's part, then God would have to save everyone by
1: grace. Right.
2: Well, everyone's not saved. Everyone's not going to be saved. I mean, the Bible clearly teaches that. And so there's got to be some kind of action on our part, nothing that we earn.
1: That's right.
2: But there is compliance to God's will.
1: You mentioned something that we must do. I think about Acts chapter 2, day of Pentecost. The Apostle Peter, of course, recorded by Luke, the ancient historian. And after indicting those people on that occasion, they responded by saying, men and brethren, what shall we do? Acts 16, the Philippian jailer asked Paul and Silas, what must I do to be saved? There has to be something for us to do.
2: And they weren't corrected by Peter
1: That's right.
2: Paul. And so, well, there's nothing that you can do. You're already saved. No, they had to comply with the terms or the conditions.
1: Didn't Peter himself say, save yourselves
0: from
1: this crooked and perverse untoward generation? So there's something that we must do. Now, sometimes people will say, well, we're saved by grace. So if we're saved by grace, why then do we need to be baptized?
0: Well, as we consider that, there are two passages that come to mind when I'm asked that question. Number one, Titus chapter 2, it was touched on just a moment ago, the thought was, the grace of God that brings salvation hath appeared to all men. And so if there's nothing else to do, it's only God's grace and all men are going to be saved, and we know that's not true biblically. But in 2 Corinthians chapter 6 and verse 1, Paul will talk to those brethren and he will tell them to be careful lest they receive the grace of God in vain.
2: Mm-hmm.
0: So there's a reception of that grace. It can be turned aside, it can be ignored, or it can be received. Now, God has told us in His Word exactly what we must do to receive that grace, along the same lines of Noah. What did you have to do, Noah, to save your family? Well, I had to build the ark. What did you do? I did it just like God said to do it. Well, God warns us that there is a devil, there is a hell, there's going to be a judgment, there's going to be punishment. But He also tells us that He sent His Son, God's grace. And His Son is the location wherein we find salvation.
1: That's right.
0: And then He tells us, this is what you must do, activity, to receive this grace. Not earn it, but receive it. And as you go through, it's plain and simple. You believe, which most in Christendom believe that faith is necessary.
1: That's right.
0: Repentance, very few would deny that repentance is essential. And even confession. But when it comes to baptism, they act like we've pulled that out of thin air somewhere. But the Bible tells us that it's at that point that we are submitting to God.
1: That's right.
0: And we are being baptized. It's we were talking earlier, a passive action. That is, the action's being done to us.
1: By the way, you mentioned the steps of salvation. And of course, in Titus chapter 2, Paul said, the grace of God has appeared, bringing salvation to every man. God's intent is for mankind to be saved. God is not willing that any should perish, but that all should come to repentance. 1 Timothy chapter 2, verse 4, God would have all men to be saved and come to the knowledge of the truth. The truth is the medium. Matter of fact, faith comes by hearing, by the Word of God. So we have to hear the Word of God in order to appropriate faith. But the steps of salvation. I think sometimes people have the idea, the misunderstanding, that we're saying baptism is the most important part.
2: Absolutely
1: or sometimes
2: not.
1: They think that that's all we're teaching. But we're saying each and

0: Every step in God's plan is absolutely essential.
1: Exactly. Their
2: baptism without repentance does no good.
0: That's right. That's exactly
2: or without faith does no good. If I were to, someone were to ask me to baptize them, and I said, do you believe Jesus is the Son of God? They say, well, I'm not going to say. They're not a candidate baptism.
0: That's right. And you know, I know that we're probably about the same age, and many of going back to our school days. Mm-hmm. I remember when I was in junior high school, we had lockers, and on our locker we had a lock, combination lock. And you had to go through the sequence of those numbers in order for that lock to open. It might be one right, two left, three right. Well, if you left two left out, it's not going to open. By the same token, when you talk about God's plan of salvation, you said just a moment ago, if you're baptized but you don't believe, you just got wet.
2: That's right.
0: So it takes every step in God's plan. And by the way, God's grace, we talk about the fact that God's grace liberates, it educates, as we said a moment ago.
1: Yes.
0: There is divine instruction. What is it that saves us? The blood of Christ.
1: That's right.
0: The reason we're baptized, the reason we encourage people to be baptized is because that's where the blood was appropriated. That's where it was shed.
2: It's the consummating act.
0: That's exactly right.
2: It's the final act in obedience to the gospel.
0: That's right.
2: That's where we contact the blood. That's why we see it as so important, but that's not to overshadow the other
0: stuff. Great point. We've got a caller on the line, a question regarding Titus chapter 2, verse 11. Welcome to GBN Live.
3: Hello.
0: Yes, sir.
3: Good evening. This is Richard in Dayton, Ohio. I appreciate the program. I'd like to know if you could expand on Titus 2:11, for the grace of God that brings salvation appear to all men. Grace in that context, is it any different than grace throughout Genesis through Revelation? Or is it the same thing? Can you clarify how the Holy Spirit is using it in that context?
0: Okay, thank you. I think salvation is a result of the grace of God, the unmerited favor of God. That would have been true in the days of Noah. Matter of fact, it was true in the Garden of Eden.
1: Right.
0: Because God intervened on behalf of fallen humanity, and set forth the promised seed, which ultimately would redeem the human family. In Titus chapter 2, you have God's grace liberating, God's grace educating, God's grace regulating our behavior. But maybe expand on that a little bit more, if you would, Don.
1: I think we could look at this context, and if we were to look at it from the standpoint of the gospel of Jesus Christ. And the gospel of Jesus Christ that bringeth salvation, we're saved by the gospel, Romans 1:16, hath appeared to all men. The gospel's for all, Jew, Gentile, everyone. And that gospel teaches us, what does it teach us? It teaches us who God is, His grace, His mercy, His love. Kindness later on in Ephesians chapter 2 is associated with God's grace, His kindness. And all of that's taught in the gospel of Jesus Christ, the revelation. The revelation is God's gift to men, which tells us of the sacrifice that Christ made. So in this context, I think we could substitute grace and gospel in that context to show us what God has done. The good news, you couldn't do it. God did it for you. Now receive that and respond the way He expects you to respond.
0: Absolutely.
2: Yeah, I think Matthew 7:21 plays into this as well. Not everyone that says, Lord, Lord, but he that will be saved, but he that doeth the will of the Father. And so we do have grace. And there are some people that wrongly, you know, understand the grace of the Old Testament. It's not the same as the grace in the New Testament. God's grace is God's grace. And so it is the same grace, and it always unmerited favor. It always instructs us, but we always have to comply. Noah had to comply.
0: That's right.
2: You know, we have to comply today. And so God wants everyone to be saved, but everyone's not going to be saved.
0: That's right.
2: So there's something there. There's something that's keeping us, or keeping some, I should say, from being saved, and that is doing the will of the Father.
0: I think so. Well, I can remember going back to when I was just a young fella, hearing that, you know, on the one hand you have God's part, on the other hand you have man's part. God has done His part, and so then it's up to us to comply, to be receptive to the teaching of the truth of the gospel.
1: That's right. God's grace is always good news if we view it properly. It was good news for Noah. It was good news for Joshua. I'm giving you the city. It was good news for Abraham. It's good news for us. And that's it. Richard, you still on the line?
3: Yes, I am.
1: Did you have something to add to that? I know Richard. Richard's a gospel preacher in Dayton, great man. Wondered if he might have something to add to it.
3: No, I will say amen to the pieces that I heard. We must continue to emphasize what the Bible emphasizes. And I think, as Brother Hickson was saying, God has reached out to man, and he's done it, and we have to appropriate God's grace by an obedient faith. And so continue to preach the word, and I'm enjoying the study that you're presenting today, and hope individuals will take the notes and apply what they're gleaning from God's word from all three of you this evening.
0: Hey, thank you very much. I appreciate you calling in. Appreciate you very much. I like the word he used, appropriate, because what we're talking about is appropriating the blessings of salvation. Mm-hmm. And so if we're going to appropriate the benefits and the blessings of the death of Jesus, then we have to comply with the will of Almighty God. As a matter of fact, you mentioned Matthew chapter 7. Jesus began his ministry emphasizing obedience. John in the Revelation, in Revelation chapter 22, closes the book by emphasizing obedience to the will of God. Blessed are they that do his commandments, that they may have right to the tree of life and enter through the gates into the city.
2: Some people misunderstand that as earning.
0: That's right.
2: It is not. There's no way in the world being baptized in water earns anything. It's simply obedience to the gospel.
0: Since you bring that up, and we've discussed just briefly this operation of God and the fact that in baptism the candidate is passive, talk a little bit about Colossians chapter 2, if you would, because Paul there discusses this circumcision made without hands. The circumcision under the old covenant was a sign or seal of God's covenant relationship with his people. And of course, it was physical in nature, but he's talking about a spiritual circumcision here. And there's no way to get around what he's talking about with regard to being baptized or immersed in water for the forgiveness of sins.
1: There are a couple of points in this context. Well, a number of points, but two that stand out in my mind. Number one, verse 12, we're buried with him in baptism, wherein also you're risen with him through the faith, that's our part, in the operation, the work of God. So I am submitting to what God said. God is going to operate. God made a promise that if I will fulfill the prerequisites, if I believe that Christ is the Son of God, if I'm willing to repent, change my mind concerning my sin and my direction, I'm going to follow God's will now and confess his name, then when I'm baptized, God promised two things. Number one, he promised that he would wash my sins away with the blood of Christ. I believe that. And when I was baptized, I knew that when I went into the water, I wasn't doing anything.
0: That's right.
1: I wasn't doing the work. I wasn't doing anything that would remove my sin as far as the ability to actually remove it. It was God that was doing the work. And so I rise to walk in newness of life, Romans 6, 3, and 4, because I submitted to what God said. Secondly, we learn that he will add us to the body.
0: That's right.
1: For by one spirit are you all baptized into one body, the church. And the Lord added to the church daily such as should be saved. And all of this just rings with the grace of God. The fact that sin was defined for me, what sin will do to me, how I can overcome sin, what I must do, what God has done, and where he puts me, the church.
0: That's right.
1: All of this is God's grace that none of us could have discovered or found on our own were it not for his love for us and willingness to provide it for us.
0: And what you said, Don, I can't help but think, Tim, that when we're baptized into Christ, first we contact the blood of Christ, as you mentioned a moment ago, then secondly, we are placed in the body of Christ. And you can't be saved outside the body of Christ.
2: That's right.
1: That's right.
0: Because the body's the church.
2: And the church is the fullness of him.
0: That's right.
2: If you're in Jesus,
0: that's right,
2: you're in the church. If you're in the church, you're in Jesus. You can't be in one without being in both.
0: So let's just pause there for a minute. So unless a person is baptized into Christ, and that would be preceded by faith in Christ, repentance of sin, confessing the name of Christ, unless a person is baptized into Christ, they have yet to contact the blood of Christ. And we know John said that Christ loved us and washed us from our sins by his own blood. So we can't be saved without the blood of Christ.
2: That's right.
0: Secondly, we're not in the body of Christ. And Paul said in Ephesians 5:23 that Jesus is the Savior of the body.
1: That's right.
0: So you can't be saved outside the body of Christ. Now, sometimes people say, I can live a Christian life or I can be a child of God without any kind of affiliation with a quote-unquote church. It's not biblical, is it?
2: No, it's not.
1: Not at all. In the context of Ephesians 2, in fact, you drop down to verse 12, and he's talking about the situation before they were saved by grace through faith. He says in verse 12 that at that time you were without Christ, being aliens from the commonwealth of Israel, strangers from the covenants of promise, having no hope, and without God in the world. He's talking about location there. He's not saying a possession, you're without Christ. He's saying you're outside of Christ. And I know that because the very next verse says, but now in Christ Jesus.
2: I love the but now.
1: I do too. Ye who sometimes were far off are made nigh by the blood of Christ. Outside of Christ, no hope.
0: That's right.
1: And people have killed themselves when they think, I have no hope. There's nothing ahead of me. There's nothing to look forward to. They take their lives for that reason. But in Christ Jesus, you have that hope, that foundation. You have that promise of God.
0: So we talk about the body of Christ, the church. Ephesians chapter 2, verse 16, Paul said that God has reconciled both Jew and Gentile in one body unto God through the cross. So reconciliation takes place in the one body.
2: Yes.
0: So when we're baptized into Christ, again, we're reconciled to God. We can't be saved without being reconciled to God.
2: Well, that goes back, to what Paul said about being baptized. You know, there's not Jew, there's no Greek, there's no male or female. We're all one in Christ Jesus. And
0: that's right.
2: We're reconciled, we're made one in Christ in the church.
1: And that's
0: good
1: news.
0: This is a little bit of a side, maybe a little addendum to what we're talking about, but I can't help but think in a day and time in our country when there is so much strife, disunity, racial tension, that we have the answer to relieve the tensions and the strife and the problems that exist in our country today. Where is that? Where is that hope? It's in the church.
2: Yes.
0: Because in the church, God did bring both Jew and Gentile together in one body, and the Jews hated the
2: Gentiles.
0: There
2: was a lot of animosity there, a lot of hatred there.
0: And then you look at John chapter 4, when Jesus had that conversation with the woman from Samaria, the Bible says that the Jews had no dealings with the Samaritans. They looked at them as half-breeds.
2: Yes.
0: And so in the church, what do you have? You have people being reconciled together, and as you mentioned a moment ago, we're on the same platform. There is no more Jew nor Greek. There is no more bond or free or male nor female. We're all one in Christ. Now, we have differing responsibilities, but we're the same in Christ.
2: Right.
1: Well, that's the grace of God, the good news. And honestly, we as the people of God could do a better job of portraying that to the world. We get in squabbles. We divide over everything. And that's definitely not a response to God's grace that a Christian ought to have.
0: You triggered a thought in my mind. In Matthew chapter 5, verse 9, Jesus said, blessed are the peacemakers, for they shall be called the children of God. And the question that I've thought about, do we as members of the body of Christ, do we promote peace in the world like we should? Now, Jesus is the Prince of Peace.
1: Mm-hmm.
0: When he was born into the world, the angels of God said, peace on earth, goodwill toward man. In Ephesians chapter 2, the passage you read a moment ago, the Bible says he himself is our peace. Mm-hmm. And so within the body, there ought to be peace. We have peace with God vertically, but there ought to be horizontal peace.
2: Yes.
0: And then in a world that's filled with strife and racial tension and all kinds of problems, we have the answer for peace. Where is it?
2: And the church ought to be the example of that.
0: That's exactly right, which really goes back to what you said a moment ago. If people see us fighting and warring with one another, why would they want to be a part of the body of Christ?
2: Well, Paul dealt with that in the book of 1 Corinthians. So these brethren are fighting, going to law one to another, divided, and that's not the way Jesus meant for his disciples to behave.
0: That's exactly right. You know, in Ephesians chapter 4, verse 3, Paul said, endeavoring to keep the unity of the Spirit in the bond of peace.
1: Exactly.
0: And
1: exactly.
0: So it's something that we have to work toward. And I think what you said a moment ago, you know, we have a tremendous message to sell. And if you believe in this book, if you believe the gospel, you can sell it.
2: Yes.
0: And I think about what we have to sell the world. the hope and the grace of God to think that, you know, God, His Son, not sparing, sent Him to die for our sins. And that's a marvelous message. And as you guys have pointed out a moment ago, there are a lot of folks that have this idea they are beyond the scope of redemption. Do you think that there are some people that feel like, you know what, there's just no hope for me?
2: I've talked to people that believe that, or at least they said that, and sometimes I wonder if it's just an excuse, but no one is beyond hope. If there ever was a person in history that would have been beyond hope, it would have been Saul of Tarsus, but he was not. And the inspired Apostle Paul, who was Saul, he said that he was the chief of sinners.
0: Yes, he was. As a matter of fact, in that context, and I love this passage, and I appreciate so much you bringing it up, because in verse 12, he said, I thank Christ Jesus our Lord, who has enabled me because He counted me faithful, putting me into the ministry. He said, although I was formerly a blasphemer,
2: right,
0: a persecutor, and an insolent or violently arrogant man, he said, but I obtained mercy because I did it ignorantly in unbelief. And then listen to verse 14. And the grace of our Lord was exceedingly abundant.
2: Well, that makes your point. Grace.
0: With faith and love which are in Christ Jesus. Now, in Romans chapter 5, verse 20, Paul said, where sin abounded, grace abounded much more. Did Paul understand the grace of God? I think he did.
2: Yes.
0: As a matter of fact.
2: And appreciated it.
0: You mentioned a moment ago, verse 15, this is a faithful saying worthy of all acceptance. Christ Jesus came into the world to save sinners, of whom I am chief. Verse 16, however, for this reason I obtained mercy, that in me first Jesus Christ might show all longsuffering as a pattern to those who are going to believe on Him for everlasting life. I think what Paul's saying is, look, if I can be saved, you can be saved.
1: That's it. For that man out there that thinks, my sins are too heinous, there's no way I could be saved, Paul says, God gave you a pattern, and I'm that pattern. I was killing Christians, I was opposing God, I was throwing railing accusations against God in heaven, and yet I obtained mercy. His grace was what I needed, and He provided that. You know, there's another passage that ties in with that. And it's found in Colossians chapter 3, or chapter 2 again, back to the context where we're looking, in verse 13. It says there, and you being dead in your sins and the uncircumcision of your flesh, hath He made alive, quickened together with Him, having forgiven you all trespasses. If I'm not mistaken, the Greek word there is charisomai, grace. He graced me. And that's what forgiveness is. God graced me. No, you cannot answer your own sin. You cannot pay that debt yourself. But God graced you when you receive that grace as He has set forth in His Word, which the revelation is the grace of God.
0: And think about that little three-letter word, all. Mm-hmm. Having forgiven you all trespasses. God not only forgives, but He forgets in the sense He no longer remembers that. As a matter of fact, in Hebrews chapter 8, you remember the writer said, I will be merciful to their unrighteousness. And then he said, their sins and their iniquities will I remember no more. It's a beautiful thought.
1: Oh, it is.
0: And to think, you know,
2: I'm so glad my God is like that.
0: Is that not the grace of God?
2: Yes.
0: That God would be willing to save, as Paul would say, a wretched sinner like me? I think about it in 1 Corinthians chapter 15 when he says, oh, wretched man.
2: Man, yes.
0: And so how blessed we are. I've got a question that's come in, or a statement. There's a common quote, I wouldn't trade a stack of Bibles for what I feel in my heart. They call that grace. How would you answer that? Tim, how would you answer that?
2: Well, it's really a tragic statement because you're putting your feelings above the very Word of God. And if the Bible is saying one thing and your heart is telling you something else, one of them's lying to you, and it's not the Word of God. And so we're creatures of emotion. Some days we wake up, we feel good. Other days we don't. That doesn't mean we're less saved on the days we don't feel good. We have to put our faith in what the Bible says. I can honestly believe a lie.
0: Sure.
2: I can believe a lie. You know, Jacob believed that his favorite son, Joseph, was dead. And he went through all the emotions of a father losing a son. But he wasn't dead. He believed a lie.
0: For 22 years.
2: Just because his heart said it did not make it true.
0: That's right.
2: And so if our heart maybe tells us something, you know, I can say, I know I'm saved because I feel good. or I can feel good because I know I'm saved. Those are two entirely different statements. I can know that I'm saved, but it's based on the Word of God, not because of what my heart says.
0: That's right. And Solomon said, "He that trusteth in his own heart is a fool."
2: Yes.
1: If you'll look at this statement and break it down, I wouldn't trade a stack of Bibles. The Bible was given to us by the grace of God. We didn't discover that. We didn't earn it. We didn't. And for what I feel, what I feel in my heart, I'm going to put myself in the place of God's grace, and I'm going to determine what I've got to do and how I feel about salvation. And to call it grace is really just the opposite.
0: Right, right.
1: I'm doing this myself. It's my heart. I feel it. I know it. And turning our back on what God provided by His grace anyway.
2: Where is it said that grace is a feeling?
1: Mm-hmm.
0: It's not. Well, if the question were to be posed, how do I know I'm saved? Well, in Romans chapter 8, verse 16, Paul said, "The Spirit Himself beareth witness with our spirit that we're the children of God." So how do I know I'm a child of God? Well, I can take this book,
2: yes,
0: and I can analyze this book in light of my life. Have I conformed to the will of Almighty God?
2: 1 John 5:13.
0: That's right. Mm-hmm.
2: "These things have I written unto you that believe that you may know that you have eternal life." Why are you writing to us, John? That you may know. So we know that we're saved by the things that are written, not by the things that we feel in our hearts.
0: That's right. Which raises another question. There are some folks that sadly feel saved one day and lost the next.
2: Right.
0: And I think that in part, it's a result of a misunderstanding of the grace of God and what it means to walk in the light. Talk a little bit about 1 John chapter 1, when John talks about walking in the light and the blessings and the assurances that we have in light of that.
2: Well, walking in the light of God's Word.
0: Right.
2: And by the way, I cannot, in my mind, I can't separate that from what Paul talked about in 1 Corinthians 6, where he says, he lists a bunch of sins, and he says, "And such were some of you." There's some people today that want grace and to keep their sins. You can't do that. You can't stay an adulterer and experience the grace of God. You can't stay in these sinful lifestyles. We have to walk in the light of God, God's Word. Now, we will sin. All of us sin. We're going to sin. Well, the Apostle John in 1 John 1, 7 through 9 says, if we walk in the light, His blood keeps on cleansing us, literally. It keeps cleansing us. And so I've had some brethren say, well, you fall in and out of grace. No, you do not.
0: That's right.
2: And by the way, if you look at the pronouns, the Apostle John is including himself. Mm-hmm. If we say we have no sin, that is an inspired apostle just telling me that he sins.
0: That's right.
2: And so I'm going to sin too. Timothy Wilkes is going to sin. If John, the Apostle John, sin, I'm going to sin too. But the Apostle John also said, if we walk in the light, His blood keeps on cleansing us from our sins.
0: That's right. That's right.
1: I think we have to define the idea. What is it to walk in the light? Psalm 119, 130, "The entrance of Thy Word giveth light."
2: Man.
1: "Thy Word is a lamp unto my feet, a light unto my path." So the Word shines, gives the light.
0: That's right.
1: And that Word even goes down later and tells us exactly what to do when we sin. If we say that we have no sin, we deceive ourselves. And He says, but if we confess our sins, He is faithful and just to forgive us our sins. That's part of walking in the light. But this idea of our salvation being like a light switch on and off. Every time I sin, boom, I'm lost. Every time I'm saved again, once I confess it, lost. But that's not what it says here.
0: That right. Would be a miserable existence.
1: It would.
2: It would be.
1: I like to illustrate. You look at 1 John 3:9. "Whosoever is born of God doth not commit sin, for his seed remaineth in him, and he cannot sin because he is born of God." In 1 John 1:8, it says, if we say we have no sin, we deceive ourselves. It's the aorist tense, 1 John 1:8. It's the present tense, 1 John 3:9. Present tense, continuing action. Aorist tense, a snapshot event. Now, I like to illustrate it this way. If my wife goes into the garage and gets a hammer and a nail and goes and she hammers a nail into the wall and hangs a picture, she's not a carpenter, but she has hammered a nail. This man described in 1 John 1 who's walking in the light, who does sin, hammers that nail in, doesn't become a sinner, but he needs to deal with it, but he has transgressed. And God's grace is allowing him that privilege, that opportunity to deal with it.
2: That's right.
1: Now, when I was first preaching, I supported myself building houses. And I nailed nails all day long. I was a carpenter because that's what I was doing all along. And that defined me. And so you have the same thing here. I've heard Christians even say, well, we're all just sinners. No, that's not true. We are not sinners if we are walking in the light as He is in the light.
0: You know, I remember many years ago, the late Brother Franklin Camp talked about when we become a child of God, he said, we get out of the sinning business. Yeah. In other words, we put that way of life to death. And so in 1 John chapter 3, you mentioned 1 John chapter 3. Listen, if you would, because I think that this is really key to what you're saying, mm-hmm. and I love the illustrations. He said, whoever abides in Him does not sin. Whoever sins has neither seen Him nor known Him. He's not saying it's impossible to sin.
1: Right.
0: But He's saying that once you become a child of God, once you abide in Christ, you don't live as a practitioner of sin. So in verse 7, He said, little children, let no one deceive you. He who practices righteousness is righteous.
1: Right.
0: That's the key right there.
1: Right.
0: Here's somebody who's striving to the best of his or her ability to walk in the light of God's Word. Do we stumble and fall from time to time?
1: Of course.
0: Yes. 1 John chapter 2, the ideal, rise above sin.
1: That's
0: my
1: right.
0: Little children, these things I write to you that you sin not. But He said, if we do sin, we have an advocate.
1: That's
0: and
1: right.
0: So, that's
1: an interesting point in verse 7, doeth righteousness.
0: Mm-hmm.
1: It's not just given to you and nothing for you to do.
0: That's right.
1: You have to do righteousness. Thy commandments are righteousness.
0: You remember Brother Guyon Woods?
2: Yes.
0: Brother Woods used to, I remember him illustrating it, 1 John chapter 1, verse 7. He illustrated it when you're driving in an automobile, it starts to rain. And he said, you turn your windshield wipers on.
1: Mm-hmm.
0: And he said, what happens? He said, that windshield stays clear because those wipers are working. He said, by the same token, when we're walking in the light of God's Word, as you mentioned a moment ago, what happens? The blood of Christ is constantly keeping me clean from sin. Now, I want you to talk, if you would, a little bit about 1 John chapter 5. You mentioned it a moment ago, verse 13, because there are some Christians, and I've had people come to me, and they have expressed concern about whether or not they're really genuinely, truly saved. In other words, they don't feel like there's some folks just don't feel confident affirming their salvation.
2: That's a tragic thing. So often, you know, I've had over the years of my preaching and teaching, I've had brethren that, you know, in a nutshell, this is what they're saying. I've obeyed the gospel. I'm doing my best to walk in the light of God's Word. I do sin, and when I do, ask God to forgive me, but I just don't think God is going to do what He says He's going to do. In other words, calling God a liar.
1: Lack of faith.
2: Yes, it is a lack of faith. And I think sometimes, though, in the Lord's church, we react to extremes. You know, we run so far from Rome, you pass Jerusalem to Babylon, you know. And I think sometimes we react to once saved, always saved. Well, you can't even know. Well, yes, you can know. John says you can know. And it's complying to God's Word. Now, as we said earlier in 1 Corinthians chapter 6, such were some of you. Walking in the light, you know, if a person says, well, you know, I'm going to run around on my wife, he stopped walking in the light.
0: That's right.
2: Or if he said, well, I'm going to start drinking again, he has stopped walking in the light. There's a difference in stumbling and going back.
0: As a matter of fact, let me just pause you for 1 second because you made me think about something. In Ephesians chapter 2, verses 8 and 9, we talk about the grace of God. We're saved by grace. And you're talking about once we become a Christian, as Paul said, such were some of you. In Ephesians chapter 4, he said, let him who stole steal no more. Putting away lying, let every man speak what? Truth with his neighbor. So there's a contrast between the old man and the new man. And so what you're saying is absolutely, it's an attitude of heart.
2: It is. It is a mindset. Walking in the light is a mindset. I'm going to obey God. I'm going to obey His will. That's my mindset, walking in the light. My mindset is not, well, I'm going to do what I can do when I can do it. No, that's not my mindset. I'm a slave to Christ now. I live for Him.
0: That's right.
2: That's what walking in the light is. Using the, not my feelings, not my heart. Because sometimes I feel good, sometimes I don't. But it's by the Word of God. That is my guide.
0: That's exactly right. You mentioned a lack of faith. Isn't there a correlation between the Word of God, our study and meditation of the Word of God, and our faith?
1: Oh, definitely.
0: In other words, either the strength of faith or, you know, maybe we have little faith.
1: Right.
2: Well, faith comes by hearing. And hear by
1: right.
2: the Word of God.
1: The Bible definitely speaks of different ones who had great faith, little faith. And if you're small in faith, if you don't feel like you have the faith you need, then you need to get into the book.
2: Amen.
1: Because faith comes by hearing, hearing by the Word of God, Romans 10:17. These things are written that you might believe, and in believing that you might have life in His name.
0: And don't you think, you mentioned that sometimes, maybe inadvertently, people are calling God a liar.
2: Yes.
0: Sometimes I think that we don't have enough confidence in what God said. If God says He will save us, if God says, look, I'll forgive your sins, and there are a lot of folks that beat themselves up over the same sins.
2: Yes, they need to forgive themselves.
0: That's exactly right. Yeah, you know, they continue to bear this thing, and it goes back to, have you accepted what God has said? God said, I'll forgive your sins. Have you complied with His conditions? Yes, then He's forgiven you. Same thing true about eternal life.
1: You know, Mike, through the years, I've noticed that a lot of times we assume that others are like us. And it may be I have a hard time forgiving others, and therefore I can't comprehend of someone being willing to forgive the way I need to be forgiven, or a God forgiving that mm-hmm. way. And if we will start applying the truth and forgiving as God forgives us, then it might be a little easier for us to understand that God has forgiven us if we're able to develop that trait, which we must, really, if we're going to be forgiven.
0: And isn't that what Paul taught in Ephesians chapter 4, verse 32? Be kind, tenderhearted, mm-hmm. forgiving one another. Why? Even as God, for Christ's sake, hath forgiven you.
2: Right. Yeah, sometimes people, some brethren, I believe, you know, they don't have confidence in themselves for salvation. Our confidence should be in God.
0: That's right.
2: Not ourselves.
0: That's right.
1: My father-in-law, my wife, would apologize to her dad, and when she was a teenager, you know, like all of us, did things, and she'd apologize, and then she'd turn around, and still it'd bother her, and she'd go apologize again, and he said, what? He said, you know, when God forgives, He forgives, and you go try to apologize for something you've already dealt with and confessed, then God said, what are you talking about? It's gone.
0: And, that's right.
1: And I think you hit on it. We got to learn to forgive ourselves.
0: Yes, sir.
1: God will forgive us, and we need to learn to forgive ourselves. Of course, we need to learn to forgive others also.
0: Let me ask this question. Is it possible for someone to abuse the grace of God?
2: That's a good question. I think a person can certainly take it for granted. A person could abuse it. You know, by saying grace is, I'm going to go out and I'm going to do this anyway. No matter if God says no, I'm going to do it anyway. That's abuse.
0: Okay.
2: You know, and I think it's, by the way, I think it's flying in the face of God. I think it's taking advantage of God and something you should be repentant of.
0: Don't you know, in Romans chapter 6, Paul asked the question, shall we continue in sin?
2: That grace may abound.
0: The grace may abound. And his response to that
2: God
0: was very
2: forbid.
0: That's very
1: far from the mind of God. We can try to abuse it, but in the end, you know, God's grace is consistent with His nature. And if I thought all along, I'll just do whatever I want to do and God's grace will cover it, I haven't really abused it. I've deceived myself in thinking I could.
2: Well,
1: but
2: back to Romans 6, he goes on to say, how shall we that are dead to sin, rest repentance,
1: right,
2: live any longer therein?
1: Exactly. It's right. Inconsistent with who we are.
0: That's exactly right. That's exactly right. Now, a person can abuse the grace of God. Can a person fall from the grace of God?
2: But not only can a person fall, some had. The Apostle Paul addressed some of the Galatians. He says, Galatians 5, he said, Christ has become no effect. At one time, He had been effectual to them. You who are justified by the law, you're fallen from grace. The Galatians are trying to hold on to the old law, some of them, the old law and the new law at the same time. Mm-hmm. And Paul says, you're trying to justify. That's an insult to Jesus Christ. You're trying to be justified by the law. You're fallen from grace. Your faith is not where it ought to be.
0: That's right. That's right. So we talk about that pendulum that swings sometimes.
2: Yes,
4: that's right.
0: So you got some folks that say you can never fall from grace, and yet you just read a moment ago Galatians chapter 5 verse 4 where Paul said you've fallen from grace. Mm-hmm. Don, why is it that some people, because when I read the New Testament, matter of fact, when I read the Old Testament, over and over again, I see instances, for example, in Numbers chapter 14, verse 12, we talked about the children of Israel. God said, I will disinherit them.
2: Yes. Mm-hmm.
0: So, obviously, there were people that did fall under the old covenant, and there are numerous examples in the New Testament of people that fell from grace. So how is it that people have so twisted this doctrine or this thought that we got a world full of people out here that think, you know what, you never fall from grace?
2: Well, one false doctrine leads to another. First of all, they have the doctrine of grace. That means I do absolutely nothing for my salvation. Well, we have to comply. Well, that leads to something else. If I do absolutely nothing, there's nothing I can do to lose it. If there's nothing to do to gain it, there's nothing I can do to lose it. So one false doctrine just leads to another.
4: Mm-hmm. It's true. The Calvinistic doctrine is really quite logical if you allow the first premise. Mm-hmm. We're born in sin, totally depraved. And there's unconditional election. God chooses. Well, then it's got to be a limited atonement. Why would he die for those God hadn't chose? The grace has to be irresistible if there's nothing I can do.
2: Right.
4: And then preservation of the saints. If God has chosen me and the grace is irresistible, then how can I fall? But the problem is, first tenet's wrong.
2: That's right. That's right.
4: And with the first tenet being wrong, everything else crumbles.
2: That's right.
4: I remember my mentor, Johnny Ramsey, making the statement that if he were the devil and he could only have one false doctrine to get people to buy into, he said it'd be can't fall from grace. Everybody think they have it made, do what you want to do. And it's a comforting doctrine.
0: Yes. Well, sure it is. Well,
4: but it's not biblical, and therefore it's won't save you.
2: I have heard denominational preachers say, I could leave my wife and I could shack up with a teenage girl, I couldn't lose my salvation. Well, two things. Number one, his wife better watch him. You know. But secondly, that is an insult, to Jesus Christ.
0: Well, sure.
2: That something like that would be tolerated.
4: Mm-hmm.
2: And of course, there's a whole misunderstanding of grace.
4: And a failure to understand sin. I mean,
2: yes.
4: when you're thinking that way, sin is sin by definition. It's defined, transgression of God's law. And so wherever I stand in life, when I transgress the law of God, I've sinned. And the spiritual law is the wages of sin is death.
2: Yeah.
4: And the consequences are going to have to be paid some way or another. And people fail to understand that and think, well, I can sin, but the law doesn't apply to me. It's like gravity. If
2: right.
4: we go out here to the top of this building and step off the side, we're all going to fall to the ground.
2: It applies.
4: Right. And if I think it doesn't, I'll have a rude awakening when I hit the bottom.
2: Now, some try to get around it and say, well, the person wasn't saved to begin with. You know, Simon the sorcerer, for instance. Well, Simon never was saved. I'm sorry, the text says Simon believed and was baptized. Simon was saved according to Bible doctrine, and he was also saved according to denominational doctrine, belief only. And so he fell. But no matter how you look at it, Simon the sorcerer fell from grace.
0: That's right. And one of the sugar stick passages that's often used by those who teach once saved, always saved, John 10:27-28. Where Jesus said, my sheep hear my voice, I know them, they follow me. And he said, and I give them eternal life, and they shall never perish, neither shall anyone snatch them out of my hand. What they fail to understand is the context here.
2: Right.
0: Listen again to what he said in verse 20. If they hear my voice, and I know them, and they do what? They follow me. Well, if we follow the will of God.
2: It's a big word.
0: It's conditional. And so if we follow the Lord and follow his teaching, then what's the assurance?
4: In verse 27, hear is present tense and follow is present tense. They continue to hear me and they continue to follow me. And that's Jesus' statement. And so, yes, you know, they are his sheep, but there's action on their part.
0: That's exactly right. Exactly right. We've got another question that has come in. What about God's grace toward people in remote locations? For instance, how does God extend his grace to someone in the jungles of South America who never hears the gospel? Great question.
2: Yeah.
0: I think the imperative is we've got to take the Great Commission to them.
2: The onus is on us.
0: That's right. That's right.
4: First thing we'd emphasize here, I think, would be Psalm 19, verse 1. Those in the jungles still have enough that they should know God exists.
2: Yes.
0: Creation.
4: The heavens declare
2: the general revelation.
4: Exactly. In Romans 1, it says they were without excuse. And so here's someone in the jungles of South America, never heard the gospel, never heard of Jesus, but they have surrounding that there's something bigger than they are. And they pursue him. And I know Jesus promised, if I ask, I'll receive. If I seek, I'll find. If I knock, the door will be opened. And so if there's an individual there who recognizes there must be a God because of what he sees around him and starts pursuing that God, I am confident in what God has written. Through his providence, he'll have an opportunity to hear the gospel of Christ and be able to obey that gospel and be saved.
2: Well, John 7:17, if any man will to do his will,
0: he will know.
2: Yeah. And my response to this would be, why is the person lost in the first place? Is he lost because he hasn't heard the gospel, or is he lost because of sin?
4: Great question.
2: Well, he's lost because of sin. Sin's the culprit, not the gospel or the lack to hear the gospel. And if the person is going to be saved without hearing the gospel, then we're doing the world an injustice.
0: That's right.
2: By teaching, we should close our Bibles and our mouths and never preach again, and let the world be saved in ignorance, then let them hear it and reject it and be lost.
4: That's right.
0: I think you're exactly right. As a matter of fact, you mentioned a moment ago, the onus is on us. And Jesus said, go therefore make disciples of all the nations. That would include South America, North America.
2: Even New York City.
0: Absolutely. Absolutely.
4: You know, there's another element in this, and that's God knows the hearts of men.
2: Yes.
4: Yeah, I look at David, and I look at Uzzah, and I see transgressions, and I see two different responses by God. And I ask myself, why did Uzzah not have an opportunity that David had? And studying that question, I come to the point, God knows the hearts of men. And had Uzzah had a heart like David, a man after God's own heart, then I'm confident he would have had that opportunity. God's the sovereign. He knows man, and he deals with man, and he has the right to do so the way that he does.
0: Right. And you know, it's difficult for some people to comprehend. You know, why would God punish someone who's never heard his word? And yet in Luke chapter 12, Jesus talked about that servant who knew his master's will, and he said, did not prepare himself or do according to his will. He said, he shall be beaten with many stripes. But he said, he who did not know, yet committed things worthy of stripes, which would be sin, as you mentioned a moment ago, shall be beaten with few. And so I love the words of Abraham in Genesis chapter 18 when he asked the question, shall not the judge of all the earth do right? God's going to do what's right.
4: Amen.
0: And we have to step back and just understand, look, God is God. He has given us, he hasn't given us an impossible task, but it is a task that requires a lot of work and a sense of urgency.
2: I know the dangers of all-inclusives, but I'm going to give an all-inclusive right now. Every person in hell will deserve to be there.
0: It's true.
2: And I trust my God. If a person is in hell, it's because they deserve it. Now, that doesn't mean every person that deserves to be in hell will be there, because I deserve to be there, but I'm not because of the blood of Christ. But,
4: and the grace of God.
2: Yes, that's right. But back to the beginning.
0: And that goes back to, shall not the judge of all the earth do right?
2: Yes.
0: The people that are lost will be lost because of sin. God doesn't send people to hell. Sin takes people to hell.
4: That's right.
0: And so if a person is lost, it's going to be because of sin. God's going to do what's right.
2: That's right.
0: And as you said a moment ago, it all goes back to the grace of God. I would be lost. We would all be lost were it not for the grace of God.
2: We all deserve it.
0: And the blessings of salvation. Now, very quickly, we've got a couple of minutes left. I want to just get back very quickly. I remember in a debate that was held back two or three months ago between Jack Honeycutt and Michael Brauner.
5: Mm-hmm.
0: And Michael Brauner asked a question about being baptized into Christ. He said, okay, if you're baptized and then you sin, does that mean you got to be baptized again? He didn't understand God's second law of pardon.
2: Right.
0: But what about God's second law of pardon?
4: Well, dealing with the children of God, again, it's a sovereign God who sets the rules, and it's still God's grace. It's all God's grace. It's still our faith. And the prerequisites, what God has described for those alien sinners, he set forth for the Christian, you confess your fault, 1 John 1:9.
0: Okay.
4: And you have the faith that God's going to do what he says to do, just like you did when you were baptized, that God would wash your sin away with the blood of Christ. And so, it's back to the revelation of God.
0: That's right.
4: I feel that it might ought to be different, but who am I?
0: That's right. You know, the Bible pictures the church as the bride of Christ. And, of course, we think about that covenant relationship between the bride and the groom. And there are occasions when a spouse will be unfaithful and the mate will put them away. That they may forgive them, but they won't take them back. And the beauty of the gospel and those who obey the gospel, God will always take you back.
2: Hosea, book of Hosea.
0: That's right.
2: Mm-hmm.
0: That's right. Luke 15, the prodigal son.
4: Oh, that's right.
0: And you think about how far out that young man went and wasted his inheritance. And yet when he came to his senses, and really that's what we're talking about, coming to our senses. And when he made the decision to go home,
2: His father ran to him
0: and met him and fell on his neck and kissed him and had compassion on
2: him. Yes.
0: And that's how God is to us today. And so I always tell people, look, God will take you back. And that's a beautiful thought. And that, again, is grace.
4: We've got to understand that God delights in extending the grace. He's not reluctant to extend it. He's not holding back. He's not complaining about having to do it. He delights in it. And how foolish we are when we turn our backs on it and fail to receive it.
2: Amen.
0: I agree. We are blessed to be children of God. As a matter of fact, we are rich people in so many ways. Gentlemen, thank you so much. What a great program. Thank you for those great answers to such an interesting subject. And we talk about the matchless, marvelous grace of God. What a tremendous subject.
4: Amen.
0: And we could spend several nights on this subject.
4: Yes, we could.
0: But we appreciate you guys. We appreciate your study and the time that you've spent here tonight. I hope and pray that it has helped you. And we're so glad for the opportunity to come into your home every week and to have these studies. And it may be that you have a question about grace after the program ends. You can feel free to write us, to call us. We'll try our best to give you a biblical answer. We look forward to seeing you again here next Thursday night. Until then, God bless you.

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0: It's 76 degrees.
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Hello, my name is Griffin Collins, and I have an exciting announcement. We will begin releasing a weekly devotional on Facebook titled Matters That Matter. In these weekly devotionals, we will discuss topics that are important and specific to the Lord's Church today. What does the Bible say about trusting others? Am I required to be faithful as a Christian? I pray that you will follow along with us as we explore matters that matter today.

Just a thought. Who can be baptized? Well, not just those who believe, but also those who repent are eligible to be baptized. The Bible says in Acts chapter 2 and verse 38, "Repent and be baptized, every one of you, in the name of Jesus Christ, for the remission of sins, and you shall receive the gift of the Holy Spirit." Who can be baptized? Every one of us. God is not a respecter of persons. He looks not on the face as man does. When Saul was anointed as king, he was anointed mainly because he looked like a king. David was anointed and God said, "Look, I don't look on a man's face the same way that you do. I look at his heart." It doesn't matter when it comes down to what we think, what we look at, what we see. It matters on the fact that what God sees is something that can be done. What God sees is an individual who can be baptized. All of our blood is red. It doesn't matter what color the outside we are. It doesn't matter what kind of soul we have. We all have a soul. It's all going to heaven or hell. We have to be able to do the best that we can to get to heaven. Just a thought.

Hi, I'm David Smith, and this is In a Word. If you've ever been working outside, maybe even playing outside, maybe you're involved in a sport on a hot summer day, somewhere along the line, your body is going to crave a cold glass of water, and you might even use the terminology, I need to quench my thirst. You know, that word quench is not just a word we use, it's also used in the Bible. And I want that to be our word for the day. In the Bible, sometimes you'll see it, for example, in Matthew 12:20. Jesus was speaking, and the writer was speaking of Jesus, about the compassion of Jesus, about how that He uses the least amount of force possible in every situation. Sometimes you have to use a hammer, and sometimes you have to use a brush, that principle. In Matthew 12:20, the Bible says, "A bruised reed shall He not break, and a smoking flax shall He not quench." There's that word quench. In 1 Thessalonians 5:19, probably the one that most people know more, the Bible says, quench not the Spirit. Interesting word, the word quench. Literally, as you might imagine, the word quench means to extinguish with water. That's the actual literal meaning of the word. But even in a figurative sense, the word quench means to dampen or to repress. When used in a figurative sense, the word quench means to hinder somebody from accomplishing something. And so with that in mind, I want us to go to the New Testament, and I want us to note or observe a few times where the word quench is used, and notice a few of the applications of that word, so that when we use the word quench, it will at least in our mind draw our attention to the fact that in the Bible the same word is used with great meaning. Notice in Matthew 12:20 again. Let me read again this passage where it says, "A bruised reed shall he not break, and a smoking flax shall he not quench." You know, sometimes there's an image painted of God, that God glories in the death of unrighteous people, that He's so anxious for sinners to be lost, and that is not true. Now, He is sad that it occurs, and here is you get a good sense of that when in this passage it says, "A bruised reed shall he not break, a smoking flax shall he not quench." Have you ever known somebody with a faith that's wavering a little bit? Their faith maybe is not as strong as it could be. And the idea of this passage is that Jesus doesn't walk over. It would be like if you had a match lit and the flame is just quivering a little bit. It's about to go out. Jesus does not walk over to that candle, that matchstick, and blow it out. He doesn't do that. He tries to nurture it. He tries to bring it back to where it will be bright again. The idea is, a bruised reed shall he not break. If you've got perhaps a bend in the stalk of a plant and it's about to fall over, Jesus doesn't walk over and just break it. He tries to repair it so that the faith is strong. But notice He says He doesn't quench it. He's not going to try to hinder the faith of somebody. Jesus tries to bring the faith of people along, and He'll do that. In 1 Thessalonians 5:19, as we read earlier, the Bible says, "Quench not the Spirit." Now, that does not mean that the Spirit is literal fire, and that when you take a cup of water and you throw it on the Spirit, you're extinguishing the Spirit. But the figurative use of it is here. The idea is, don't repress, don't hinder the teaching of the Spirit. Now, in the first century, I believe the application was to the miraculous demonstration of the Spirit, where they would do the same thing like they did with Jesus. When the Pharisees often said of Jesus, well, He's working for the devil. And by doing that, they were repressing the work of Christ. They were repressing the miraculous work of Christ. And people often did the same thing in relationship to the apostolic mission, where they would deny the miraculous ability of the apostles. But still, the message has to be that we must not ever find ourselves in a position where we would repress, where we would hinder to put out the effectiveness of the Spirit in His message. That is, as He teaches us through the words of the Bible. In Ephesians 6:16, that same word appears, where Paul says, "Above all, taking the shield of faith, wherewith you shall be able to quench all the fiery darts of the wicked." There's that word quench again. But notice, the devil has those fiery darts. He pulls the arrow back, he releases it. He wants to burn the house down, so to speak. But with the shield of faith, you are able to extinguish all of the damage that could be done by the devil. Notice the use of that word quench. In Mark 9:43, at least in my judgment, I think one of the most profound, thought-provoking uses of that word comes in Mark 9, and several times in this passage, where Jesus speaks of going into hell, into the fire that never shall be, here's our word, quenched.
Now, I know that hell is not a physical place. It's a spiritual place, but he's still using the imagery. It's interesting that fire is the only image that's never explained away in this passage, that he uses this imagery to show us fire, and we think of the unquenchable nature of this fire to show us that there's no rest in this place. It's a place we certainly want to avoid. So the next time on a hot summer day you're saying, boy, I could sure use a glass of water to quench my thirst. Think of the times in the Bible where that word quenched is used, and with great effectiveness. Quench. That's been our word for the day. I'm David Smith, and this is In a Word.

Dear friends, you can't go wrong when you hear the following words. And as I begin these words, you're going to know where it's from. The Lord is my shepherd, I shall not want. He maketh me to lie down in green pastures. He leadeth me beside the still waters. He restoreth my soul. He leadeth me in the paths of righteousness for his name's sake. Yea, though I walk through the valley of the shadow of death, I will fear no evil. For thou art with me, thy rod and thy staff, they comfort me. Thou preparest a table before me in the presence of mine enemies. Thou anointest my head with oil, my cup runneth over. Surely goodness and mercy shall follow me all the days of my life, and I will dwell in the house of the Lord forever. You got it, folks. That world-famous, loving, and appreciated 23rd Psalm. Probably one of the most loved passages ever in the Bible, and probably one of the most read regardless of the situation. Shared with me some time ago, I love the breakdown of the psalm that goes like this. The Lord is my shepherd. That's relationship. I shall not want. That's supply. He maketh me to lie down in green pastures. That's rest. He leadeth me beside the still waters. That's refreshment. He restoreth my soul. That's healing. He leadeth me in the paths of righteousness. That's guidance. For his name's sake, that's purpose. Yea, though I walk through the valley of the shadow of death, that's testing. I will fear no evil. That's protection. For thou art with me. That's faithfulness. Thy rod and thy staff, they comfort me. That's discipline. Thou preparest a table before me in the presence of mine enemies. That's hope. Thou anointest my head with oil. That's consecration. My cup runneth over. That's abundance. Surely goodness and mercy shall follow me all the days of my life. That's blessing. And I will dwell in the house of the Lord. That's security. Forever. That's eternity. Dear friends, the Lord is my shepherd. I shall not want. What a beautiful psalm. Always beautiful, always practical, always timely. I'm Jeff Archie, and that's my humble opinion.

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0: It's 76 degrees.

those of you that perhaps were not in the first session, I made a statement, and I guess I need to make it again, that the intent of this lecture is not to scare you. It is to open our eyes. The intent is not to belittle, or this is not a speech of hatred, but of love, of concern, not only for our nation, but for the souls of those that we're dealing with. Several of you have asked about my PowerPoints. You're not going to be able to write them down. That's always been a problem for me. I go fast. But they, Mark said that we can make them available on PTP website. If you just give us a few days, we will download those and have those available for you. You can go to the PTP website and download those down. Also, I said in the first statement, my first lecture, that I'm not politically correct. Sometimes I'd probably be better off if I was a little bit more politically correct than I am. I'm a straight shooter. I just tell you how I feel. I want you to deal straight with me. I think we would be much better off in our brotherhood and our world if we just be real. And that's the way I try to be. In our lecture today, I had said that in our last lecture, I had talked about the beginnings. I will try to put more in depth on the expansion of Islam in the website. I didn't have time to go into a lot of detail because I ran out of time. But today, we're going to talk about the false prophet and the book, the Quran. Someone asked me earlier and made a comment about when Islam started around 600 AD. That was about the same time that Catholicism became full-blown, and there was a lot of changes going on in the world at that time. And he's exactly right. Now, what I want to do now, I want you to notice some major claims made by Muhammad in the Quran. There is one God, and His name is Allah, the Creator, the sovereign ruler of the world, the one who will judge the world and who dwells in the seventh heaven. I'm not going to have time to go into the seventh heaven, but that's pretty interesting within itself. In fact, they teach that Jesus Christ is not the Son of God and that there is no Godhead. They think that it is blaspheming to say that Jesus Christ is the Son of God. They believe He was just merely a prophet, that God could not have a son. Well, we'll look at what the Bible says in just a moment. But I want to look at the Islamic religion. You probably heard of the five pillars of faith, and look at some of the major claims of the Quran by Muhammad and as found in the Quran. Some of you asked me where you can get a Quran. I've found mine online, got real cheap. You can go to Amazon. You got to be careful when you're trying to buy a Quran because there's all kinds of revisions of it, and it's hard to get one of the originals or going back to as it was first written. But you can do that. Now, several of you asked me what kind of some good books. If you come tomorrow's session, I will have about four different books on my PowerPoint that is good. Anish Sarash is a good one. Mark Gabriel is a great one. There are some in the Brotherhood that I will give you tomorrow. A lot smarter than I am. I don't claim to be an expert in this arena. I'm just trying. I just feel like someone needs to step forward and really educate as much as we possibly can our brethren. But I want you to look at Deuteronomy 18. I talked about that earlier, how that Muhammad, when he went into that cave and had that cave experience, that he came out thinking that he was, Deuteronomy 18:18, he was the man, that God said that I'm going to appoint a new prophet and that I'm going to speak through that prophet. And so therefore he came out believing that. They believe, and the Quran teaches a resurrection and a judgment, and they believe that a result that some's going to heaven and some is not going to heaven. But who's going to enter paradise?
In the Quran, basically, those who obey the five steps or the five different things of Islam. One of them is the Shahada. The Shahada is the Islamic creed. I bear witness that there is no God except God, and I bear witness that the Prophet Muhammad is the messenger of God. You cannot be a faithful Muslim or a adhere to Islam unless you believe this, that there is no God except God, and that the Prophet Muhammad is the true messenger. You have to believe that. That's one of the steps in becoming a faithful Muslim. Number two, the salah. The salah is the daily prayers. The zakat, the almsgiving. These things, a couple of these things, not bad. Nothing wrong with praying. There's nothing wrong with almsgiving. Number four, the fasting during the Ramadan. Then the pilgrimage to Mecca for those who can't afford it. It's called the Hajj. These are the steps in going and being a faithful Muslim, and ultimately we enter paradise. You're not going to go.

And they need to be taught that these five pillars of faith will not get you into paradise. They won't get you to heaven. And in 610, Mohammed had begun to proclaim that he had this vision of an angel calling him. And I talked about that cave experience. And in that cave experience, Allah was one of the greater deities in Mecca. Now, actually, when you look at this idea of Allah, it means the God. Mohammed added the word Akbar, meaning greater. So the greater God is Mohammed Akbar, or Akbar. Now, notice, it was the title for the moon god. This is quite interesting. And I told you, I've talked to Muslims, been able to sit down with a couple of them, and one of them, they were divided. I asked them about this, and one said, yes, that was in the very early stages, but the other one said, no, he'd never read that. And so when I left them, I noticed they were talking about it. But it was the title for the moon god at the time that some Arab tribes, one must conclude that Allahu Akbar meant that his god, Akbar, is greater than the 360 idols and gods at the Kaaba in Mecca's temple. Now, I want you to look at the promise that was given by the prophet. The prophet promise. And here it is. The Lord your God will raise up for you a prophet like me among you from your fellow Israelites. You must listen to him. What prophet? We talked about that a few minutes ago. Of thy brethren, he says. And so what I want to do today, I want to contrast these two prophets. Is he talking about Jesus Christ who came through the lineage and went of the Israelites? Or is he talking about, ultimately, is he just talking about Isaac? Or is he talking about Ishmael? He's talking about the Christ, the Son of God. The Bible teaches that there is one God, and that the God revealed in nature in the Bible did beget a son. The Quran says that cannot be true. The Quran says that God could not have a son. I asked one of those fellows by internet not too long ago, I said, do you believe that God had a son? No, he couldn't have a son. He couldn't be deity. He couldn't have the divine nature that God possesses if he had a son. So you do not believe the Bible then. We do not believe that part of the Bible. You see, the Quran teaches one thing. The Bible teaches that God had a son. That he left the beauty and the splendor and the glory of heaven. He came to this earth. He lived among men. He died and suffered for the salvation of all mankind. They said, no, that can't happen. It can't happen. That part is wrong. Now, I want you to look at the Quran and the view that the Muslims have toward it. They say that the Quran is the holy scripture of Muslims. They believe that the angel Gabriel dictated the revelation from Allah to Allah's last messenger, the prophet Muhammad, peace be upon him, about 1,400 years ago. And that the Quran is a guide to a way of life. Well, friends, that's another issue. And that's what I was trying to tell my friends. That can't be true. If Muhammad got a message in that cave from Gabriel, he first said it was from God, and the people wouldn't accept that, so later on in the Quran, he changes it from Jehovah God appearing to him, that God used Gabriel, and that Gabriel appeared to him and gave him a message. But the issue is, and that's what I was telling them, the Quran contradicts the Bible. They both cannot coexist. One is wrong, one is right. Look at the evidence. How can he prove that? Because Galatians chapter 1, but though we or an angel preach any other gospel to you than that which we have preached, let him be accursed. God did not, could not appear to him in a dream or in a vision, and he could not use Gabriel to reveal something that would contradict this word. He wouldn't be consistent. God can't lie. Says that two times in the New Testament. God can't lie. And what God says is that I'm going to speak to you through the revealed, inspired, the inerrant, the all-sufficient, all-authoritative Word of God. You know what he said? You don't understand.

0: is too great, too supreme to have a son. Well, I said to him on the airplane, you're probably right. Allah, since he's not Jehovah God, he probably couldn't have a son. But he's not the God of heaven. He's not Jehovah God. Let me go on and look at some other things here. It has been preserved word for word since it revealed to the last and final messenger. That's their view. That's what the Muslims say. They say the Bible has not been preserved. And by the way, friends, there are a lot of denominational people who believe that. Well, the Bible's been changed. These Muslims believe that the Quran that was revealed, they say, by Gabriel to Muhammad in a cave, no witnesses, no proof whatsoever, but yet they accept that and they say the Bible's been changed. Not only that, many people memorized it and they believe that there is all kinds of harmony and that millions of people could quote and memorize the Quran. That's probably true. Brethren, after coming to PTP, I believe that's true of the Bible. I really do. I don't believe you can destroy, well, I know you can't destroy the Word of God. Matthew 24:35, heaven and earth shall pass away, but my word shall not pass away. I know what the Bible says in Psalm 119:89. Oh Lord, thy word is settled in heaven. It doesn't matter what you think, what you say about it. It doesn't matter what Muhammad says about it. But what we're trying to do is weigh the evidence, look at what they say, and what does the Bible say? How can we refute this idea that the Quran can coexist with the Word of God and be accepted? Well, first of all, that's a lie. You can't do that. Not only that, notice the Quran mentions that how Allah, out of His mercy and the many messengers and warners and conveyors of the message, and to do righteous deed in order to please Him. You know what? The Quran endorses doing good deeds. You do enough good deeds, good deeds. You got a checklist. Do a checklist. Do a checklist, and you'll earn yourself into that seventh paradise. Friends, that's the Muslim view. You know what God says about that? Ephesians 2:89. For by grace are we saved through faith. That not of works, lest any man should boast. You know, I mean, it's through faith and obedience to God and His will. But my friends, you're not going to heaven without God's grace. You've got to walk in the light as He is in light. 1 John 1:7-9. Not only that, I want you to notice the Quran mentions specific different stories of prophets such as Adam, Noah, and this is what they would say in the Quran. Matter of fact, I got that marked. I just forgot to write it down here. And they even mentioned Muhammad. They put Muhammad right in the same category with Jonah and with Noah and Abraham and Isaac. Isn't that interesting? And the Quran confirms that Allah revealed a scripture called, and this is interesting, Torah to Moses and the Gospels and Psalm to David and even the Gospel to Jesus. They would accept the Torah. They would accept the Psalms to David, the first five books of the law. They would accept the Gospel, but yet the Gospel rejects the Quran. That's interesting to me. I said, how can you accept that the Gospel, the four Gospels of Jesus Christ, Matthew, Mark, Luke, and John, you can't accept that and it be consistent with the Muslim view because it contradicts the Quran. They all preached Islam, which literally means submission to God or peace. That's, you're going to hear a lot about this. The theme of the Quran and the theme of the life of the Muslims. Now, I want to go just a little bit deeper, and I want to look at its predecessors. Look at its predecessors, if you will. The predecessors, the Torah, the Psalms, and the Gospel have all been superseded, though. You know what's greater? The Quran. Can I ask you a question today? If the Quran is greater than the Torah, the Psalms, and the Gospel, and I asked these Muslims this. I told you that one called me and he told me to leave Islam alone, and I told him to, I didn't have my hearing aid in, I couldn't understand everything that he said, but I was trying to tell him something, and he said this. He said, you just need to read the Quran that you've got at your house. And I thought, how did he know that I have a Quran at my house? And I got on YouTube and I had done a lesson and I made that statement. I'd like to have said something else to him. If you get rid of the Quran and take the Word of God, the Bible, my friends, I'm telling you right now, if you take the Word of God, the Bible, it will tear the Quran all to pieces. Period. Period. Now, I want you to notice as I keep going here. I'm going to have to hurry. Now, I'm going to give you some quotes directly out of the Quran. I opened up the Quran and I pasted it, copied and pasted, so I'm not misquoted. Here it is. People of the book, example, Jews and Christians, now there has come to you our messenger, Muhammad, making clear to you many things you have been concealing from the book and effacing many things. Listen to what he says. O believers, take not Jews and Christians as friends. They are friends of each other. Whoso of you makes them his friends is one of them. Surrey 3:56. Did you notice that? There are 114 Surrey. In Surrey chapter 3, verse 56, you don't take a Jew or a Christian as your friend. Now somebody says, well, now listen, we don't take that literal. Only the extremists take that literal. That may be true. I don't know. I doubt it. But remember I told you in the very beginning, in my first lesson, there are four steps to Islam. There's the evangelistic step. Remember that? There's the consolidation. Then there's the evolution, revolution. Then there is the state of becoming an Islamic state. I'm here to tell you, my friends, in any four of those states of the growth of Islam, in any four states, you're not allowed, if you're a Muslim, to be a friend to a Jew or to a Christian. What does the Word of God say about that? Jesus said, bless those that persecute you and bless those that say evil things about you. Pray for those that despitefully use you, persecute you. Jesus said to love your enemies. The Quran says, don't you be a friend to those Jews and to those Christians. I asked these Muslims one time at Tennessee Tech when we met there on campus as this lady set up a study with them, and I went up and met with two of them, two young men, very nice men, and I said, could you be a friend to me? Well, yeah, I would consider you my friend. I said, you don't believe the Quran. And he said, the Quran doesn't say that. I opened it up and I said, what does that mean? He looked at it. Well, it doesn't really mean that. That sounds like a lot of denominational people I know. Doesn't mean that. Listen, friends, it says what it means, and it means what it says. That's the reason they're trying to kill so many Christians and Jews. The idea here is, O believers, take not your friends, those of them who were given the book before you. You know who that is? That's Surrey 3, verse 62. I'm not making this up. Look at the Quran now. I want you to notice in the Quran, it's called the Book of Heaven, supposedly dictated by Muhammad, by Angel Gabriel. I told these Muslims, I said, I know the Quran in the end, when I knew I wasn't going to get anywhere with them, I said, I know the book, the Quran, is not from God because it contradicts God's Word. There's one inspired book, and that is when holy men of God spake as they were moved or born alone by the Spirit of God. The Quran was given by one man, Muhammad, in a cave, and that was nothing more than just wishful thinking on his part. He wanted to turn people away from the pagan worship, idolatry worship, and he came up with these ideas. And if you just look at the Quran itself, those that have studied the Quran in depth, there are all kinds of mistakes in the Quran. It contradicts itself. It even copies a lot from the Bible. And the things that it doesn't copy from the Bible, there are mistakes in it. There's contradictions in it. It can't be a book from God. But not only that, let's move on. I want you to notice these 114 chapters called Surreys, and it's arranged from the longest to the shortest. I want you to notice a little shorter than our New Testament. When you look at in the Quran, it mentions Jesus many, many times. And I've often wondered, how do they view Jesus? It's sort of like a Jehovah's Witness. When they come to my door, one of the first things that I will say, I said, do you believe Jesus Christ is Son of God? Do you believe that He was God before He became a man? Well, not like you do. Well, you don't know how I believe. I hadn't told you yet. Do you believe what the Bible says about it? Friends, they do not believe that Jesus Christ is the Son of God. They believe that He was merely a prophet. There is a major difference between believing that Jesus is a prophet and that He was the Son of Almighty God. You can't go to heaven if you don't believe Jesus Christ, Son of God. Did you know that? Acts 4, verse 12, neither is there salvation in any other. For there is no other name under heaven given among men whereby we must be saved. The name of Jesus. I am the way, the truth, the life. No man can come to the Father but by me. I was giving this lecture one time, and I made a statement. It's sad because these people are not going to heaven. And I heard a man say on the front row, so he's not the judge. No, I'm not the judge. But I'm just telling you what the Lord said. The Lord said, if you deny me as the Christ, the Son of God, you can't go to heaven. Being politically correct would say, well, you know, we're not the judge. It doesn't matter what everybody does. You know, we want to coexist. I told you in the very outset, we're going to have to get away from our political correctness and start speaking and trying to help people to know Jesus, to know God, and to know His will. This is error to the core. Does that mean you hate them? No. Does that mean you're mean-spirited? No. You're trying to help people get to heaven, my friends, and without a doubt. You know they don't even think Jesus was crucified? This is what he was telling me. He said, okay, now look at your reasoning. He said, your reasoning is that God had a son, and his son was named Jesus. And you believe that he was crucified on a cross. So here you've got God had a son, and his son died. And yet you even go ahead and say that he's God. And I pointed out, it doesn't matter what I think or what I say, I'm just telling you what the Bible says. You know, when we're discussing the Bible, the worst thing you can do is say, well, I think this, I feel that. I don't care what you think, what you feel. What does the Bible say? The Bible says that he was and is the Son of God. And he was crucified. For the preaching of the cross is foolishness to them that perish, but to us that are saved, it is the power of God. 1 Corinthians 1:18. The whole power of the gospel hinges on the crucifixion. They don't even believe in it. They don't believe that that could actually happen. 60% of these verses in the Quran talks about jihad. I'm not going to discuss the jihad in this class. I think it's my next class, which will be tomorrow afternoon. I'm going to talk about jihad. But 60%. I have asked them in my dialogue with them, I said, do you believe in jihad? Well, it's a spiritual war. He said, only those people that are radicals. But I said, what about once you get to the consolidation state? Or what once you get to the Islamic state? Then. You see, friends, Islam is very peaceful when they're in the minority. Did you hear that? In America, they are in the minority. I said somewhere between 6, 8, 12 million. We don't really know. Could be that more than maybe even Methodists. There's only about 11 million Methodists in the world. Most people believe there are more Muslims than there are Methodists. You know, I'm preaching against Methodism too. But Methodists are not trying to blow us up. There are a lot of Baptists, I tell you, in Macon County. They don't like me. But so far, none of them blown me up yet. Probably like to, but they haven't done it yet. And the point of it is, friends, when you look at what Muhammad said, look at what he said. This is in Surah 9, verse 73. O prophet, strive hard against the unbeliever. That's you. You're a heathen. You're an infidel. And hypocrites. And be firm against them. Their abode is hell and even refuge indeed. I was telling that man that said, Who's left him to be the judge? These people in their Quran says that if you're not one of them, you're going to hell. And Jesus said, if you don't believe that I am He, you shall die in your sins. John 14, verse 6 says, I am the way, the truth, and the life. And yet, we say, well, you know, let's just not, let's not be too dogmatic and too radical about it. Let's be careful. And I say it's time that we speak up and speak out. Notice this. Slay the aggressors. Surrey 2, 190 and 191. Fight in the cause of Allah, those who fight you, but do not transgress limits, for Allah loveth not transgressors, and slay them wherever you catch them. Now, if I was a Muslim and I read that, I would take that at face value. I understand when you read the Bible that there are some scriptures that are to be taken symbolic. I understand that, figurative. But you always take the passage to mean literal unless there is evidence that it's to be taken symbolic. Why in the world would you not take that at face value? Slay the aggressors. You are the infidels. You are the unbelievers. The agenda, some of you may not be able to make it for the next session. You know what the agenda, the hidden agenda, according to Anish Sarash, who was a Muslim that was converted from Islam, and he has to have a fence around his house. He has to have security system because he is someone that they regard as a reprobate, and they are trying to kill him. You know where he lives? State of Alabama. Now, I'm not endorsing him because he's gotten in trouble with the state of Alabama because of some fraud and some cheating of the government. But the point is this. He's written a book. And the book says they have a hidden agenda. By 2020, they want to take over America. Well, they probably won't do it 2020. What if it's 2030? What if it's 2040? You might say, nah, that might be their agenda. Friends, look at how they have infiltrated our country and we have done nothing about it. Nothing about it. Look at this. Muslims believe that the inspiration of the Quran is important. The continuity, the significance, the sacredness, the biography of it, the chronology, arranged simply by length. The longest chapter, and the reason I'm putting this in here, is because they think that the Bible is incorrect, and yet they think the Quran is inspired, that God, Allah, gave it through to Muhammad. But you know, it is exceedingly incoherent. There is no logical order about the Quran. As a matter of fact, when you look at the Quran and everything about the Quran, it's just all jumbled up. A lot of contradictions in it. A lot of mistakes in it. If I had time, I could go in and show you some of those mistakes. Just simple things. Did you know that it is believed that Muhammad was very limited in his ability to read and write? I asked one of those Muslims, I said, is that correct? He said, yeah. He said, that's the reason it shows that it's from Allah, because he couldn't read and write. I said, well, did God write it down for him? I said, did Gabriel write it? No, he didn't write it down for him. But he said he came and told his wife and other people, and they wrote it down for him. And he remembered it verbatim. Yeah. The so-called prophecies of Islam are merely vague political speculations that do not even begin to rival biblical prophecy, either in precision or in chronological proximity to the events that supposedly they depict. In other words, if you take the Quran and you compare it to the Word of God, there is no comparison to the in-depth of the fulfillment of prophecies that was given by God in the Old Testament and fulfilled in the New Testament to the minute detail. So many mistakes. Scientific accuracy can be claimed when the Quran suggests that human fetus results from sperm that changes into a clot of congealed blood, which then become bones, later to be covered with flesh. Surrey 23, verse 14. I wrote this guy that he had been writing to me, and I said, what about that? He said, well, he said, you don't understand. He said, there was a change, and this took place, and this. I said, y'all believe in evolution? Well, only in this idea of it. That is so far-fetched, friends. The Quran is morally flawed in numerous prospects. Notice this. For example, those who oppose Muhammad should be subjected to execution, decapitation, or crucifixion, or the cutting off a hand, a feet from opposite side. Shamefully, in the Muslim religion, if a woman is guilty of ill conduct, she may be punished, deprived of sex, and beaten in moderation. Surrey 434. You know, friends, it amazes me how many women are being converted to Islam. And you know that they treat women as second-class citizens. We go to India and been in those India, back in those villages, and I've heard story after story after story of Christians and having to deal with this Islam minority in these particular villages, and how that the women are literally being beaten because they are involved in the Islamic religion. Why would anyone convert to that when they treat women as though they're second-class citizens? Did you know that it takes two women to equal the testimony of one man in court of law, especially when Sharia law is in effect? That's interesting. How many women want to convert to that? And by the way, you take an American girl, American woman, and when she marries a Muslim man, it's all right as long as they live over here, because remember, we're in the evangelistic state of Islam. You move them over to a different country and you see how they regret that. What a mess. Muslims' activities in the West have been using the tactic of claiming that they worship the same God as Christians in order to gain legitimacy and acceptance. As a matter of fact, they just say Allah is the same as God. Well, they just put the name Allah in there. Friends, I'm telling you right now, Allah is in no way, no form, no fashion, has any kind of characteristics like Jehovah God, who is the creator of this world. Not at all. Some of our older people, or some people that are in our congregation, they'll say, well, I understand they call him Allah, but I also have read where that's the same God. It's not the same God. They don't even believe in the Jehovah God. They don't believe that Jesus Christ, Son of God. They don't even believe in the Holy Spirit as part of the Godhead that the Bible embraces and endorses. They each have a role. And that's one of the things that really, really concerns me. Muslims do not pray to the same God. Yahweh, Jehovah of Holy Scriptures, as translated in the Hebrew. Before Muhammad and the Arabs, they had 365 gods. And for each day of the year, Muhammad picked Allah, the Arab moon god, to pray to. Was Allah the biblical god or a pagan god in Arabia during pre-Islamic times? Most people that have studied Islam believe that he was the moon god. Not enough evidence for me to embrace that and to say that, but a strong possibility that Allah was just the moon god, the Arab moon god. And that's what Allah or Muhammad chose to use, because he wanted to appease those that worshipped the moon. He'd already been run out of Mecca and had to flee to Medina because of the persecution. Now listen to what Dr. Robert Morey says. He contends that there is archaeological evidence proves that Muslims, Allah, is not the God of the Bible. To corroborate his evidence, listen to this. Archaeologists have discovered temples dedicated to the moon god through the Middle East. They have done some digs, and what they have dug up was they have found some of these different temples that were dedicated to the moon god. The ancient Sumerians worshipped a moon god, and his symbol was that of the crescent moon. I have put that up on some of my PowerPoint slides because I believe there's some evidence to that. Not enough to fully say that that's 100% accurate, but you look at this archaeologist, and that was absolutely true. The Old Testament consistently warned Israel not to fall into the trap of worshiping the moon, the sun, and the stars. Deuteronomy chapter 4. In 1950, listen to this, in the 50s, there was discovery in the land of Palestine, which unearthed two idols, the moon god, in which two men were depicted sitting upon the throne with the crescent moons carved into their chest. Now, I don't normally have that much up there. But the reason I have that up there is because I want you to see, and I want you to get in your mind. If it, even before Muhammad, if this Allah was a moon god in the worship of the moon, and he uses that term, Allah, to make it his God, you can kind of see how that warp that really is. And the very thing Deuteronomy chapter 4 says that should not happen. It was known as Allah, the moon god, or the god. The term was shortened to Allah in the pre-Islamic times. They claimed the founder of Islam is a prophet named Muhammad. That's a lie. He was a pedophile. Did you know that Muhammad, there is plenty of evidence that proves that he was a false prophet and he was a pedophile. He married a six-year-old, consummating that marriage when she was 9 years old. The proof is overwhelming. They'll throw you in jail for that today. Should have thrown him in jail. And yet he is equal or superior to the Christ, the Son of God. That is ridiculous, my friend. That's blaspheming. You might say, that's not true. You do some research. I have been on some Islamic websites, several of them. And I went on some myths about Christianity and some things that have been said about the Bible. And I even left a message, and the guy, I don't know where he's from, but he sent me back a little message. And I said, is it true that Muhammad was a pedophile? And he said, well, Muhammad did some things that he shouldn't done, and we don't embrace the things that he did wrong. Well, you mean to tell me he's a prophet of God, that God's going to speak through him, and God's going to use a pedophile as a prophet that is greater and superior to the Christ? I'm like James Watkins. There's a Greek word for that. That's called hogwash. Now, listen to this. Muhammad performed no miracles, spoke no prophecies, and died like all mortal men. In their book, listen to this. This is blaspheming, folks. Answering Islam, the Crescent and Light of the Cross. Geisler and Salib reviewed 8 lines of argument that are employed to demonstrate that the Quran is sacred. Listen to this. The Islamic proofs may be summarized as follows. The Quran, unique literary style, is such that it could have been authored only by God. Since Muhammad was an unlettered prophet, he could not have produced the book himself. The claim is made that the Quran is the only book that has been preserved in its exact original form, according to Hanif. It is captioned to contain prophecies that demonstrate inspiration. But friends, when you take these alleged unity and lack of discrepancy and all that, when you look at all of these different, and you weigh it with the Quran, with the Word of God, it's a lie. I know that's not politically correct. And I know some of you say, boy, that's strong language. That may be the reason they're trying to kill me, I guess. But I'm telling you right now, they don't like me, but I'm telling you right now, friends, it is wrong. There are people going to go to hell that is embracing this religion, and they need to be reached with the gospel of Jesus Christ. You cannot believe the Quran and believe the Word of God. They do not coexist. One contradicts the other, and that is the Quran contradicts the Word of God. It is an error. I'm going to pass some of this. I want you to notice, number one, the Christian believes that the Bible is the Word of God. The Quran believes that God's Word is the Quran. That is absolutely wrong. Number two, Christians believe that Jesus Christ, Son of God, they believe that He was just one of the prophets. They're absolutely wrong. Enough proof in the Bible that proves that Jesus is the Christ, the Son of God, that He was that prophet in Deuteronomy 18:18 that was prophesied about, that would come and that God would speak to Him, through Him, and that would lead people to the Messiah, to God. Not only that, I'm going to have to hurry. I've only got just 2 minutes. Jesus died on the cross. Jesus didn't die on the cross, the Muslims say. The Bible says He did. Friends, if Jesus didn't die on the cross, you are in your sins. You have no hope whatsoever. Somebody says, what difference does it really make? This is just minute. This is minute. This is small. Our salvation depends upon the fact whether Jesus died or did not die. And the fact of it is, he did die, and he arose on the third day. And he's reigning on the right hand of God. Christians, God is love. One of the things that I like about Christianity is that God is love. Love is not used to describe Allah. It's kind of interesting to me. You'll not find in the Quran where the word love is used to characterize or describe this Allah, their God. God is love. 1 John 4 and verse number 8. If any man loves me, he'll keep my will. He'll do my commandments. John 14, verse 15. You know, the whole New Testament, matter of fact, the whole Bible is predicated upon the fact that God is love. But he doesn't tolerate sin. He doesn't tolerate disobedience. You will stand before God. He's a God of justice. You will have to pay. Wouldn't it be a sad day to see all the people in the world that disobeyed God and rejected God? Salvation comes by grace through obedience. Muslims believe that salvation comes by works. Checklist. By obeying the five pillars of faith. I say there are six pillars of faith. When they become all the way to the Islamic State, they're full grown, and you add the jihad to it, number six. Thank you. My time has swiftly come and gone. Hope you'll come back tomorrow for our third lesson on Islam.
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2: May I talk to you about a better life? I was recently with a Montrose congregation in Tennessee. There's something wrong with the people there. They still love God. They love to hear the Bible preached. They came to worship each night. There's got to be something wrong with the people who still think about God and look to the Word of God as the source of authority. Let's look at them, though, and how special they were, to realize indeed that they are the ones who have it right. They're the ones that truly know the source of strength, of encouragement, of how to get to heaven. They not only were wonderful people, and they not only were gracious in many respects, but they looked to the Bible as the source of authority concerning reaching heaven. I loved being with them, but more specifically, they have their heads on straight. May God help us as a nation, as a world, to come back to that mentality.

Now it's time for a GBN Daily Lift. Then Peter opened his mouth and said, "Of a truth, I perceive that God is no respecter of persons." Acts chapter 10, verse 34. Soon after the end of the American Civil War, Robert E. Lee visited a church in Washington, D.C. During the communion service, he knelt beside a black man. An onlooker said to him later, "How could you do that?" Lee replied, "My friend, all ground is level beneath the cross." How sad it is to see people, especially those professing to be children of God, getting caught up in prejudice. Prejudice, racism, and any such denigration of character has no place in the human race. If one looks into the mirror of his soul, the Bible, James chapter 1, verses 22 through 25, it should cause him to see that all come before the Lord on an equal level. All have sinned, Romans chapter 3, verse 23. Therefore, all need Christ. Red and yellow, black and white, all are precious in His sight, John 3:16.

As John the Immerser saw Jesus approaching, he cried out, "Behold, the Lamb of God who takes away the sins of the world." John chapter 1, verse 29. Welcome to our study of why a person should become a Christian. In today's lesson, we want to focus on why become a Christian because of Jesus Christ. A person ought to be motivated by the life, by the teaching, by the death of Jesus to become a follower of His. You know, Jesus came into this world. He left heaven, Scripture teaches us, in Philippians 2, verses 5. He gave up that equality with God, emptied Himself, Philippians 2, verses 5 through 9. And He came and lived among men and died a horrible death so that we could have the hope of heaven. What is it about Jesus that should make us want to become a Christian? Number one, we ought to want to become a Christian because of His life. Look at what Jesus did, the most selfless servant life that you could ever imagine. Had no place to call His own. He went around doing good. He did all things well. Mark chapter 7, verse 37. He healed the sick. He proclaimed the gospel. He fed those who were hungry. He did good to all men. Look at the life Jesus lived and look at the perfection of His life. He was tempted in all points as we are, yet without sin. Hebrews 4 and verse 15. And so I look at the superb life that He lived, and I'm motivated to follow that pattern. Look at the teaching of Jesus Christ. Jesus is the master teacher. You know, Jesus' teaching was motivated by one factor. Jesus came to seek and to save that which is lost. Luke 19:10. He wasn't in it for the money. He wasn't in it to be popular. He wasn't in it to make a lot of friends. Jesus was in it to spread the gospel so people could be saved. And here are some great statements about Jesus. In Mark chapter 12, as a teacher, here's what they said in verse 37. The Bible comments, "And the common people heard Him gladly." You ever wonder why the common people heard Jesus gladly? It's no coincidence. My friends, those are the very people Jesus had healed their sick. He had fed their people who were hungry. He had been in their homes, some of them teaching. Jesus expressed His love to the common people who were hungering and thirsting for righteousness. And so because of Jesus' teaching, we ought to be motivated to follow Him. In John chapter 14, John 13 and 14, the Jews, the religious elite, send certain soldiers over to take Jesus, and here's what they said. They said, "No man ever spoke like this man. Truly, Jesus is the master teacher." But you know, when we think about becoming a Christian because of Christ, one of the main motivating factors is because of His death. Look at what Jesus suffered for each and every one of us. Friend, when you talk about a selfless servant life, think about the death of Jesus. He was taken and bound by evil men. He was taken, He was beaten, He was mocked, He was spit upon, a crown of thorns was embedded into His head, He was beaten on the head with a rod. They took Jesus and over again on His back, they brought something like a cat of nine tails, a whip with bone or metal or glass in it. Jesus hung in agony for hours. Why did He do that? God so loved the world, He gave His only begotten Son. Jesus loved each one of us that much. Friend, when we think about the death of Jesus and we say, "Why did Jesus do that?" I'm the answer, and you're the answer. Why become a Christian? Also because of the promises Jesus gives us. Jesus said in Matthew 11, verses 28 through 30, that we're to come to Him, He says, "For His load is easy and His burden is light, and He'll give rest to our souls." Jesus promises each one of us that eternal rest if we're faithful to Him. And so we ask you today, are you a Christian? You need to become one because of what Jesus Christ did for you. Look at His life. Look at the teaching of Jesus found in Scripture. Think seriously about His death
And friend, marvel at the promises God has made to each one of us. If you're not a Christian, you can become a follower of Christ today by obeying the gospel. Jesus said, "He that believes and is baptized will be saved. He that does not believe shall be condemned." Mark 16:16. Have you believed that Jesus is God's Son? Have you believed so much so that you're willing to change your life and repent? Acts 3:19. Would you make the good confession? Acts 8:37, that Jesus is the Son of God. Friend, would you be baptized in water for the forgiveness of your sins? Acts 2:38. If you'll do those things, you can become what they did in the first century, what they became in the first century, Christians and nothing more. And so today we want to motivate you, to encourage you, based on the life of Jesus Christ, become a Christian because of what He did for you.

0: The University of California at Los Angeles recently conducted a study in which their researchers tell us that college students become more spiritual when they enter into college than when they were in high school. When they say that, more spiritual, what they mean is something that is inside. They're searching for something greater than themselves. And when they say religious, they mean going to worship services. Now, evidently, college students don't do that, according to their definition, but they're doing something seeking some type of religious system. Now, we understand what Jesus said in Matthew 15:13. Every plant which my heavenly Father hath not planted shall be rooted up. We read in Ephesians chapter 4 that there is one Lord, one faith, one baptism. The world today believes in denominationalism, different, quote, faiths, different systems of beliefs. But this study would have us to believe, in fact, listen to this. It says that on the one hand, we have college students who have their own faiths, and on the other hand, they're seeing the viewpoints of their fellow students. And according to this study, college students today are more tolerant of other people's, quote, faiths. Do you understand what that means, though? That means that college students, according to the study conducted at UCLA, are not only more tolerant of other people's religious beliefs and quote, interpretations of the Bible, but that also says that they're more tolerant concerning issues like gay marriage and abortion. In fact, so much so that the researchers said, in other words, this generation of students is much more.
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1: It's 76 degrees.
3: Let's go to 2 Samuel chapter 7. 2 Samuel chapter 7, that's where we're going to spend the majority of our time this evening. And as we go through 2 Samuel chapter 7, I need you to ask yourself this question, and I need you to answer it honestly as well. And that question is this: how do you view prayer? How do you view prayer? This lesson kind of stemmed from a conversation that I was having with a member the other day who gave me a little bit of a sermon idea of what they thought would be a really good sermon. And so I started looking into this, and I found a poem that I absolutely love that I want to start with this evening. And that poem went like this. He was a Christian and he prayed. He was a Christian who prayed for strength. Strength that he might be able to do great things in the kingdom of God. But instead of strength, he was given infirmity. That he might do wiser things and not greater things. He was a Christian who prayed. He was a Christian who prayed for riches. Riches that he might have all the happiness that he could ever want in his life. But instead of riches, he was given poverty to teach him humility in his life. He was a Christian who prayed. He was a Christian who prayed for power. Power that he might have the praises of men in his life. But instead of power, he was given weakness. Weakness that he might know his dependency upon God. He was a Christian who prayed, and even though he was a Christian who prayed and received nothing that he had asked for, he was a Christian who was most blessed in the way that God answered his prayers. I want to talk about prayer this evening. My goal is simple. I want to take a prayer that we find in 2 Samuel chapter 7. I want to dissect that prayer into three separate points. And then I want to take that prayer and make it applicable to our daily Christian lives, to our prayer life in this life. But before we get to that prayer, I want to do a little bit of a refresher, a little bit of background about our character of study this evening. David. We first meet David when? In 1 Samuel chapter 16, as a shepherd boy in a little town called Bethlehem. And God has decided that he's going to choose a new king because King Saul has been rejected. And so he starts that process. Enter David. David is chosen over his seven brothers to be the next king, to be the next shepherd of God's people. We find that he's anointed or chosen in 1 Samuel chapter 16. In the very next chapter of Scripture, we find the biggest moment of what would become David's life. His standoff with Goliath, the Philistine giant. And what's he do? He takes that slingshot, he puts the stone in it, and he rears it back. And he lets go. And hits Goliath. And Goliath falls. And David wins a victory, a big victory for the people of God. He soon becomes friends with King Saul's son, Jonathan. Comes very close. But even though he's becoming closer with Jonathan, he has become out of favor, if you will, with King Saul, because King Saul has become increasingly jealous of David and the power and the influence that he has in his kingdom. A woman said that King Saul had slain thousands. And then she said David had slain 10,000s. And that made him a little angry. It made him a little jealous. He wanted David dead. But even though he wanted David dead, David kept doing what he needed to do, kept doing what God told him to do. God chose David. In the last chapter of 1 Samuel, we find that King Saul and his son are killed. David ascends to the throne in 2 Samuel chapter 5, and he becomes the next king, and he makes his capital Jerusalem. Now we're at our chapter of study this evening, 2 Samuel chapter 7. When God sends Nathan the prophet to David to send him a message. And we find that message starting in verse 12 of 2 Samuel chapter 7. When we read this, "The Lord declares to you that the Lord himself will establish a house for you. When your days are over and you rest with your fathers, I will raise up your offspring to succeed you, who will come from your own body. And I will establish his kingdom. He who is the one who will build a house for my name. And I will establish the throne of his kingdom forever. I will be his father and he will be my son. When he does wrong, I will punish him. The rod of men. Floggings inflicted by men. But my love will never be taken away from him. As I took it away from Saul, who I removed from before you. Your house and your kingdom will endure forever before me. Your throne will be established forever." It's after this message, this promise from the Lord our God that we find David's prayer that we're going to study this evening. Now we find that David's life has gone through some ups and downs, right? God chose David. He called David out of the fields to become the shepherd of his people. And all throughout these ups and downs, David's been faithful. He's done what God has told him to do. And God has made him yet another promise. But how is he going to respond to this promise? Well, we find that he goes to God in prayer. And I'll begin reading with you the prayer that we're going to study this evening. But before we do that, I need you to do something for me. You can remember it or you can mark it. But in your Bible, I need you to mark or remember every single time that David says, "O sovereign Lord." And I also need you to mark or remember every single time David says the word prayer in this prayer. Beginning in verse 18, David says this, "Who am I, O sovereign Lord? And what is my family that you have brought me this for? And as if this were not enough in your sight, O sovereign Lord, you have also spoken about the future of the house of your servant. Is this your usual way of dealing with man, O sovereign Lord? What more can David say to you? For you know your servant, O sovereign Lord. For the sake of your word and according to your will, you have done this great thing and made it known to your servant how great you are, O sovereign Lord. There is no one like you, and there is no God but you. And as we have heard with our own ears, and who is like your people Israel, the one nation on earth that God has went out to redeem as a people for himself, and to make a name for himself, and to perform great and awesome wonders by driving out nations and their gods from before your people, who you redeemed from Egypt. You have established your people Israel as your very own.

your sight for you, O sovereign Lord, have spoken, and with your blessing, the house of your servant will be blessed forever. Now that's a lot of scripture right there. That's pretty lengthy, and we could draw a lot of different lessons out of that scripture, but three things stood out to me out of this lesson that can apply, that become applicable to our prayer life in this life. And the first lesson that we can learn from this prayer is the fact that God is at the center of all of our prayers. In this prayer, David is praying to God, and his prayer is about God. David says, "Oh, sovereign Lord." And how many times did he say that? He repeats this phrase seven separate times. And this is no accident. David does this with one purpose in mind. He is showing us who is at the center of his prayers. David is showing us that God is the target, that God is the center. And I don't want to be basic here, but I want you to know that God should be the center of our prayers as well. Our Heavenly Father delights in our prayers. As Solomon tells us in Proverbs 15 and verse 8, the sacrifice of the wicked is an abomination to the Lord, but the prayer of the upright is his delight. He is the recipient of our prayers, as Peter wrote in 1 Peter chapter 3 and verse 12. For the eyes of the Lord are on the righteous, and its ears are open to their prayers. But the face of the Lord is against those who do evil. And God is the one who answers our prayers, as John wrote in 1 John 5 and verse 15. And if we know that He hears us, whatever we ask, we know that we have the petitions that we have asked of Him. And our Lord and our Savior Jesus Christ, He teaches us a lesson about prayer too. In Matthew chapter 5, Jesus says this, "And when you pray, you shall not be like the hypocrites, for they love praise standing in the synagogues and on the corners of the street, that they may be seen by men. Assuredly, I say to you, they had their reward. But you, when you pray, go into your room, and when you have shut your door, pray to your Father who is in the secret place. And your Father who sees in secret will reward you openly. And when you pray, do not use vain repetitions as the heathen do, for they think that they will be heard for their many words. And therefore, do not be like them. For your Father knows the things you have need of before you ask them." And then Jesus goes on to deliver the model prayer, the prayer that has come to be known as the Lord's Prayer. But now there's a lot of things that we could study in this set of verses here. But what I want to point out is the fact that Jesus says on three separate occasions, "Pray to your Father, and your Father who sees in secret will reward you openly." He says, "For your Father knows the things you need of before you ask them." Our Father, our God, is the center of our prayers. The God that we pray to is the only God. He is our Creator. He is the God Almighty. And He should be at the center of our prayers. But sometimes we can make our prayers more self-centered than God-centered. Sometimes we're more concerned with what God can do for us in this life instead of what we can do for God. We're more concerned with the ways that God can bless us instead of the ways we can build up His kingdom. And sometimes we seek to push our distorted human perspective on God. We see it one way, but God sees it another way, and God is always right in the way that He sees it. But David's prayer, it was not self-centered. It was God-centered. God received His full, undivided attention in this prayer. God was the target. He was the center. And God was the recipient. And David knew that God was the one whom he prayed to and the one whom could answer his prayers. And we need to remember this as well. We must remember to keep God and God alone at the center of our prayers, not self. We need to remember to see God's perspective instead of our own perspective. We need to remember to keep our full attention upon God and what we can do for Him instead of what He can do for us.
Now, there's some things in this life, there's some burdens, some trials and tribulations that we need to take to the Lord in prayer, because the Lord can help us with those things.

0: things. He will listen to us and He will answer us. But there's a difference between having a God-centered prayer and a self-centered prayer. Now go back to the activity that I asked you to do a minute ago. I asked you to underline every single time that David addresses God as what? As, O Sovereign Lord. And he does that 7 different times in the course of this prayer. Now, we just discussed why David does that. But why does David address God as the word sovereign? Why does he add sovereign into O Sovereign God? To call God sovereign, it means that God does in fact know what is best for His children. It means that He knows what He needs to do in answering our prayers. And that is what He will do, and that is what will be best for His will in our lives. Thus saith the Lord in Isaiah 48 in verse 17 through 19. I am the Lord your God, who teaches you to profit, who leads you by the way you should go. Oh, that you have heeded my commandments. And then your peace would have been like a river, and your righteousness like the waves of the sea. Your descendants also would have been like the sand, and the offspring of your body like the grains of the sand. His name would have not been cut off nor destroyed from before me. Now, I don't know about you, but one of the more difficult concepts for me to grasp when it comes to my Christian faith, when it comes to prayer and my prayer life, is the ability of God to hear my prayers and to answer those prayers in a way that is best for me and best for His will and best for His kingdom. It's almost like a chess game between a chess master and a novice. You see, the novice, he's moving his pieces around the board. You don't really know where he's going. He really doesn't have a motive. Maybe he's read a strategy in a book or so, but he doesn't really know what he's doing. But then you have God, and God's like the chess master. And every move that we make, He's making a move. And every move that we make, God's moves are always perfect. They are always right. And sure, the moves that this novice makes in this chess game, they're probably foolish. We make some foolish decisions from time to time. We do some foolish things, and sometimes those things are right. Sometimes we do good things. But God's motives are always right. And they're always a response to our motives. And without even knowing it, it's like He's weaving into His plan what He needs for us to do by answering our prayers in the way that He answers them. And I don't know, perhaps God is the master and we as His creation are the novices. I mean, He has given us free will. He's given us the ability to do as we please in this life. We can choose to follow Him or we can choose to ignore Him. He's given us the ability to make any decision that we want to make in this life. And sometimes those decisions are foolish. But He always has a response. And He's always able to react in a way that ensures that our moves are coordinated in the way that they need to be coordinated. But if you had the opportunity, I mean, if you were sitting down with a chess master and you were a novice and you had this opportunity to ask him a question, would you ask him a question about guidance? I mean, wouldn't you ask for his guidance in the moves that you're making in this chess game? I would. And if God is the chess master, why don't we go to Him in prayer and ask for some help. Ask for some advice, some guidance in making these moves in our lives. Because He should be at the center of our priorities. And our prayer life with Him should be of top priority. See, the life of David, it led him to this point. David had made some decisions. Saul had made some decisions. Goliath had made one fatal decision. Yet in all of these decisions, David makes it evident in this prayer that he knew God was in control the entire time. He makes it certain that God is sovereign. David thanks God for being sovereign over his family in verses 18 through 22. He thanks God for being sovereign over his now nation in verses 22 through 24. And he thanks God for being sovereign and directing his paths, verses 27 through 29. David realized the place that God should hold in his life. But if I'm turning this conversation back on you, is God sovereign in our lives? I mean, do we look to Him for guidance? Do we look to Him for counsel When we have a problem or we have a situation that arises in our life, who is the first person that we go to? Is it Him? Or do we try to fix it ourselves? I don't know. But it's my prayer that God holds that priority in your life. It's my prayer that you seek His counsel through prayer. It's my prayer that you want to follow the way that He has set before you in the Scriptures. Because it's then and only then that our prayers can begin to mirror those of David. And we can begin to fully trust in our prayers. We can begin to fully trust in the prayer that we are lifting to God. And we can be okay and fully trusting in the answer we get to that prayer. But there's one last thing that David makes certain of. It's something that we talked about a little bit this evening, or this morning. And that is, God always keeps His promises. A moment ago, I asked you to underline the word promise, or remember the word promise, every single time that David utters this word in his prayer. And in his prayer, David says, keep forever the promise you have made. He says, do as you promised. David says, and you have promised these good things to your servants, to your servant. And there's one thing that you can always be certain of. There's one thing you can always count on, and that is this. God will always keep His promises. He will always keep His promises. God promised Abraham that his descendants would be a great nation. It came true. God promised Moses and Joshua that the people of God would occupy the promised land. It came true. He has made all of these promises throughout Scripture, and they have all been fulfilled. And it's the same thing I said this morning, but it is such an important concept to cover when we're together. God keeps His promises. God has promised His presence. Hebrews 13 and verse 5, He says, I will never leave thee. God promised His power. Isaiah 41 and verse 10 says, I will strengthen you. God has promised us continual forgiveness as Christians, as children of God. John wrote in 1 John 1 and verse 9, if we confess our sins, He is faithful and just to forgive us of our sins and to cleanse us from all unrighteousness. And God has promised us rest. What did Jesus say? Matthew 11 and verse 28. Come to me, all you who labor and are heavy laden, and I will give you rest. And you can count on that rest. You can count on the fact that God will give you that rest if you come to Him. God will keep His promises. And I hope, I pray that I've delivered that lesson thoroughly this morning and this evening. Because it is a lesson that we all need to be reminded of every single day of our life. And I hope that you see that David is asking God in this prayer. He is asking God to work in his life. He's asking God to keep the promises that He has already made. And I hope that you see that the manner in which David approaches God, it's the most powerful way that we can come to God in prayer. That is to thank Him, to make our prayer about Him. He was a Christian and he prayed. And even though he didn't receive anything that he asked in those prayers, he was most blessed in the way that God answered his prayers. Prayer is a lot of different things. It's a whole vast of things. Prayer is taking our concerns to the One who cares for us. And it is taking our concerns to the One who can remove those concerns from our life. Prayer is coming into the presence of your Father. Prayer is coming to the One who can comfort you and the One who loves you. And prayer is the link. Prayer is the link between us and the Creator of the universe. And I pray that your prayer life is in good shape. And I pray that you will improve upon your prayer life every single day of your life. And I pray that we can learn a couple lessons from the prayer of David. And I want to cover one last thing. And I was reading an article the other day, and it was about a guy. And he said, you know, one of the reasons that I don't pray very often is because I feel, he used the word inadequate when he's talking to God. He said, I'm talking to the creator of the universe, and I don't know what to say, and I don't feel like I present it in the way that I need to present it. You know, God wants us to pray to him. He covets our prayers. He delights in them. And he doesn't care how you present that prayer, the language that you don't have to pray like David. Did David use this beautiful flowery language? We don't have to do that. God cares that we take our concerns to him in prayer. He cares that we pray in the first place. And we need to remember that from time to time. Are you a Christian this evening? I pray that you are. If you're not, why don't you become one before we leave these three doors? It's the most fulfilling life you will ever live. It comes with a reward that you cannot possibly imagine in your mind. Or maybe you are a Christian, and maybe you've fallen away. Maybe your prayer life isn't what it used to be, and you've made a public sin, and you've fallen away from God. You've fallen off that path, but you want to get back on, but you need help. We can help you in any way that you need. Just come as we stand and as we
1: sing. It's 11:24.
2: Hello, my name is Griffin Collins, and I have an exciting announcement. We will begin releasing a weekly devotional on Facebook titled Matters That Matter. In these weekly devotionals, we will discuss topics that are important and specific to the Lord's church today. What does the Bible say about trusting others? Am I required to be faithful as a Christian? I pray that you will follow along with us as we explore matters that matter today.
1: It's 75 degrees.

were speaking recently of the fact that Christianity is unique in that it puts the welfare, the well-being of others ahead of oneself. Now, that's the example that Christ set for us, isn't it? As seeking that which is lost, Luke 19:10. Oh, the Son of Man came not to be ministered unto, but to minister and to give his life a ransom for many. That's why Jesus came, and he is our perfect example. But in putting others better than self, I think we ask the question, what does that involve? Well, friend, in putting others before oneself involves self. There's no question about that. As Paul said to Timothy, let no man despise thy youth, but be thou an example to them that believe in word, in manner of life, in love, in faith, in purity. So if you're going to benefit those about you, then your life should be an example of Christianity. In everything that you do, thought, speech, conduct, we should represent Jesus Christ. And that within itself is a powerful influence upon those who know us. So putting others ahead of self involves self in whatever sacrifice is necessary for the good of our fellow man. Be thou an example in word. Your speech is very important. You know, today, people are not careful about their speech. I'll hear people, and basically, I'm sure, good people, but something unusual happens, or maybe a blessing comes along. And the first thing you know, they take God's name in vain. Can you imagine? Using it in secular matters, in affairs of this world, not in a reverential way at all. Just taking God's name in vain. And, of course, today there are those who do that continually. They're not careful of their speech. And that is detrimental to those about them. And when parents use foul language, friends, they are influencing their children to believe that that's all right. My dad does that, and I'll do that. And that's why it's so important that parents live a godly life before their children and seek to teach their children the truth. Isn't this what the Lord said? Why, sure, these words which I command thee this day shall be upon thine heart. Thou shalt teach them diligently unto thy children. Thou shalt speak of them when thou sittest in thine house, when thou walkest by the way, when thou liest down, when thou risest up. They shall be for signs upon thine hands. Oh, upon thy gates and upon the doorposts of thine house shalt thou write. Now, what does he say here in Deuteronomy 6, verses 6 through 9? Oh, the prime responsibility of parenthood is to exemplify and teach the will of God to their children. That will affect the balance of their lives. That will direct them in the proper paths of life. And that's our responsibility also. For everyone, not only our children, but the children of other people, and for the parents of those children, we need to conduct our lives in such way as to be beneficial, spiritually speaking, to those about us. You see, when they hear only pure speech, when they hear us speak of things concerning our relationship to the Master, and they do not notice foul language or negative statements about other people, that has an influence. You say, well, preacher, I'm not going to be influenced. Oh, yes. Oh, yes. It is amazing. No, you don't have to talk about this every once in a while. Say, now I'm a good influence. No. Just be a good influence. And that is a silent power that spreads Christianity in our world. Be thou an example in word, in manner of life. Isn't that something? Word. Oh, if any man speak, let him speak as the oracles of God. 1 Peter 4, verse 11. Now, when it comes to teaching God's word, that simply means book, chapter, and verse. Oh, but when it is in daily conversation relative to various subjects, even matters of this world, be sure that your speech is clean, that it is in harmony with the purity that characterized the Son of God. We want to be sure that we do not prove ourselves a detrimental influence to those about us. Be thou an example in word, in manner of life. How do you live your life?
With whom do you associate? Where do you go from time to time? You know, much of the detrimental, destructive actions that characterize men today generally is done in bars or in the exchange of drugs or in the middle of the night when people generally should be asleep in bed. It is amazing. Manner of life. Be sure of where you go, with whom you associate, the type of people you make your closest friends, and of course, in so doing, in your thought, speech, and conduct, you're a good influence upon them and upon all others at the same time. If we aren't careful, and especially today, young people, we're involved in various activities, and spring breaks, you know, we go here and we go there, and the first thing you know, a little bit of drinking and a little bit friend. Let no man despise thy youth. No, no. The way you keep people from looking upon you negatively is to be sure that your conduct is in harmony with the word of the Lord. Be sure that your life represents Jesus Christ. Oh, that's the important thing in this life. Yes, sir. In manner of life. Be thou a good example in what? Word, manner of life. Oh, and he said love also. Love. Now, we've talked about love. Love is a dynamic that seeks the highest good of its object, without regard to cost, sacrifice, or suffering. Yes, sir. We have about close to 50% of the marriages today ending in the divorce courts in this great country. That is a tragedy beyond description. And that is a shame and a reproach upon humanity. The only basis of marriage is genuine love. Love is an object that seeks the highest good of its object, right, without regard to cost, sacrifice, or suffering? Well, indeed. What was it Paul said in Ephesians 5, verse 25? Husbands, love your wives, as Christ also loved the church and gave himself up for it, that he might redeem it. Wait now. Husbands are to love their wives as Christ loved the church, right? But Christ died for the church. That's it. That's it. You see, if you love that lady that you married more than you love your own life, then no power in this world is going to lead you to harm her or to break her heart or to make her unhappy. You're going to live your life so as to edify and build her up. As a matter of fact, the love that you have for her will set her on a pedestal. And you'll spend your life seeking to make her happy, to supply her needs, to provide an atmosphere of joy and pleasure. You say, that's what marriage is all about. And divorce, well, that's out of the question. Who ever heard of such a thing? Two people that love one another, breaking their marriage, or one of them becoming unfaithful to the other? Well, friend, that is ridiculous. That's not love at all. And it's no wonder today that we have the divorce rate that we do. Men are not seeking to be the right kind of example. Men are not walking in the footsteps of Jesus Christ. They are not ordering their lives by a thus saith the Lord. And friend, that's what we need to do today. Be thou an example in word, in manner of life, in love, yes. Oh, and faith. Faith cometh of hearing, and hearing by the word of God. Be sure that your thought, speech, and conduct demonstrate in the presence of others the fact that you have ordered your life by a thus saith the Lord. And when men speak of religious matters, and you have an opportunity to speak in these things, just quote book, chapter, and verse. Let it be known that you base your life not upon some manual or discipline or catechism or confession of faith or even on my own concept and religion. No, no. But upon a thus saith the Lord. The only way I can be an example in faith is to remember that faith cometh of hearing and hearing by the word of God. Then let my actions, let my attitude express the principles contained in the word of God. Be thou an example in word, in manner of life, in love, in faith,
impurity. Purity? Yes, sir. You know, there are many things that go on in the world today, and they're considered by the world as such to be indifferent, not matters of primary importance, but dress that we wear today. Friends, much of it is immodest. And that, of course, is a sin. And we need to understand that. But then, when it comes to my personal being, you know, I see people today with tattoos all over their body. Why would I mark up my body like that? No, you're not. That your body is a temple of God, that the Spirit of God dwelleth in you. If any man defile the temple of God, him shall God destroy. For the temple of God is holy, which temple ye are. 1 Corinthians chapter 3 at verse 16. And then in practical matters that people consider to be indifferent and not very important, inhaling tar and nicotine into your lungs. Hey, this body is a temple of God, right? Well, I don't need to be smoking. Is it necessary that I inhale that kind of destructive filth into my body? Oh, no. No, I don't need to do that at all. Oh, well, then I'm going to lay that aside. I don't want to be a bad example to young people. Yeah, I don't want to be a bad example to my children or grandchildren. No, I want to be the best example, manner of life. And then, of course, there are those that think, you know, a little social drinking and soda, boo, boo, boo. No, that's detrimental to one's influence. Whatever magnifies Jesus Christ, whatever sets forth His Word in all of its purity, should characterize my life. That's the kind of example that I must be before others. Let no man despise thy youth, and the way to keep from the men despising your youth is to be an example in word, in manner of life, in love, in faith, and purity. Have you given your life to the Lord? Are you reading His Word regularly? With an open mind, you know it is indeed the inspired Word of God. Then believe it and follow its instruction. Repent, confess, be baptized for the remission of your sins. Live your life in harmony therewith.

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0: It's 75 degrees. Whoa.

This is Tom Holland urging you to stand up for the good in this great land, for the good of all Americans. The Constitution of the United States, specifically the Second Amendment in the Constitution's Bill of Rights, states, quote, a well-regulated militia being necessary to the security of a free state, the right of the people to keep and bear arms shall not be infringed. If I'm guaranteed this right to keep and bear arms, why are some people trying to deny us that freedom? Guns don't kill people. People kill people, and yes, sometimes they use guns to kill people. But people kill people with knives. The Muslim who decapitated the lady in Oklahoma a few months ago because she wouldn't convert to Islam used a knife to kill her. Knives don't kill people. People kill people sometimes with knives. People sometimes kill people with baseball bats or clubs. People sometimes kill by using their hands to choke folks to death. People sometimes kill with poison. People kill people with airplanes, as a co-pilot on an Airbus A230 recently did when he deliberately flew the plane into a mountain at 420 miles per hour, killing 150 people. However, when people kill people with guns, then the anti-Second Amendment crowd with their lackeys in the media start their anti-gun crusades. Personally, I'm not a hunter. I don't enjoy killing animals, but I don't have a problem with those who enjoy hunting. And if the food is prepared properly, I enjoy eating what they kill. When I say I don't hunt, I mean with a gun. I hunt with my automobile. I've had 4 deer strikes and 4 nice cars practically destroyed by deer. Do I personally own guns? The answer is an emphatic yes. Furthermore, I took the training, passed the exam, paid the required fee to enable me to legally carry a firearm. I am not qualified to carry a firearm so I can rob or injure people. I don't want to be at the mercy of a drug-crazed lunatic, nor a criminal. Because of home invasions, I keep a loaded pistol by my bedside. There's a type of truism that declares, if guns are outlawed, only outlaws will have guns. The answer to the problem of people killing people with guns, knives, or whatever, is not more laws to attempt the control of American people. The answer to the problem of people killing people, and it needs to begin in the home and reinforced in schools and from pulpits, is to instill in the minds of people respect for the dignity and value of human life. Teach children self-respect. If we don't, it will be difficult to teach them to respect others. Teach children not only respect for the men and women who lay their lives on the line every day in the police forces and the highway patrol units, but teach children that these people are there to protect us. They are our friends. America is a country of laws which are designed for the good of our citizens. America is not to be run by television-happy radicals who try to take the law into their own selfish hands. If the secular crowd can disarm us, then they can do what they wish even to do in trying to control us. The founders of this great nation had suffered enough injustice from a one-man type government control, so they have given us the right to protect ourselves from those who would love to have us at their mercy.

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2: 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If you follow Him and His Word, you will come to know the true meaning of life. No.

The ground of a certain rich man brought forth plentifully. And he said within himself, what shall I do? For I have nowhere to bestow all my fruits and my goods. And he said, this will I do. I'll tear down my barns and build greater, and there will I bestow all of my fruits and my goods. And I'll say to my soul, thou hast much goods laid up for many years. Take thine ease, eat, drink, and be merry. But God said unto him, thou fool, this night shall thy soul be required of thee, and then who shall these things be that thou hast provided? So is he that layeth up treasure for himself and is not rich toward God. From the 12th of Luke's Gospel, beginning there at verse 16. Interestingly enough, when this parable opens, this particular man is already described as rich. And rather than feeling that he had it made, at least financially speaking, at that particular point in time, he instead proceeds to make himself richer still. You see, it wasn't the ground of a man that was poor or of average wealth. It was a man who was rich already, whose ground brought forth plentifully. So he had become not only rich the first time, he had become even richer the second time around. And oftentimes in America, there are those who are dreaming of what they're going to do when they have finally finished the job of earning a lifetime's living. Many times Christians are thinking about the fact that once they have the children raised and they've put them through school, they can then retire and have more time to dedicate to the kingdom of God and to spiritually productive endeavors in the church. And one would like to think that this rich man, having been made rich twice over, would at least with the second endowment of wealth have considered, now is the time that I can interpret life from a more spiritual point of view, that I could give myself more fully to the kingdom of God. But instead, he thought more selfishly about what he had and that he would just enjoy it himself, that he would eat and he would drink and he would be merry. But one of the vanities of life that the wise man Solomon noted is that after a person spends his lifetime accumulating a living, he'll leave this lifetime and all of his material wealth is going to go to the person that comes behind him. So it is with this particular man, giving consideration only to the temporal material instead of to the everlasting eternal, God lost his patience with him. And he said, you're a fool whose soul is going to be required of him tonight. Then in eternity, what good is your material wealth going to do for you? Here is a man who felt that wealth evidently was the only worthwhile ambition and the only real achievement. And beyond that, it seems that he was seeking no other level or any other type of achievement at all. If indeed our tendency is to define achievement only in the terms of the corruptible, temporal, material, worldly goods that are all around us, then the Savior would call upon us to reassess our appraisal of what achievement is. When we look at the 16th of Matthew's Gospel, Jesus Christ asks us the rhetorical question, what shall it profit a man if he should gain the whole world and lose his own soul? Or what shall a man give in exchange for his soul? Verse 26.
It's a rhetorical question. The Lord is asking us not because he needs us to inform him, but rather because he knows that in our heart of hearts we know the answer, and he is asking us to search our own knowledge for what we really know to be the truth. To begin with, no man has ever owned the whole world. But even if it were possible for him to do so, what would he have profited if in gaining the whole world it cost him his own soul? I've lived long enough, as perhaps have you, to realize that at least in this life, we're never going to have it all. With virtually every gain, there is also a trade-off or a loss. Here is the most lopsided of all losses and trade-offs that you could imagine. That a man would gain the whole world, which at its very best is only temporal, and in the process of it, he loses his own soul. Now, there's scenario one. Scenario two is the eternal ramifications of a lost soul. A man finds himself in the eternal after a while, separated forevermore from his Creator. Now here's the next rhetorical question. What would a man give in exchange for his soul? In life, he gave his soul to get the world. But now in eternity, what would he be willing to get his soul back and have one more opportunity at redemption? I believe that what the Lord is asking us to consider is the fact that regardless of how much that a man gained in this life, he'd be willing to give it all and more if he could get his soul back and have one more opportunity at redemption. When it comes to this matter of achievement, it is necessary for us to properly define it. But second of all, when it comes to achievement, it is necessary for us to have the personal desire to acquire it. Understand this about the exertion of effort. Paul, in his second Corinthian epistle, said, "He that soweth sparingly shall reap also sparingly. But he that soweth bountifully shall reap also bountifully." Chapter 9, at verse 6. Sometimes there are those who are willing to try, but just not very hard. When I was a child, I received as a gift a board game that I had wanted. The only problem was I found it difficult to find anybody to play it with me. One day when I finally did get someone to agree to play that game with me, we were only a few minutes deep into the contest before my opponent realized what was going to be required of him to play the game. And suddenly he shoved all of his game pieces forward and says, "Well, if that's what you have to do, I quit." Oftentimes, people are like that with regard to what is required of them to truly put on Christ and live after his image. Of course, the devil is going to tempt. Of course, the devil is going to make the way difficult. But you either are willing to exert the effort to be a success as a child of God, or you're not. If you're going to offer this matter a very small effort, sowing sparingly, then reaping sparingly is the best you're going to do. If, on the other hand, you're willing to give it all, and that is so bountifully, the Lord is going to see to it that a bountiful reward is what comes your way. Now, it's one thing to put out the effort to try hard at sowing bountifully, but it's another thing to understand what you should sow. It is with this in mind that Paul would give us this caution in his letter to the churches of Galatia. "Be not deceived, because God isn't mocked.
whatsoever a man soweth, that shall he also reap. He that soweth to the flesh shall of the flesh reap corruption, but he that soweth to the Spirit shall of the Spirit reap life everlasting. And let us be not weary in well-doing, for in due season we'll reap if we faint not. From the 6th of Galatians, beginning at 7. There is a law of nature that God put in place from the dawn of time, and it is this: every seed brings forth after its own kind. It will never be possible for you to plant one kind of seed and then get another species at the time of harvest. Whatever species it is that you plant, it is that species you're going to get back. And what is true in the world of nature is also true with regard to your spiritual life. You're going to get back what you sow. You sow to the flesh, corruption's what you're going to get. You sow to the Spirit, you're going to receive life everlasting. But you mustn't be weary in well-doing. In due season, the time will come to reap what you have sowed, hopefully the good things that you have sowed, if ye faint not. Now, when Paul talks about not fainting, he isn't talking about passing out, losing consciousness. What Paul is talking about when he says, if ye faint not, is your loss of interest in the prospects of being a lifelong, faithful child of God. You don't give up. Why is it, though, that some people give up before the time of harvest comes? You know, the answer to that might be in the fact that sometimes people think that the good and the positive results of their work ought to be more visible and ought to come more quickly than they do. You consider, for example, the parable of the sower at the 13th of Matthew's Gospel, beginning at 3. How that when he went out to sow, some of his seed fell by the wayside. The fowls came and gathered them up. Some of it fell on the stony ground where it had not much earth. And because it had no depth of earth, forthwith it was sprung up. But when the sun was up, it was scorched because it had no root, and it withered away. Others fell among the thorns, and the thorns sprang up and choked it. But other fell on good ground and brought forth fruit, some 100, some 60, some 30-fold. Now, if you're listening closely to the math, and that is the four different kinds of territory upon which this spiritual seed was sown, at the very best, what you're seeing is a 25% return on your effort. That which was sown on the beaten down side road by the field couldn't take root. Fowls came and ate it. Nothing was born. On the other hand, the shallow soil with the stone just under the dirt, not enough room for root. It scorched. It dies. Again, no fruit is born. The thorny ground, the cares of the world and so forth, choked it. Again, no fruit is born. And sometimes we think, well, three efforts is a charm, and beyond that, there is no more, and folks might be ready at that point to give up. But you keep on sowing, and eventually some of that seed is going to fall on the good ground, and it's going to bring forth fruit as much as 100-fold. But yet still, some might say, you know, I have never seen my efforts produce 100 times more than the effort I invested. Well, how are you interpreting that 100-fold return? Are you interpreting it by quantity? Or are you interpreting it by quality?
The fact of the matter is, if by your efforts you have influenced even one soul to put on Christ and have their name written in the Lamb's Book of Life, you have achieved with your effort more worth in that one soul than could ever be valued on the effort that you exerted. There's your hundredfold return. One mustn't, you see, give up on his personal exertion of effort, but next of all, on the way to high spiritual achievement, it's necessary that you learn to surround yourself with the right people. In Peter's second epistle bearing his own name, he addressed it to those who have obtained like precious faith with us. Like precious faith, chapter 1, verse 1. Peter, what do you mean by that? Well, let's first of all define what faith is by defining what faith is not. Three times at the second of James, James tells us that faith without works is dead. Chapter 17, 20, and 26. This tells me that I, or my associates, can believe the truth and understand it exactly alike. But yet, that's not what faith is. Heaven recognizes faith when that faith becomes active, when it becomes obedient, because without works, it's worthless, it's dead. If Peter is talking about those of like precious faith, he's talking about those who not only believe what he believes, but those who practice what he practices. Now, here's the significance of all of that with regard to the importance of surrounding yourself with the right people. It's kind of hard to remain inspired and encouraged with none of your closest associates feeling the same sense of zeal and spiritual urgency that you feel. It isn't a problem that has never encountered mankind before. Some of the greatest names among the major prophets felt like they were the only ones who were trying to do God's will and carry out his purpose in their lives, and they became discouraged. Some of the greatest names in Scripture. You shouldn't believe that you would be any different. There is a reason why the church is a spiritual family. There is a reason why that Christians are referred to as brethren. It is necessary for us to be of encouragement one to another. And where, in fact, we have not surrounded ourselves with the right people, the proper kind of spiritual encouragement is not going to come our way. Now, don't be selfish with this thing of spiritual encouragement. It isn't as if that you're the one who receives it all. You should also be sharing that kind of encouragement with others because they need it as much as do you. Those of like precious faith are not only those who believe what you believe, but more importantly, they are those who practice what you practice, and that's important, not because it's you that believes it, and not because it's you that practices it, or even they. It's important if it's the truth that comes from the inspired Word of God. There's the source of our faith. Peter addressed his epistle to those who had obtained the same faith as he. It's important in the process of being high spiritual achievers that we surround ourselves with the right people. But finally,
it's important in the process of becoming a high spiritual achiever that you have the personal will and desire to do it. Through the prophet Isaiah, Jehovah God said, "If ye be willing and obedient, ye shall eat of the good of the land. But if ye refuse and rebel, you'll be devoured with the sword." The word of the Lord hath spoken it from the first of Isaiah, beginning at 19. Oh, what did you say, Isaiah? That if we're just obedient, we're going to receive all of God's blessings. You know, it would be real easy to say, yes, I would agree with that statement. But you see, God isn't pleased just with obedience. He wants that obedience to come from the heart. Therefore, what He wants is willing obedience. And He said through Isaiah that if you give me that, I'll see to it that your life is blessed. Otherwise, it's a refusal and it's a rebellion. And it puts a man out of touch with his God. In his conversation with the Samaritan woman at the well of Jacob, Jesus Christ taught us this about worship. He said, "The hour is coming, and now is, when true worshipers shall worship the Father in spirit and in truth. For the Father seeketh such to worship Him." God is a spirit, and they that worship Him must worship Him in spirit and in truth. The 4th of John 23 and 24. How is it, Lord, that a man must worship his God before his worship is acceptable? It has to be in spirit. That is, it's sincere from the man. It has to be in truth. That is, it's an honest expression of what's in his heart. Otherwise, it's kind of like telling somebody you love them when you don't even like them. If you sing words of praise and worship unto God, your spirit has to be in it. And it has to be an honest expression of what you really feel, or it isn't worship at all. What is true of worship is true also with regard to how that we serve God in every way that He calls upon us to serve Him, in our spirit and in truth, because we honestly want to give Him this sacrifice of service that we bring. What it means to worship properly is the same thing that it means to serve Him properly. You remember Paul's comments to the church at Rome over there at Romans at chapter 6. "God be thanked," he said, "that ye were the servants of sin, but ye obeyed from the heart that form of doctrine which was delivered unto you." Chapter 6 at 17. There is an operative word here that we need to understand. Present, rather, past tense, were. "God be thanked that ye were, not are, the servants of sin," but that is in your past. You were, but you're not now. What was the point at which their spiritual status changed? When they were no longer the servants of sin. Paul indicated it's when you obeyed from the heart that form of doctrine delivered unto you. Now, people have obeyed a lot of things out there in the religious world, but these things that many have obeyed are not necessarily the form of doctrine that is present here in this Spirit-inspired document. It's necessary that the truth, not man-made catechisms and errors, be obeyed in order to come into a covenant relationship with God. And even so, it must be obeyed from the heart.
in spirit and in truth. Indeed, if a person is going to be a success, if he is going to be a high achiever at the things that God calls him to do, he must first make sure he understands what high achievement really is. It isn't the material. It isn't the temporal. It isn't the worldly. It isn't the corruptible. What the proper definition of the highest and most important achievement is that which is spiritual, that which is eternal, that which is everlasting, that which is divinely ordained. That, you see, that the moth and the rust cannot corrupt, and the thief cannot break through nor steal. Once I learn to properly define achievement, what must I do to bring it to pass? We are taught that one of the things that we must do is be willing to exert the effort to make it a reality. There are those who have exerted effort, but only half-heartedly. Those that have exerted effort, but yet they're easily discouraged. You must indeed be willing to give it the effort that God requires of you to give. Once you began this process of having given the effort to properly define spiritual achievement, let me encourage you to surround yourself with the right people who also understand what the highest and the most noble of all forms of achievement really is, and allow them to be an encouragement and an inspiration to you as you are to them, and as all involved continue to be inspired by the truths of the Word of God. And finally, once a person has learned to properly define achievement, to give it his personal effort, and to surround himself with the right people who have the same convictions, a person must give it his will, his all, his heart to bring it to pass. He must serve God in the same way that he worships, and that is in spirit and in truth. He must be willingly obedient and obey from the heart that form of doctrine delivered unto him. In this, a man will realize the greatest, the highest, the most noble form of achievement that is known to humankind.

Hello, my name is Griffin Collins, and I have an exciting announcement. We will begin releasing a weekly devotional on Facebook titled Matters That Matter. In these weekly devotionals, we will discuss topics that are important and specific to the Lord's church today. What does the Bible say about trusting others? Am I required to be faithful as a Christian? I pray that you will follow along with us as we explore matters that matter today. Oh.

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0: It's 74 degrees.
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3: It may be hard to visualize this, but if all the unsaved souls of this world stood in a single file at the front door of your house, the line would extend around the world 30 times. This line of lost souls would continue to grow at a rate of 20 miles a day. Horrible, but true. If you were to drive 50 miles an hour for 10 hours a day, the trip would take 4 years and 40 days to reach the end of the line. This line of lost souls would have grown 30,000 miles during that time. Look out your front door. See any lost souls? God so loved the world that He gave His only begotten Son, that whosoever believeth in Him should not perish, but have everlasting life. Christ became the author of eternal salvation unto all them that obey Him. Will you not take up your cross and do your part in the battle? I'm Jim Dearman with a brief message.

For years, Bartimaeus sat on the roadside, trapped in a world of shadows, groping in the dirt for a dropped coin or a morsel of bread.

Jesus, Son of David, have mercy on me. Not surprisingly, Jesus takes the time to heal him. But Bartimaeus' encounter with Jesus changed everything, not just his blindness. Jesus' power and compassion in the miracles amazes us. Sometimes we lament that the age of those miracles have ceased. Some people wish we could see the same powers so that people today would believe and exalt God. But they fail to recognize there is a greater power at work today. It is the power to forgive sins, and it changes people. Join us this Sunday morning at the Brighton Church of Christ as we meet blind Bartimaeus and hear him call out for the same power and mercy that we pine for today.

When you hold the Bible, lots of times you think about it as one book. Fact of the matter is, however, it's not one book. It's 66 different books. And those 66 different books were written over a period of about 1,600 years. The first five books of the Old Testament written by Moses were written in about 1450 BC. The last book of the New Testament, the book of Revelation, was penned well before 100 AD. So over those 1,600 years, about 40 different men penned the 66 books. And these men came from all different walks of life. Some of them were kings, some of them were shepherds, some of them were tax collectors, and yet all 66 fit together like perfect pieces of a puzzle. Skeptics have gone to the Bible and said, no, they don't fit together. They are filled with contradictions where one author will say something over here and contradict something that another author says over there. But the fact of the matter is, not a single legitimate contradiction has ever been pointed out. In fact, people have searched for hundreds and hundreds of years for these contradictions, and they haven't found a single legitimate one. Not long ago, I was presenting a seminar on creation and evolution, and at the end of it, a young man came to me and he said, yeah, I hear what you're saying about there being a God, and I think I'd probably have to agree with that, but you have to admit, the Bible is full of errors. And I said, excuse me, I don't have to admit that because I've never seen a legitimate error in the Bible. I've never seen a contradiction. He said, oh yeah, the Bible's full of them. And he opened a folder, a three-ring binder folder, and he showed me a page that had literally hundreds of alleged Bible contradictions on it, but they were in about, looked like about 0.3 font, tiny. You almost had to have a magnifying glass to read it. And he said, look, here are hundreds of them. And I bent down to look, and he closed it, and he said, there are so many, you have to admit the Bible is full of errors. And then I asked him, have you looked at any single one of those, and which one do you think is the strongest? He admitted, well, he hadn't looked at any single one. He just thought there were so many that one of them at least had to be a legitimate contradiction. Well, the fact of the matter is there are lists of hundreds and sometimes even thousands of alleged contradictions. But never has there been a single legitimate contradiction pointed out. And that's why so many people still believe the Bible, because the Bible has been scrutinized and analyzed and put under the microscope of skepticism. And yet, for all that work, not a single legitimate contradiction. Let's look at some of those alleged contradictions and see how this works. In John chapter 5, verse 31, Jesus himself said, if I bear witness of myself, my witness is not true. But then over in John chapter 8, verse 14, the Bible says, Jesus answered and said to them, even if I bear witness of myself, my witness is true. Now the skeptic stops you right there and says, hold on just a second. That's obviously a contradiction. In one place, Jesus said, my witness is not true. And in another place, he said, my witness is true. What is the situation? That's got to be contradictory. No, it's not contradictory at all. In fact, the main problem or issue with these two verses is the translation of the word true there. It actually should say valid or something like that, because what Jesus is simply saying is, if I were in a court of law and I were testifying that I'm God and it were just me, then that wouldn't be valid testimony. But when someone else like John the Baptist or the voice from heaven, God, testifies that I am the Son of God, that is multiple witness, multiple attestation to what I said. In fact, if you go down just a few verses from that second verse there in John 8, Jesus said, it is also written in your law that the testimony of two men is what? True. Well, what he means by that is valid. The law recognized that two people had to witness to something for it to be valid in court. So Jesus was saying, I'm God, and I say that I am, and that is true, but in your court, it wouldn't be presented as valid, and so I'll give you other witnesses, John the Baptist, the Holy Spirit, the voice coming down from God. That's not a contradiction. What about the men who were with Paul hearing a voice? You see, in Acts chapter 9, verse 7, the text says, and the men who journeyed with him, talking about Paul, stood speechless, hearing a voice, but seeing no one. Did the men hear a voice? The text says that they did. But then you have Acts 22:9. Now those who were with me indeed saw the light and were afraid, but they did not hear the voice of him who spoke to me.
Is that a contradiction? One says the men heard the voice. The other says the men did not hear the voice. No, not at all. In fact, what's going on there is if you were to read that in the original language, you would see that those words here in the two different verses are different statements or different spellings of the word. And here's why. Because the word here has multiple meanings. One is to detect a sound. The other is to understand what is said. All Paul was saying in the first instance was, the men who were with me heard a sound. And then in the next instance, he was saying, but they did not understand what was said. If you've read your Bible, you know that Jesus said, he who has ears to hear, let him hear. Well, what did Jesus mean? Let him detect the sound of my voice into his eardrum? No, he meant let him understand. So you just have multiple meanings of the word hear there. Many times, skeptics accuse the New Testament books of contradicting themselves, especially in the resurrection accounts. When we look at Matthew chapter 28, verse 1, the text says, "Now after the Sabbath, as the first day of the week began to dawn, Mary Magdalene and the other Mary came to see the tomb." Who does this text say came to see the tomb? Mary Magdalene and the other Mary. But then Mark 16:1 says, "Now when the Sabbath was passed, Mary Magdalene, Mary the mother of James, and Salome bought spices that they might come and anoint him." So which is it? Mary, Mary, or Mary, Mary, and Salome? You see, when one text adds information to another text, that's not a contradiction. That is an addition. It's supplementation, but it certainly is not a contradiction. If one of the texts had said, Mary and only the other Mary came to the tomb, well, that would be a contradiction, but it doesn't say that. In fact, one of them could have had another friend that's not mentioned in that text, and it wouldn't be contradictory. Those simply aren't contradictions. Do you know we could do this all day long? We could go through the list of hundreds of alleged contradictions and show that they are not legitimate contradictions. The 66 books of the Bible are perfectly unified. No other book in the world has been scrutinized to such a degree and passed those tests with flying colors. The unity of the Bible is beyond human ability. It must be divine.

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0: It's 73 degrees.

Those of you that perhaps were not in the first session, I made a statement, and I guess I need to make it again, that the intent of this lecture is not to scare you. It is to open our eyes. The intent is not to belittle, or this is not a speech of hatred, but of love, of concern, not only for our nation, but for the souls of those that we're dealing with. Several of you have asked about my PowerPoints. You're not going to be able to write them down. That's always been a problem for me. I go fast. But they, Mark said that we can make them available on PTP website. If you just give us a few days, we will download those and have those available for you. You can go to the PTP website and download those down. Also, I said in the first statement, my first lecture, that I'm not politically correct. Sometimes I'd probably be better off if I was a little bit more politically correct than I am. I'm a straight shooter. I just tell you how I feel. I want you to deal straight with me. I think we would be much better off in our brotherhood and our world if we'd just be real. And that's the way I try to be. In our lecture today, I had said that in our last lecture, I had talked about the beginnings. I will try to put more in depth on the expansion of Islam in the website. I didn't have time to go into a lot of detail because I ran out of time. But today, this session, we're going to talk about the false prophet and the book, the Quran. Someone asked me earlier and made a comment about when Islam started around 600 AD. That was about the same time that Catholicism became full-blown, and there was a lot of changes going on in the world at that time. And he's exactly right. Now, what I want to do now, I want you to notice some major claims made by Muhammad in the Quran. There is one God, and His name is Allah, the Creator, the sovereign ruler of the world, the one who will judge the world and who dwells in the seventh heaven. I'm not going to have time to go into the seventh heaven, but that's pretty interesting within itself. In fact, they teach that Jesus Christ is not the Son of God and that there is no Godhead. They think that it is blaspheming to say that Jesus Christ is the Son of God. They believe He was just merely a prophet, that God could not have a son. Well, we'll look at what the Bible says in just a moment. But I want to look at the Islamic religion. You've probably heard of the five pillars of faith, and look at some of the major claims of the Quran by Muhammad and as found in the Quran. Some of you asked me where you can get a Quran. I've found mine online, got real cheap. You can go to Amazon. You got to be careful when you're trying to buy a Quran because there's all kinds of revisions of it, and it's hard to get one of the originals or going back to as it was first written. But you can do that. Now, several of you asked me what kind of some good books. If you come tomorrow's session, I will have about four different books on my PowerPoint that is good. Anish Sarash is a good one. Mark Gabriel is a great one. There are some in the Brotherhood that I will give you tomorrow. A lot smarter than I am. I don't claim to be an expert in this arena. I'm just trying. I just feel like someone needs to step forward and really educate as much as we possibly can our brethren. But I want you to look at Deuteronomy 18. I talked about that earlier, how that Muhammad, when he went into that cave and had that cave experience, that he came out thinking that he was, Deuteronomy 18:18, he was the man, that God said that I'm going to appoint a new prophet and that I'm going to speak through that prophet. And so therefore he came out believing that. They believe, and the Quran teaches a resurrection and a judgment, and they believe that a result that some's going to heaven and some is not going to heaven. But who's going to enter paradise? In the Quran,
basically those who obey the five steps or the five different things of Islam. One of them is the Shahada. The Shahada is the Islamic creed. I bear witness that there is no God except God, and I bear witness that the Prophet Muhammad is the messenger of God. You cannot be a faithful Muslim or a adherer to Islam unless you believe this, that there is no God except God, and that the Prophet Muhammad is the true messenger. You have to believe that. That's one of the steps in becoming a faithful Muslim. Number two, the salah. The salah is the daily prayers. The zakat, the almsgiving. These things, a couple of these things, not bad. Nothing wrong with praying. There's nothing wrong with almsgiving. Number four, the fasting during the Ramadan. Then the pilgrimage to Mecca for those who can't afford it. It's called the Hajj. These are the steps in going and being a faithful Muslim, and ultimately we enter paradise. You're not going to go. That's what they would say. And we'll talk more about the Quran. Friends, I'm going to tell you something. These are issues here that is in direct opposition to the Word of God. And we'll look at that more. Basically, those who obey those five pillars of faith. And when they obey these five pillars of faith, they are in good standing. Now, I said earlier that not all Muslims are terrorists. Okay? Don't build up a hatred toward Islam. Just, you know, don't get to the point that you just detest them, you hate them. When you see them at Walmart, you can't speak to them. That's not the mind of a Christian. But what we need to do is to understand that these people are actually unlearned. They're ignorant. And they need to be taught that these five pillars of faith will not get you into paradise. They won't get you to heaven. And in 610, Muhammad had begun to proclaim that he had this vision of an angel calling him. And I talked about that cave experience. And in that cave experience, Allah was one of the greater deities in Mecca. Now, actually, when you look at this idea of Allah, it means the God. Muhammad added the word Akbar, meaning greater. So the greater God is Muhammad Akbar or Akbar. Now notice, it was the title for the moon god. This is quite interesting. And I told you I've talked to Muslims, been able to sit down with a couple of them, and one of them, they were divided. I asked them about this, and one said, yes, that was in the very early stages. But the other one said, no, he'd never read that. And so when I left them, I noticed they were talking about it. But it was the title for the moon god at the time that some Arab tribes, one must conclude that Allahu Akbar meant that his god, Akbar, is greater than the 360 idols and gods at the Kaaba in Mecca's temple. Now, I want you to look at the promise that was given by the prophet. The prophet promise. And here it is. The Lord your God will raise up for you a prophet like me among you from your fellow Israelites. You must listen to him. What prophet? We talked about that a few minutes ago. Of thy brethren, he says. And so what I want to do today, I want to contrast these two prophets. Is he talking about Jesus Christ who came through the lineage and of the Israelites? Or is he talking about, ultimately, is he just talking about Isaac? Or is he talking about Ishmael? He's talking about the Christ, the Son of God. The Bible teaches that there is one God, and that the God revealed in nature in the Bible did beget a son. The Quran says that cannot be true. The Quran says that God could not have a son. I asked one of those fellows by internet not too long ago, I said, do you believe that God had a son? No, he couldn't.

Quran is the holy scripture of Muslims. They believe that the angel Gabriel dictated the revelation from Allah to Allah's last messenger, the Prophet Muhammad, peace be upon him, about 1400 years ago. And that the Quran is a guide to a way of life. Well, friends, that's another issue. And that's what I was trying to tell my friends. That can't be true. If Muhammad got a message in that cave from Gabriel, he first said it was from God, and the people wouldn't accept that. So later on in the Quran, he changes it from Jehovah God appearing to him, that God used Gabriel, and that Gabriel appeared to him and gave him a message. But the issue is, and that's what I was telling them, the Quran contradicts the Bible. They both cannot coexist. One is wrong, one is right. Look at the evidence. How can he prove that? Because Galatians chapter 1, but though we or an angel preach any other gospel to you than that which we have preached, let him be accursed. God did not, could not appear to him in a dream or in a vision, and he could not use Gabriel to reveal something that would contradict this word. He wouldn't be consistent. God can't lie. Says that two times in the New Testament. God can't lie. And what God says is that I'm going to speak to you through the revealed, inspired, the inerrant, the all-sufficient, all-authoritative Word of God. You know what he said? You don't understand. Allah is too great, too supreme to have a son. Well, I said to him on the airplane, you're probably right. Allah, since he's not Jehovah God, he probably couldn't have a son. But he's not the God of heaven. He's not Jehovah God. Let me go on and look at some other things here. It has been preserved word for word since it revealed to the last and final messenger. That's their view. That's what the Muslims say. They say the Bible has not been preserved. And by the way, friends, there are a lot of denominational people who believe that. Well, the Bible's been changed. These Muslims believe that the Quran that was revealed, they say, by Gabriel to Muhammad in a cave, no witnesses, no proof whatsoever, but yet they accept that and they say the Bible's been changed. Not only that, many people memorized it, and they believe that there is all kinds of harmony and that millions of people could quote and memorize the Quran. That's probably true. Brethren, after coming to PTP, I believe that's true of the Bible. I really do. I don't believe you can destroy. Well, I know you can't destroy the Word of God. Matthew 24:35, heaven and earth shall pass away, but my word shall not pass away. I know what the Bible says in Psalm 119:89. O Lord, thy word is settled in heaven. It doesn't matter what you think, what you say about it. It doesn't matter what Muhammad says about it. But what we're trying to do is weigh the evidence, look at what they say, and what does the Bible say? How can we refute this idea that the Quran can coexist with the Word of God and be accepted? Well, first of all, that's a lie. You can't do that. Not only that, notice the Quran mentions that how Allah, out of His mercy and the many messengers and warners and conveyors of the message, and to do righteous deed in order to please Him. You know what? The Quran endorses doing good deeds. You do enough good deeds, good deeds. You got a checklist. Do a checklist. Do a checklist, and you'll earn yourself into that seventh paradise. Friends, that's the Muslim view. You know what God says about that? Ephesians 2:89. For by grace are we saved through faith. That not of works, lest any man should boast. You know, I mean, it's through faith and obedience to God and His will. But my friends, you're not going to heaven without God's grace. You've got to walk in the light as He is in light. 1 John 1:7-9. Not only that, I want you to notice the Quran mentions specific different stories of prophets such as Adam, Noah, and this is what they would say in the Quran. Matter of fact, I got that marked. I just forgot to write it down here. And they even mentioned Muhammad. They put Muhammad right in the same category with Jonah and with Noah and Abraham and Isaac. Isn't that interesting? And the Quran confirms that Allah

that Allah revealed a scripture called, and this is interesting, Torah to Moses, and the Gospels, and Psalm to David, and even the Gospel to Jesus. They would accept the Torah, they would accept the Psalms to David, the first five books of the law, they would accept the Gospel, but yet the Gospel rejects the Quran. That's interesting to me. I said, how can you accept that the Gospel, the four Gospels of Jesus Christ, Matthew, Mark, Luke, and John, you can't accept that and it be consistent with the Muslim view because it contradicts the Quran. They all preached Islam, which literally means submission to God or peace. That's, you're going to hear a lot about this. The theme of the Quran and the theme of the life of the Muslims. Now, I want to go just a little bit deeper, and I want to look at its predecessors. Look at its predecessors, if you will. The predecessors, the Torah, the Psalms, and the Gospel have all been superseded, though. You know what's greater? The Quran. Can I ask you a question today? If the Quran is greater than the Torah, the Psalms, and the Gospel, and I asked these Muslims this. I told you that one called me and he told me to leave Islam alone. And I told him to, I didn't have my hearing aid in. I couldn't understand everything that he said. But I was trying to tell him something and he said this. He said, you just need to read the Quran that you got at your house. And I thought, how did he know that I have a Quran at my house? And I got on YouTube and I had done a lesson and I made that statement. I'd like to have said something else to him. If you get rid of the Quran and take the Word of God, the Bible, my friends, I'm telling you right now, if you take the Word of God, the Bible, it will tear the Quran all to pieces. Period. Period. Now, I want you to notice as I keep going here. I'm going to have to hurry. Now, I'm going to give you some quotes directly out of the Quran. I opened up the Quran and I pasted it, copied and pasted, so I'm not misquoting. Here it is. People of the book, example, Jews and Christians, now there has come to you our messenger, Muhammad, making clear to you many things you have been concealing from the book and effacing many things. Listen to what he says. O believers, take not Jews and Christians as friends. They are friends of each other. Whoso of you makes them his friends is one of them. Surrey 3, 56. Did you notice that? There are 114 Surrey. In Surrey chapter 3, verse 56, you don't take a Jew or a Christian as your friend. Now somebody says, well, now listen, we don't take that literal. Only the extremists take that literal. That may be true. I don't know. I doubt it. But remember I told you in the very beginning, in my first lesson, there are four steps to Islam. There's the evangelistic step. Remember that? There's the consolidation. Then there's the evolution, revolution. Then there is the state of becoming an Islamic state. I'm here to tell you, my friends, in any four of those states of the growth of Islam, in any four states, you're not allowed, if you're a Muslim, to be a friend to a Jew or to a Christian. What does the Word of God say about that? Jesus said, bless those that persecute you and bless those that say evil things about you. Pray for those that despitefully use you, persecute you. Jesus said to love your enemies. The Quran says, don't you be a friend to those Jews and to those Christians. I asked these Muslims one time at Tennessee Tech when we met there on campus as this lady set up a study with them, and I went up, met with two of them, two young men, very nice men, and I said, could you be a friend to me? Well, yeah, I would consider you my friend. I said, you don't believe the Quran. And he said, the Quran doesn't say that. I opened it up and I said, what does that mean? He looked at it, he looked at it. Well, it doesn't really mean that. That sounds like a lot of denominational people I know. Doesn't mean that. Listen, friends, it says what it means, and it means what it says.
That's the reason they're trying to kill so many Christians and Jews. The idea here is, old believers, take not your friends, those of them who were given the book before you. You know who that is? Mm-hmm. That's Surrey 3, verse 62. I'm not making this up. Look at the Quran now. I want you to notice in the Quran, it's called the Book of Heaven, supposedly dictated by Muhammad, by Angel Gabriel. I told these Muslims, I said, I know the Quran in the end, when I knew I wasn't going to get anywhere with them, I said, I know the book, the Quran, is not from God because it contradicts God's Word. There's one inspired book, and that is when holy men of God spake as they were moved or borne along by the Spirit of God. The Quran was given by one man, Muhammad, in a cave, and that was nothing more than just wishful thinking on his part. He wanted to turn people away from the pagan worship, idolatry worship, and he came up with these ideas. And if you just look at the Quran itself, those that have studied the Quran in depth, there are all kinds of mistakes in the Quran. It contradicts itself. It even copies a lot from the Bible. And the things that it doesn't copy from the Bible, there are mistakes in it. There's contradictions in it. It can't be a book from God. But not only that, let's move on. I want you to notice these 114 chapters called Surreys, and it's arranged from the longest to the shortest. I want you to notice a little shorter than our New Testament. When you look at in the Quran, it mentions Jesus many, many times. And I've often wondered, how do they view Jesus? It's sort of like a Jehovah's Witness. When they come to my door, one of the first things that I will say, I said, do you believe Jesus Christ is the Son of God? Do you believe that He was God before He became a man? Well, not like you do. Well, you don't know how I believe. I hadn't told you yet. Do you believe what the Bible says about it? Friends, they do not believe that Jesus Christ is the Son of God. They believe that He was merely a prophet. There is a major difference between believing that Jesus is a prophet and that He was the Son of Almighty God. You can't go to heaven if you don't believe Jesus Christ, Son of God. Did you know that? Acts 4, verse 12, neither is there salvation in the other. For there is no other name under heaven given among men whereby we must be saved. The name of Jesus. I am the way, the truth, the life. No man can come to the Father but by me. I was giving this lecture one time, and I made a statement. It's sad because these people are not going to heaven. And I heard a man say on the front row, so he's not the judge. No, I'm not the judge. But I'm just telling you what the Lord said. The Lord said, if you deny me as the Christ, the Son of God, you can't go to heaven. Being politically correct would say, well, you know, we're not the judge. It doesn't matter what everybody does. You know, we want to coexist. I told you in the very outset, we're going to have to get away from our political correctness and start speaking and trying to help people to know Jesus, to know God, and to know His will. This is error to the core. Does that mean you hate them? No. Does that mean you're mean-spirited? No. You're trying to help people get to heaven, my friends, and without a doubt. You know, they don't even think Jesus was crucified. This is what he was telling me. He said, okay, now look at your reasoning. He said, your reasoning is that God had a son, and his son was named Jesus. And you believe that he was crucified on a cross. So here you've got God had a son, and his son died. And yet you even go ahead and say that he's God. And I pointed out, it doesn't matter what I think or what I say, I'm just telling you what the Bible says. You know, when we're discussing the Bible, the worst thing you can do is say, well, I think this, I feel that. I don't care what you think, what you feel. What does the Bible say? The Bible says that He was and is the Son of God. And He was crucified. For the preaching of the cross is foolishness to them that perish, but to us that are saved, it is the power of God. 1 Corinthians 1:18. The whole power of the gospel hinges on the crucifixion. They don't even believe in it. They don't believe that that could actually happen. 60% of these verses in the Quran talks about jihad. I'm not going to discuss the jihad in this class. I think it's my next class, which will be tomorrow afternoon. I'm going to talk about jihad. But 60%. I have asked them in my dialogue with them, I said, do you believe in jihad? Well, it's a spiritual war. He said, only those people that are radicals
But I said, what about once you get to the consolidation state? Or what once you get to the Islamic state? Then. You see, friends, Islam is very peaceful when they're in the minority. Did you hear that? In America, they are in the minority. I said somewhere between 6, 8, 12 million. We don't really know. Could be that more than maybe even Methodists. There's only about 11 million Methodists in the world. Most people believe there are more Muslims than there are Methodists. You know, I'm preaching against Methodism too. But Methodists are not trying to blow us up. There are a lot of Baptists, I tell you, in Macon County. They don't like me. But so far, none of them blow me up yet. Probably like to, but they haven't done it yet. And the point of it is, friends, when you look at what Muhammad said, look at what he said. This is in Surah 9, verse 73. O prophet, strive hard against the unbeliever. That's you. You're a heathen. You're an infidel. And hypocrites. And be firm against them. Their abode is hell and even refuge indeed. I was telling that man that said, who's left him to be the judge? These people in their Quran says that if you're not one of them, you're going to hell. And Jesus said, if you don't believe that I am He, you shall die in your sins. John 14, verse 6 says, I am the way, the truth, and the life. And yet, we say, well, you know, let's not be too dogmatic and too radical about it. Let's be careful. I say it's time that we speak up and speak out. Notice this. Slay the aggressors. Surah 2, 190 and 191. Fight in the cause of Allah, those who fight you, but do not transgress limits, for Allah loveth not transgressors, and slay them wherever you catch them. Now, if I was a Muslim and I read that, I would take that at face value. I understand when you read the Bible that there are some scriptures that are to be taken symbolic. I understand that, figurative. But you always take the passage to mean literal unless there is evidence that it's to be taken symbolic. Why in the world would you not take that at face value? Slay the aggressors. You are the infidels. You are the unbelievers. The agenda, some of you may not be able to make it for the next session. You know what the agenda, the hidden agenda, according to Anish Sarash, who was a Muslim that was converted from Islam, and he has to have a fence around his house. He has to have security system because he is someone that they regard as a reprobate. And they are trying to kill him. You know where he lives? State of Alabama. Now, I'm not endorsing him because he's gotten in trouble with the state of Alabama because of some fraud and some cheating of the government. But the point is this. He's written a book. And the book says they have a hidden agenda. By 2020, they want to take over America. Well, they probably won't do it 2020. What if it's 2030? What if it's 2040? You might say, nah, that might be their agenda. Friends, look at how they have infiltrated our country and we have done nothing about it. Nothing about it. Look at this. Muslims believe that the inspiration of the Quran, is important. The continuity, the significance, the sacredness, the biography of it, the chronology, are arranged simply by length. The longest chapter, and the reason I'm putting this in here, is because they think that the Bible is incorrect, and yet they think the Quran is inspired, that God, Allah, gave it to Muhammad. But you know, it is exceedingly incoherent. There is no logical order about the Quran. As a matter of fact, when you look at the Quran and everything about the Quran, it's just all jumbled up. A lot of contradictions in it. A lot of mistakes in it. If I had time, I could go in and show you some of those mistakes. Just simple things. Did you know that it is believed that Muhammad was very limited in his ability to read and write? I asked one of those Muslims, I said, is that correct? He said, yeah. He said, that's the reason it shows that it's from Allah.
because he couldn't read and write. I said, well, did God write it down for him? I said, did Gabriel write it? No, he didn't write it down for him. But he said he came and told his wife and other people, and they wrote it down for him. And he remembered it verbatim. Yeah. The so-called prophecies of Islam are merely vague political speculations that do not even begin to rival biblical prophecy, either in precision or in chronological proximity to the events that supposedly they depict. In other words, if you take the Quran and you compare it to the Word of God, there is no comparison to the in-depth of the fulfillment of prophecies that was given by God in the Old Testament and fulfilled in the New Testament to the minute detail. So many mistakes. Scientific accuracy can be claimed when the Quran suggests that human fetus results from sperm that changes into a clot of congealed blood, which then become bones, later to be covered with flesh. Surrey 23, verse 14. I wrote this guy that he had been writing to me, and I said, what about that? He said, well, he said, you don't understand. He said, there was a change, and this took place, and this. I said, y'all believe in evolution? Well, only in this idea of it. That is so far-fetched, friends. The Quran is morally flawed in numerous prospects. Notice this. For example, those who oppose Muhammad should be subjected to execution, decapitation or crucifixion, or the cutting off a hand, a feet from opposite side. Shamefully, in the Muslim religion, if a woman is guilty of ill conduct, she may be punished, deprived of sex, and beaten in moderation. Surrey 4:34. You know, friends, it amazes me how many women are being converted to Islam. And you know that they treat women as second-class citizens. We go to India and been in those India, back in those villages, and I've heard story after story after story of Christians and having to deal with this Islam minority in these particular villages, and how that the women are literally being beaten because they are involved in the Islamic religion. Why would anyone convert to that when they treat women as though they're second-class citizens? Did you know that it takes two women to equal the testimony of one man in court of law, especially when Sharia law is in effect? Huh, that's interesting. How many women want to convert to that? And by the way, you take an American girl, American woman, and when she marries a Muslim man, it's all right as long as they live over here, because remember, we're in the evangelistic state of Islam. You move them over to a different country and you see how they regret that. What a mess. Muslims' activities in the West have been using the tactic of claiming that they worship the same God as Christians in order to gain legitimacy and acceptance. As a matter of fact, they just say Allah is the same as God. Well, they just put the name Allah in there. Friends, I'm telling you right now, Allah is in no way, no form, no fashion, has any kind of characteristics like Jehovah God, who is a creator of this world. Not at all. Some of our older people, or some people that are in our congregation, they'll say, well, I understand they call him Allah, but I also have read where that's the same God. It's not the same God. They don't even believe in the Jehovah God. They don't believe that Jesus Christ, Son of God. They don't even believe in the Holy Spirit as part of the Godhead that the Bible embraces and endorses. They each have a role. And that's one of the things that really, really concerns me. Muslims do not pray to the same God. Yahweh, Jehovah of Holy Scriptures, as translated in the Hebrew. Before Muhammad and the Arabs, they had 365 gods. And for each day of the year, Muhammad picked Allah, the Arab moon god, to pray to. Was Allah the biblical god or a pagan god in Arabia during pre-Islamic times? Most people that have studied Islam believe that he was the moon god.
not enough evidence for me to embrace that and to say that, but a strong possibility that Allah was just the moon god, the Arab moon god. And that's what Allah or Muhammad chose to use, because he wanted to appease those that worshiped the moon. He'd already been run out of Mecca and had to flee to Medina because of the persecution. Now listen to what Dr. Robert Morey says. He contends that there is archaeological evidence proves that Muslims, Allah, is not the God of the Bible. To corroborate his evidence, listen to this. Archaeologists have discovered temples dedicated to the moon god through the Middle East. They have done some digs, and what they have dug up was they have found some of these different temples that were dedicated to the moon god. The ancient Sumerians worshipped a moon god, and his symbol was that of the crescent moon. I have put that up on some of my PowerPoint slides because I believe there's some evidence to that. Not enough to fully say that that's 100% accurate, but you look at this archaeologist, and that was absolutely true. The Old Testament consistently warned Israel not to fall into the trap of worshiping the moon, the sun, and the stars. Deuteronomy chapter 4. In 1950, listen to this, in the 50s, there was discovery in the land of Palestine, which unearthed two idols, the moon god, in which two men were depicted sitting upon the throne with the crescent moons carved into their chest. Now, I don't normally have that much up there, but the reason I have that up there is because I want you to see, and I want you to get in your mind, even before Muhammad, if this Allah was a moon god in the worship of the moon, and he uses that term, Allah, to make it his God, you can kind of see how that warp that really is. And the very thing Deuteronomy chapter 4 says that should not happen. It was known as Allah, the moon god, or the god. The term was shortened to Allah in the pre-Islamic times. They claimed the founder of Islam is a prophet named Muhammad. That's a lie. He was a pedophile. Did you know that Muhammad, there is plenty of evidence that proves that he was a false prophet and he was a pedophile. He married a 6-year-old, consummating that marriage when she was 9 years old. The proof is overwhelming. They'll throw you in jail for that today. Should have thrown him in jail. And yet he is equal or superior to the Christ, the Son of God. That is ridiculous, my friend. That's blaspheming. You might say, that's not true. You do some research. I have been on some Islamic websites, several of them. And I went on some myths about Christianity and some things that have been said about the Bible. And I even left a message, and the guy, I don't know where he's from, but he sent me back a little message. And I said, is it true that Muhammad was a pedophile? And he said, well, Muhammad did some things that he shouldn't have done, and we don't embrace the things that he did wrong. Well, you mean to tell me he's a prophet of God, that God's going to speak through him, and God's going to use a pedophile as a prophet that is greater and superior to the Christ? I'm like James Watkins. There's a Greek word for that. That's called hogwash. Now, listen to this. Muhammad performed no miracles, spoke no prophecies, and died like all mortal men. In their book, listen to this. This is blaspheming, folks. Answering Islam, the crescent and light of the cross. Geisler and Salib reviewed 8 lines of argument that are employed to demonstrate that the Quran is sacred. Listen to this. The Islamic proofs may be summarized as follows. The Quran, unique literary style, is such that it could have been authored only by God. Since Muhammad was an unlettered prophet, he could not have produced the book himself. The claim is made that the Quran is the only book that has been preserved in its exact original form, according to Hanif.
It is captioned to contain prophecies that demonstrate inspiration. But friends, when you take these alleged unity and lack of discrepancy and all that, when you look at all of these different, and you weigh it with the Quran, with the Word of God, it's a lie. I know that's not politically correct. And I know some of you say, boy, that's strong language. That may be the reason they're trying to kill me, I guess. But I'm telling you right now, they don't like me, but I'm telling you right now, friends, it is wrong. There are people going to go to hell that is embracing this religion, and they need to be reached with the gospel of Jesus Christ. You cannot believe the Quran and believe the Word of God. They do not coexist. One contradicts the other, and that is the Quran contradicts the Word of God. It is an error. I'm going to pass some of this. I want you to notice, number one, the Christian believes that the Bible is the Word of God. The Quran believes that God's Word is the Quran. That is absolutely wrong. Number two, Christians believe that Jesus Christ, Son of God, they believe that He was just one of the prophets. They're absolutely wrong. Enough proof in the Bible that proves that Jesus is the Christ, the Son of God, that He was that prophet in Deuteronomy 18:18 that was prophesied about, that would come and that God would speak to Him, through Him, and that would lead people to the Messiah, to God. Not only that, I'm going to have to hurry. I've only got just 2 minutes. Jesus died on the cross. Jesus didn't die on the cross, the Muslims say. The Bible says He did. Friends, if Jesus didn't die on the cross, you are in your sins. You have no hope whatsoever. Somebody says, what difference does it really make? This is just minute. This is minute? This is small? Our salvation depends upon the fact whether Jesus died or did not die. And the fact of it is, He did die, and He arose on the third day. And He's reigning on the right hand of God. Christians, God is love. One of the things that I like about Christianity is that God is love. Love is not used to describe Allah. It's kind of interesting to me. You'll not find in the Quran where the word love is used to characterize or describe this Allah, their God. God is love. 1 John 4 and verse number 8. If any man loves me, he'll keep my will. He'll do my commandments. John 14 verse 15. You know, the whole New Testament, matter of fact, the whole Bible is predicated upon the fact that God is love. But He doesn't tolerate sin. He doesn't tolerate disobedience. You will stand before God. He's a God of justice. You will have to pay. Wouldn't it be a sad day to see all the people in the world that disobeyed God and rejected God? Salvation comes by grace through obedience. Muslims believe that salvation comes by works, checklist, by obeying the five pillars of faith. I say there are six pillars of faith. When they become all the way to the Islamic State, they're full grown, and you add the jihad to it, number six. Thank you. My time has swiftly come and gone. Hope you'll come back tomorrow for our third lesson on Islam.

0: Thank you for tuning in to our Bible study program entitled Christ Mind in You, Philippians 2:5. This program is brought to you by Nathan Church of Christ in Nathan, Arkansas.
1: Greetings, friends, and thank you for sharing in our study today on Christ Mind in You. Jesus Christ is our greatest friend. He's our lawgiver, our Savior, our King, our Lord, our great High Priest, and in the final day He'll be our judge, John 5 teaches us, and 1 Thessalonians 4, 1 Corinthians 15, and other scriptures. He tells us in John 15, 13 through 14, greater love has no man than this, that a man lay down his life for his friends. Then he said, you are my friends if you do whatsoever I have commanded you. The Lord said that. Jesus Christ said it. You are my friends if you do whatsoever I have commanded you. My name is Gene Jester. I preach in Southwest Arkansas at three churches. Nathan Church of Christ, who has sponsored this program, and Saratoga Southside, and I teach and preach some at teach every week at McCaskill Church of Christ. Before we go into our study, one more lesson on being a traitor, the sin of being a traitor. I want to pray to God. Our Father who art in heaven, hallowed be thy name. We pray you'd bless your church in every way that you see we are in need. Thanks for our daily bread. Forgive my sins. And we pray your will be done on earth even as it is in heaven. We pray that you lead us victoriously over and through every temptation that we are facing, both the allurements to sin and the difficulties and burdens and troubles and trials of this life. Help us to defeat the devil. Shield and protect our boys and girls from Satan's dangers and traps. We thank you, Father, for our marriages. I thank you for my wife, children and grandchildren, and great-grandchildren. Please tenderly care for the aged and the sick. Bless our preachers and teachers of truth. And we're thankful, Father, for the hope of heaven. In Jesus' lovely name we pray, amen. 2 Timothy 3 again. One more lesson on traitors. One won't cover it, but more is all I'm going to do. Apostle Paul, when he wrote in the New Testament, like in 2 Timothy 4, talked about a man that had become a traitor to him and the Lord Jesus Christ. He just said, I'm ready to be offered, the time of my departure is at hand. I fought a good fight, I've kept the faith, I've finished the course. Henceforth there's laid up for me a crown of righteousness, which the Lord, the righteous judge, shall give me in that day, and not to me only, but to all them also that love his appearing. Paul just said, I'm going to die, I know it, as a martyr. Nero is going to kill me, I know it. He said, I'm ready. I fought the fight. I kept the faith. I finished the course. A crown of righteousness is waiting on him and everyone else that loves Jesus and serves him, who will be our righteous judge. Then he talks about to Timothy, come as quick as you can. He wanted to see him again before he died. That was only human. We don't know if Timothy made it in time or not, from Ephesus over to Rome to the jail cell where he was imprisoned by Nero. He said, for Demas has forsaken me, having loved this present world. This man became a traitor. Demas had been a fellow laborer with Paul. But he loved this present world. Kind of sad, isn't it? That a man would start out as a Christian, and then he didn't do what we're warned about in 1 Corinthians 10:12. Wherefore, let him that thinketh he standeth to take heed, lest he fall. And Galatians 5:4. Christ has become of no effect unto you. Whosoever of you are justified by the law of Moses, you are fallen from grace. It's possible to fall from grace. And Demas, Paul said, had forsaken him, he tells the reason, he loved this present world. John says, love not the world, neither the things that are in the world, for all that's in the world, the lust of the Father, the lust of the eye, the pride of life, is not of the Father, but is of the world. And the world passeth away in the lust thereof, but he that doeth the will of God abides forever. So John says, to love the world is to live in the lust, evil desires of the flesh, evil desires of the eyes, and living in arrogance or pride. And so he's saying there, don't do this. You won't live forever. Serve the Lord. Don't give in to Satan's ways and inclinations and his thinking. We look at Demas in the Bible. He's complimented back in Philemon 24, verse 24, somewhere between 61 and 63 A.D., when Paul was in the first Roman imprisonment, he wrote this letter to Philemon. And he said, Marcus, Aristarchus, Demas, and Lucas, mean Luke, and Mark, we know as John Mark, I think, are my fellow laborers. Demas was a laborer with the Lord, for the Lord, with Paul. But then later on, he went downhill. It says in Colossians 4:14, like Luke, the beloved physician, and Demas, with no comment on his life, greet you. But then a negative in about 67 A.D., when Paul wrote this 2 Timothy book, he was weaker and he had fallen away. It says, Demas has forsaken me, having loved this present world. If you look at Paul here in this last chapter that he wrote, in the last book he wrote, excuse me, he talks about other men. The physician Luke was very faithful. He was still with him. Evidently, Luke had sent Titus to Dalmatia, and Crescens went to Galatia. He asked Timothy to take Mark and bring him with thee, for he's profitable to me for the ministry. Mark had made a spiritual great improvement over the years and was now very profitable. He sent Tychicus to Ephesus, probably to carry these letters. And he asked Timothy to bring the cloak that he left with at Troas with Carpus, and bring the books, especially the parchments. Even up till he died, Paul was still interested in studying. He talks about a wicked man. I don't know if he'd ever been a Christian or not, but he's very wicked, though, when Paul talks about him here. Alexander the coppersmith did me much evil. He didn't say, I'd like to break his neck. He said, the Lord reward him according to his works. That's called praying for your enemy. That's called doing what we studied last week. Love your enemies. Bless those that curse you. Do good to those that hate you. Pray for those who persecute you and despitefully use you, that you may be the children of your Father in heaven. The Lord reward him according to his works. Before Paul became a Christian, 30 plus years before, probably 35 years before, he might have been ready to get the stones out and stone that guy, like they did to Stephen in Acts 7. Putting both men and women in prison and consenting to their death, even, he said, as a persecutor of the church. But now he's a Christian. And he says, the Lord reward him according to his works. Then he said, of whom? Be thou ware also, for he has greatly withstood our words. It's possible for man to be a traitor against God and greatly withstand against the truth and not listen to it. I had a friend, a cousin, my wife and I invited him and his wife to eat with us. That boy has put that off so many times. He's attended worship some as a young boy. But his mind is on pleasure, on money, on the things of this flesh, things of this life. He can't make himself stop long enough and get in to study the Bible. He really believes in the Church of the New Testament, I think. But he will not stop and study. He avoids it. On the other hand, I've had some who do want to study. And they'll talk to you and they'll sit down and read the Bible with you because they really want to know what's right. But there's a lot of people, though, who once were thought the right way, and then they turn away. He says, at my first answer, Paul said, no man stood with me, but all men forsook me. That's a bunch of traitors, isn't it? Of course, these guys were in weakness. I don't think these men all left the Lord. I think they, just at that particular time, were weak, too weak to stay with Paul. And he said, I pray God that it may not be laid unto their charge. Notwithstanding, the Lord stood with me and strengthened me. So I'm thinking this is really talking about during his first imprisonment, by the way the rest of this verse says, that by me the preaching might be fully known, that all the Gentiles might hear, and I was delivered out of the mouth of the lion. That first time Nero didn't have him put to death, and he got to go free for around 63 A.D., so 67 A.D., and now in 67 A.D. he's writing this letter. But he says, whenever his first trial, he's talking about whether it's that time or already had a trial now, but he's not free to go out and preach freely, so I think he's talking about in the early first imprisonment. But he said, all men forsook me. I pray God that it may not be laid to their charge. That's that love your neighbor. That's like Stephen said, Lord, lay not this sin to their charge, as he was dying. Like Jesus said, Father, forgive them, for they know not what they do. And there's Paul's attitude toward these men who didn't have the courage to stand there with him when he was on a trial before the wicked Nero, the emperor of Rome. Paul spoke more about traitors to Christ and his cause and traitors to truth in the church. Back in 1 Timothy 1, Hymenaeus and Alexander. He tells Timothy, this charge I commit to thee, son Timothy, according to the prophecies which went before on thee, that thou mightest war a good warfare. how those God had chose Timothy. He knew that he would be a faithful and good evangelist to work with Paul back in Acts 16, 1 through 3. Then he said, holding faith, hold on to it. Don't let anything take this faith, the faith of the Lord Jesus Christ, away from you, and a good conscience, which some having put away concerning faith, that's the faith, one translation uses the word article the there, the gospel, the doctrine, the New Testament. It's concerning the faith they have made shipwreck. And then he gives two specific names. Paul would call names when he thought it was necessary. Of whom is Hymenaeus and Alexander, whom I delivered to Satan, that they might learn not to blaspheme. It's possible to put away your soul concerning the faith and leave the truth and thus be lost again. And then he said, these two guys, Hymenaeus and Alexander, had once been men of faith, but they put it away. They quit teaching and believing it and practicing it. So he says, I've delivered them to Satan. That means, like he said to the Corinthians when they withdrew fellowship from that man, he exercised his apostolic right to withdraw fellowship from him. And his purpose was to help them learn not to blaspheme, that is, speak evil against good. Those guys became traitors when they made shipwreck of the faith. And you know, I'm going to give you some example, too. I've got a couple minutes left. I've witnessed over the years, I've dealt with some people, even dear to me, who were influenced and became change agents themselves. People who wanted to change the doctrine of Christ. Things like, for example, excuse me, some would bring in, as far as doctrinal changes, the idea that drama is okay as an avenue of worship. The Bible doesn't teach that, does it? We're told to teach and preach, but not to act out. Others say it's all right to dedicate babies in the church services. Where do they get that in the New Testament? Where is that found in the New Testament? As a pattern or a command? We're to raise our children in the Lord, yes. Church should be interested in praying for them, yes. But there's no official dedication ceremony of children in the New Testament church that I can find. What about, and I'll have to take longer, so I'll skip over, those who are criticize those of us who teach that the New Testament contains a pattern to follow in the redemption's plan, in organizational pattern, in worship pattern. Yeah, but it does. Like 2 Timothy 1:13 says, hold fast to the form, or ASV says pattern, of faithful words, which you have been, sound words that you've been taught. Hold on to that pattern. God meant to give you a pattern. It's authoritative. He does tell us how to be saved. It's here, believe in Christ, confess His name, repent of your sins, and be baptized for remission of sins into the church and into Christ's death and blood. There's a pattern for salvation given by the Lord. We must obey it. There's a pattern for worship, sing, study, preach, in other words, or teach, give, Lord's Supper, prayer. Those five items, that's a pattern found in the New Testament. It's authoritative. But those brethren who come into the church, they make light of that idea. Lord never meant for this to be a pattern, just loving, sweet relationships. Friends, we're under the law of Christ. Love, yes. What did we read last week? We read in John 15, was it? If you love me, keep my commandments. And then some will come in and say, well, to teach the law of Christ, we're under a law today, is not right. We need to just teach love. Friends, I don't have time. I could take an hour on all these, each one of them. So speak and so do is they that should be judged by the perfect law of liberty, James 2:12. That sums it up, friends. That settles the matter right there, if you're honest. So speak and so do is they that should be judged by the law of liberty. That's Christ's New Testament law, friends. Well, time's up. I just touched on two or three of these. Traitors. Come into church, once proclaimed to be members, now they're making a joke out of it. Our time is up. God loves you. He loves them. Pray they repent. Tune in next week, same time, same place.

0: Hello, my name is Griffin Collins, and I have an exciting announcement. We will begin releasing a weekly devotional on Facebook titled Matters That Matter. In these weekly devotionals, we will discuss topics that are important and specific to the Lord's Church today. What does the Bible say about trusting others? Am I required to be faithful as a Christian? I pray that you will follow along with us as we explore matters that matter today.
1: Let's make the most of a minute. I heard recently of an experiment to help youngsters understand what it's like to be elderly. One girl had to put uncooked beans in her shoes and walk several blocks to experience the foot problems of some older people. A boy was asked to put Vaseline on his glasses, then to shop and pay for several items in a store as cataracts. Another was asked to wear earplugs and experience being hearing impaired. Those kids had a brand new empathy for the elderly. This illustrates beautifully what the Apostle Paul said in Philippians chapter 2 and verse 4. Look not every man on his own things, but also on the things of others. In other words, before I can be what Jesus wants me to be toward others, I must first, in my thinking, get out of me and into them. Isn't there someone around you today who could really use your understanding? I'm Glenn Colley, hoping you make the most of your minutes.
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3: It's 71 degrees.
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0: Hello and welcome to Counterpoint. I'm Mike Hixon. With me today, as always, B.J. Clark. B.J., great to be with you.
1: Good to be with you, Mike.
0: B.J., today we want to talk about miracles. And the term miracle is often used very loosely in the world in which we live. Sometimes circumstances or events will qualify in the minds of people as a quote-unquote miracle. For example, in a ball game, somebody will make a heroic catch at the end of a game and they'll say, that was a miracle. Well, how does the Bible describe a quote-unquote miracle? I know in, for example, the New Testament, the Bible speaks of numerous miracles that Jesus performed during his earthly ministry. For example, in the book of John, there are some seven signs or miracles recorded by John. And sometimes, well, in days gone by, there have been those who were modernists and they denied any miraculous. And yet, was there not a purpose behind the miracles that Jesus performed?
1: Yes. If you go back and look at the entire revelation of God's Word, you see explosions of miraculous activity at critical times. For example, Moses is doing miracle after miracle after miracle to prove to Pharaoh, I'm from God, and so what I tell you is from God, because he's verifying the message by the signs and wonders that I'm doing. Mm-hmm. In 1 Kings 17, this prophet stretched himself out upon this woman's child who had died, and the child was revived and was resurrected from death. And the woman said, now by this I know thou art a man of God, and that the word in your mouth is from God. And so you see this in Elijah. So Moses, Elijah, and Christ. Interesting. At the Transfiguration.
0: That's who was present.
1: Who do you have? Moses, Elijah, and Christ. And the interesting thing about this is that all of them were involved in doing things, miraculous things, to prove they were heaven sent.
0: Absolutely. You know, in John 5:36, Jesus said, the very works that I do bear witness of me that the Father has sent me. And I think about the miracles that Jesus performed, authenticating or lending credibility to the fact that he was who he claimed to be, the Son of God. And you mentioned Moses and Elijah, and of course they were great men of God in the Old Testament era. In the New Testament, we look at the various miracles that Jesus performed, say in the book of John. And it's interesting that he demonstrated his power over matter in the turning of water to wine in John chapter 2. I think about him walking on water. Again, evidence of his superiority, his power over nature itself. John 11, the raising of Lazarus from the dead, demonstrating his power over death. And so there were demonstrations of that power, and I think giving credence or credibility to the fact that, look, this is the Son of God in your presence.
1: And the very reaction of the people to the miracles that you just mentioned and his mastery over those things is just further corroboration of the purpose of it. I was thinking, for example, in Matthew chapter 8, there when Jesus was walking on the water, first of all, when he commanded the storm to be stilled, the Bible says in verse number 26, the disciples had woken him up in verse 25, said, Lord, save us, we're perishing. He arose, rebuked the winds and the sea, and then suddenly a great calm. Well, who do you know that can do that? I want to play golf today, but it's raining. Well, it's okay, I'll just tell it to stop. It doesn't work that way.
0: That's right.
1: No meteorologist, as talented as they may be, no group of meteorologists can just say to the weather, we want you to do this, so do it. Jesus could, and what did this provoke within the men with him? Verse 27, but the men marveled, saying, what manner of man is this, that even the winds and the sea obey him? And they started realizing, this is no ordinary man.
0: That's right.
1: This is God in the form of man.
0: Absolutely. You know, we mentioned this miracle, and of course, a great miracle indeed. And then, you know, in John chapter 2, when Jesus performed that miracle at the wedding feast in Cana of Galilee, the Bible talked about how this was the first sign that Jesus had done, and it manifested forth his glory.
1: Right.
0: In about verse 11. Yeah. And so, you know, it would have been amazing to have been present in the first century and to, first of all, to have audibly heard the Lord Jesus speak the words of life. Mm-hmm. And then to have visibly seen the miracles that he did. And you know, it's amazing that many people in that day and time they saw him, they heard him, they saw the evidences before them, and yet they rejected him.
1: I know. And you contrast that with the reaction of Peter in Luke chapter 5, who, when they had toiled and tried to catch fish all night and could not do so, the Bible says in Luke chapter 5 and verse 4, he says to Simon, "Well, launch out into the deep and let down your nets for a catch." And that's when Peter said, "Well, we've toiled all night and taken, this is not going to do any good. Nevertheless, at thy word, I'll let down the net." They had so many fish in that net, the net broke. Mm-hmm. And what did this produce within Peter? Verse 8, when Simon Peter saw it, he fell down at Jesus' knees saying, "Depart from me, I'm a sinful man, O Lord." And so he recognized, this man deserves my worship.
0: That's right.
1: Because he is not just a man. This is God doing this. And this caused Peter to not reject him, but to accept him.
0: Absolutely.
1: What hard-heartedness has to be present for someone to see the miracles that were done and to reject them? The Pharisees, as you recall, on some occasions, they didn't deny a miracle had been done. In fact, they said, "We can't deny that
0: That's
1: a
0: right.
1: notable miracle has been done. But if we admit it, that means he is in charge and we're not." So they didn't want any part of it.
0: That's exactly right. BJ, maybe to drop back to Mark 16 for a moment, I think about the apostles. And of course, they were endowed with a miraculous measure of the Holy Spirit. They were endowed on Pentecost Day, as Luke records. They received that baptismal measure of the Holy Spirit. In Mark 16, prior to ascending to heaven, Jesus gave the Great Commission, "Go into all the world, preach the gospel to every creature. He who believes and is baptized shall be saved. He that believeth not shall be damned." In verse 17, though, he said, "And these signs will follow those who believe." He said, "In my name they'll cast out demons, they'll speak with new tongues, they will take up serpents. If they drink anything deadly, it will by no means hurt them, and they will recover." Verse 19, "So then after the Lord had spoken to them, he was received up into heaven, sat down at the right hand of God, and they went out and preached everywhere, the Lord working with them and confirming the word through the accompanying signs." Amen. So it's evident they had the ability to perform the miraculous. What was the purpose behind the miracles that they wrought?
1: Yeah, you think about it, Mike, you and I are privileged to have a copy of the complete Word of God, all things that pertain to life and godliness. So if we want to confirm whether something's really from God or not, we pick up our Bibles and we do what the noble Bereans did. We search the Scriptures to see if these things are so.
0: That's right.
1: What did people do before the entire Bible was revealed? How did they determine whether a man was telling them something that really came from God or not?
0: Sure.
1: It had to do with his ability to perform the signs. Remember, when Moses was at first reluctant to go and deliver, he said, "But they won't believe that I'm telling the truth." And God says, "All right, then you'll do these signs, and that will show them that you are really from me." Nicodemus again saying, "Rabbi, we know you're a teacher come from God because of the miracles that you're doing." And so the apostles, when they went out to preach, these people couldn't open up their Bibles, leather bound with a nice ribbon in the middle, and say, "Okay, we're going to follow along." So how did they know whether this man's from God or not? They would do these miracles, these signs, confirming the word with signs following.
0: That's right.
1: So we confirm the word with Scripture following. We
0: That's
1: say,
0: right.
1: "You need to be baptized because Acts 2:38 says, 'Repent and be baptized.'"
0: That's right.
1: And if people want to question that, they're really going to have to take it up with Acts 2:38.
0: That's right.
1: Now, they confirmed the word they were speaking as heaven sent by doing a sign that caused the people to say, "Okay, these people are really telling us something from God. We'd better pay attention."
0: Absolutely. You know, in light of what you said, I was thinking about what Peter said in 1 Peter chapter 1, verse 12, where he talked about how they preached the gospel by the Holy Spirit sent from heaven. It'd be safe to say that in the first century, the gospel was in man.
1: Yeah.
0: Of course, they were inspired people.
1: Mm-hmm.
0: Today, the gospel is in the message, that is, in the Word of God. You mentioned 2 Peter chapter 1, God's given unto us all things that pertain to life and godliness. Paul in 2 Timothy chapter 3 said all Scripture, every Scripture is inspired of God. This is not just a book, it is the book.
1: Right.
0: And it is inspired of God. And as you said, today we can verify what is said by this book. In the first century, they had signs that confirmed

0: language.
1: That's right.
0: And the charge was made, well, they're intoxicated. And Peter says, no. He says, no, we're not intoxicated. This is that which was spoken by the prophet Joel, Acts 2:16, where God had said, I will, in the last days, pour out of my spirit upon all flesh. Your sons and daughters will prophesy, et cetera, et cetera. So Peter says, what you're seeing here is heaven sent. They could see that it was heaven sent. It came from above, and they now realize when Peter started preaching, hey, these apostles are telling us something God wants us to know, because they wouldn't be able to do what they just did unless God was behind
2: them. That's exactly right. You know, I think about a companion passage there would be Hebrews chapter 2, where the writer asked the question, how shall we escape if we neglect so great a salvation, which at the first began to be spoken by the Lord and was confirmed to us by those who heard him? And then in verse 4, he said, God also bearing witness both with signs and wonders and various miracles and gifts of the Holy Spirit according to his own will.
0: Right.
2: So God confirmed that word with the accompanying signs.
0: And that was necessary back then because they didn't have this. Now that we have this, is it really necessary for us to be able to do a miracle to say, see, I'm really from God? If I want to convince someone today that my message really comes from God, I just give them book, chapter, and verse.
2: That's exactly right. You know, I remember hearing the illustration by Foy Wallace about Revelation and the necessity of the miraculous age. And he talked about a house or a building that's being built or erected. And he said, you know, when that house is being built, you've got ladders and you've got scaffolding and they're trying to get that house up and going. And he said, once you get that house completed, you remove all of that.
0: Right.
2: By the same token, while Revelation is ongoing, you need the miraculous to confirm the word. However, once it's finished, no need for it anymore.
0: Yeah, Brother Wallace also used that illustration right on the heels of that, of a tugboat that's purpose is to pull a ship out of its
2: place,
0: out of the harbor. And then once it's done that, its job is finished.
2: That's right.
0: The pace car in the Indianapolis 500 is there for show. And once the race starts, the pace car is gone. It's no longer needed. And so there are all kinds of examples of things that have a purpose. But once the purpose is fulfilled, they're taken out of the way,
2: That's right.
0: We don't need them anymore. Miracles, now some people might misunderstand us to be saying, you're saying we don't need God anymore. No, we're not saying that. But God can answer our prayers today through providential means and without having to do miraculous things. God can still work in this world.
2: Absolutely. B.J., I know that one of the things that maybe we ought to bring up at this point in time, since we've talked about some of the miracles in the Old Testament era and then the miracles that obviously occurred in the first century, but there are people today that believe that the miraculous age is still ongoing, and then there are those that claim the ability,
0: right,
2: unbelievably so, that they can perform miracles today, that they can heal the sick, and that they can do all of these marvelous things. And so, what does the Bible have to say about that?
0: You know,
2: how do you counter that?
0: Well, the proof's in the pudding, they say, from years gone by. One would be able to verify the miraculous activity in the New Testament by seeing the effects of it immediately given. There wasn't any kind of relapse. If Jesus healed a man, he didn't have a problem 30 minutes later. I attended an event some years ago at a convention center in Knoxville, Tennessee, where a man was allegedly healed of his need for an oxygen tank. And he was called up front and a big to-do was made about how he didn't need that oxygen tank anymore. This preacher that was there was claiming to heal him of the need for that oxygen tank. And everyone clapped as the man walked back to his seat without the oxygen tank. But you know what? I just so happened to park next to him. And I was only there that night to observe for the purpose of preaching a sermon to contrast New Testament miracles with what was going on there at that location. It just so happened I parked right next to this fella who had been healed of his need for oxygen. The man was in the passenger seat of the front, just plastered to his oxygen mask, breathing and sucking.

0: in as much air as he could. It was a sad sight to see.
1: A hoax.
0: That this had been perpetrated as some great miracle. Mark it down. If God had really been behind that, that man would not have needed
1: Absolutely.
0: An oxygen tank 15 minutes later.
1: You're exactly right. You know, it makes me think about a friend of mine said on one occasion that there was a gentleman that lived east of Memphis, and somebody had come to town, and they were having a miracle rally, so to speak, in downtown Memphis. And so the gentleman was transported, I think, by ambulance to Memphis to be healed, and reportedly was healed, went back home that night, and died. And so they got word back to the so-called miracle worker, and his response was, well, I healed him, but he died from something else.
0: Wow.
1: Well, it's a sham from start to finish.
0: It is.
1: You know, in John chapter 9, when Jesus gave sight to a man that was born blind.
0: Born blind, yeah.
1: Born blind.
0: Right.
1: That was authenticated, and it was verifiable. And it's interesting that the people today who are supposedly healed, it's some type of subjective illness.
0: That's right.
1: It's you know, if you're going to really, you know, you mentioned the proof's in the pudding, okay? Let's see somebody who doesn't have a leg. I think about Malchus.
0: Right.
1: Had his ear lopped off. Okay.
0: Right.
1: Now, if you can put an ear back on without surgery, then you know what? I'm a fan.
0: Yes.
1: If we go to an ophthalmologist and they verify that you are blind, you can't see, and then just like that, you're healed, then okay,
0: right.
1: I buy that. But we never see anything like that.
0: No, Satan's a deceiver, as you know, the father of lies. So it's not surprising that his ministers, who are also described in 2 Corinthians 11, 13 to 15, as being deceptive in their tactics, and we're not ignorant of his devices. We know what he tries to do. I heard about a fellow that was walking down the interstate with crutches in his hands, so someone felt sorry for him and picked him up, and he got in the vehicle. First threw his crutches in the back of the truck bed and ran around and got in the passenger seat. And the person that was picking him up said, you look pretty good for a man that's on crutches. You just ran. He said, oh, he said, some guy said he'd pay me $50 if I'd come to his tent meeting tonight on crutches and show up, and then when he heals me or hits me in the forehead, I'm supposed to throw the crutches down and run around that tent, and he's going to pay me $50 for this. That's what the guy was doing. There are optics involved in this that sometimes appear
1: That's right.
0: to be something they are not. You remember that the Egyptian magicians
1: Janus and Jambres
0: were able to do some things or make it look like they were doing some things.
1: That's right.
0: They could throw a rod down and make it turn into a snake. It appeared, but God's superiority and reality of miracles shown when the snake, Aaron's rod had swallowed all theirs up.
1: I think
0: and
1: that.
0: Moses threw down the rod and it swallowed them up. So, you know, this God is superior, and his miracles are genuine. They're not some sham.
1: They were modern day, or really, they were shysters then, and today we have modern day shysters.
0: Exactly.
1: It makes me think about 2 Peter chapter 2. You mentioned those that teach false doctrine and those who perpetrate false doctrine. Peter talked about how by covetousness they will exploit you with feigned or deceptive words. Isn't really the taproot of some of this covetousness?
0: Oh, yes. Think about it. Oral Roberts years ago claims a 960-foot-tall Jesus appeared to him and said, if you don't raise $8 million, I'm going to call you home. And he got on television and told people that if he couldn't raise $8 million, God was going to kill him. Well, what was that all about? That was about his making money. Now, it's fascinating. This same Oral Roberts had a tent meeting years earlier in his ministry, and this was an outdoor event, of course, and a storm came and blew that tent down, and poles from that tent, metal poles, were falling and lacerating people's foreheads and hitting people and giving them concussions, and there were all kinds of injuries. Now, the whole purpose of the crusade was Miracles, healing. All these ambulances were sent out to that location, and there wasn't one miracle done at the site. And what was the whole purpose of all of this? I went to a tent meeting in Etowah, Tennessee, where the fellow stood up and he said, God appeared to me last night in a vision, and he said, make a bucket and bring it to the service tomorrow night. And he said, so I did. Well, he had about a 5-gallon pickle bucket. And I thought, did he make that? I don't think he did, but be that as it may, he passed it around that night with this instruction. God told me to tell all of you, throw your wallets and purses in this bucket and send it on back up to me. Mike, I stood there in absolute incredulity, watching people take their wallets and their purses, throwing them into this bucket and sending it on up to this man who claimed to be from God. It was a sad and tragic sight.
1: Unbelievable.
0: And he saw me, by the way, that night there, and actually engaged in conversation with me, because I was watching this whole thing unfold, and this little girl, she couldn't have been more than 4 or 5 years old, blonde-haired little girl. She came up, and she was just imitating what Mommy and Daddy had done. She allowed the preacher to kind of hit her on the forehead, and then she fell down in the sawdust, and she starts rolling around and doing all these things and acting like she had convulsions. And then a woman came up, they hit her in the head, and she started twirling her arms real fast. She fell backwards. She hit her mouth on the corner of a wooden folding chair, and she was lying there motionless, bleeding into the sawdust. I was watching this. Is this woman okay? And some of the people were apparently starting to be concerned because she wasn't moving. And the preacher said, y'all leave her alone. She's just been knocked, slain in the spirit. And I said, no, I think she's just been knocked cold. Well, this fella's next to me and the music's going and they're really getting into it. And I said to this fella, where do you get the authority for this? He said, Acts 2. And I said, sir, I've read Acts 2 hundreds of times. I've never read of any goings-on in Acts 2, such as I'm seeing here tonight. Well, all of a sudden, the music came to a grinding halt. And this voice said, ladies and gentlemen, we have a seducing demon in our presence tonight. And he was looking at me. And he said, sir, can I help you? And I said, well, since you asked, I asked him a number of questions. One of them I asked, can you raise the dead? He said, I've seen it done. I said, can you do it? He said, yes. I said, well, can we go out to the cemetery and you call for a man to come forth from the grave, just like Jesus did Lazarus.
1: That's right.
0: John 11. Of course, he jeered me and ridiculed me, and he never provided any proof. It was a sad thing to see so many people there that are, I'm sure, sincere, but sincerely misled in what they believe.
1: It's tragic, tragic. You know, in 1 Corinthians chapter 13, the Bible talks about the duration of the miraculous age. And of course, in 1 Corinthians chapter 13, Paul clearly says whether there are prophecies, they will fail. Whether there are tongues, they will cease. Whether there is knowledge, it will vanish away. BJ, we got a minute and a half left. Why can't people read that and make the correlation to today?
0: Well, you know, if we could get them to read the Bible as the Word of God, the final Word of God, and let them accept it. Frankly, and I'm not going to try to engage in evil surmising, but some people want the so-called sideshow more than they want the simplicity of God's holy word. And so they think it's fun to get all worked up into a frenzy. And
1: sure,
0: that's what they've always known or seen, or they've been duped into believing this is really godlike.
1: Mm-hmm.
0: Paul talked to them about speaking in tongues and said, if you don't have an interpreter in your service, then you don't speak in tongues.
1: That's right.
0: And 1 Corinthians 14:26. That night I was at that meeting, I said, what tongue language were you speaking tonight? He said, it was a heavenly language. I said, the Bible says, if there's no interpreter, keep silent. Why were you violating that text? He said, are you a preacher for the Church of Christ? I said, well, yes, I am. He thought my quotation of scripture proved that I was from the Lord's church, which was a compliment. But Mike, if we could just get people to see the Word of God, is the complete
1: word.
0: Yes, it is. And that's what we
1: need today. And you know, BJ, in 1 Corinthians chapter 12, there is an enumeration of those gifts. In chapter 13, the duration. Chapter 14, the regulations of those gifts. And as you said a moment ago, look, this is what the Bible says. We do well to follow it.
0: Yes, sir.
1: BJ, thank you so much. You. Appreciate this great program. And thank you for being a part of our program today. We hope to see you again next week. Until then, God bless you.
0: And you get people away from God and God's standards, and they're going to do the most heinous of things. Pretending to be saved, or if they weren't really saved to begin with. You know what that says? That's blasphemy, because it says God took someone who wasn't saved.
1: That's right.
0: And put their name in the book and said, oops, guess I shouldn't have done that. That's blasphemy to say that God would make such a blunder.
1: Hard to believe that people could even come to that conclusion on that basis.
2: We shall rise, we shall rise.
1: In our country, people show more compassion for a dog that is kicked or whipped than they do for the fetus in the womb.
2: So freely died for me, we shall rise.
0: And I said, you know, this is a fascinating discussion. And God actually addressed this very issue in, and I mentioned a couple of verses, and then I thought, well, I don't want to say too much and take the class away from the teacher, so I'll hush. Mike, if looks could kill, I wouldn't be here right now, because the attitude I got, these were from some members of the church who were younger, was, are you trying to ruin our Bible class by bringing the Bible into it? And how sad.
2: Hallelujah.
3: We shall rise.
1: Our country was founded by men and women, many of whom had a deep belief in Almighty God, the one God of the Bible. They also revered the Word of God. They had tremendous respect for this book that we call Scripture.
2: Rise on that resurrection morning when death's prison bars are broken. We shall rise.
0: It was a sad thing to see so many people there that are, I'm sure, sincere, but sincerely misled in what they believe.
1: It's tragic, tragic.
2: We shall rise.
4: My name is James Boyd. This is A Burning Fire. We confidently assert that many get tired of hearing what we're going to say, and often we're among them, but it is still true, and maybe one more time won't hurt too bad. With opportunity comes responsibility. Sometimes opportunity knocks when we least expect it. Sometimes we have to search for opportunity. But if we're so fortunate as to have opportunity to do something that ought to be done, we automatically are responsible to do that something. Responsibility is composed of opportunity and ability. And if we can, we ought. If we cannot, we may wish we could, but we have to let it go. One application of this principle will suffice. We have the ability and opportunity to approach some lost soul with the gospel, to encourage them to consider their worth and their salvation. Lost souls are all around us, and we know the way. Do we not have the responsibility to turn their attention to such things? We just have to decide which lost soul we will approach. Until next time.
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6: 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The intent of this program is to present the Bible as the inspired and infallible Word of God, the complete and final authority in all religious matters. The regular speakers on this program are Eddie Kraft and Clayton Winters. 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
7: You know, Robbie, any time that a person holds a view that the Bible does not teach, then he is not going to be pleasing and acceptable in the sight of God in holding on to that doctrine or that tradition. And so men need to thoroughly investigate and not just accept the words of men. You know, something may be a popular doctrine. They may say, well, the majority believe it. That still doesn't make it right. The majority of people were always wrong. As you study the Old Testament, the majority of people were wrong in the days of Noah. The majority of people will be lost, Matthew 7, 13, and 14. And so we don't follow a multitude to do evil. So it doesn't matter how fanciful a theory might be or how many books possibly could be sold by these men that write them relative to certain issues they call end times, things that are going to happen before the end of the world. I think it's time again. I believe people in America are ready for that time again to go back to the Bible and say, what does the Bible say about that? And then take their Bible and read it all the way through. Your dad said something one time, Robbie, I thought was interesting. This guy was going evidently from church to church, and he was taking tracts out of each one of the tract racks where he were. And you know as well as I do, I'm not opposed to tracts necessarily. But he was very confused because one tract would say something, another tract might say something different. And your dad said, you know, you need to lay those tracts aside and read your Bible. And that's exactly what the man needed to do. And that's what we need to do a lot of times. I think we turn to tracts and to the books that have been written by men many times to find out how's the best way to be a dad or a mom or children or parents or grandparents. This book gives us that information. It also gives us the information about the end time and what will occur. And if it doesn't mention things like the rapture or it doesn't mention certain principles that are taught in the Word of God, we'll leave those off and just teach what the Bible teaches. Peter was right on the money when he said, if any man's going to speak, let him speak as the oracles of God. And that's what we need to do. We need to go back to the Bible. I remember a story that I heard years ago as a young preacher that a lady had been given a set of commentaries. And people loved those particular commentaries a lot. And she was given those books. And a few months later, one of the men that gave them to her went back and said, how do you like those commentaries? She said, well, they're pretty good. But you know, she said, the Bible sure shines a lot of light on those commentaries. And there are a lot of books being written today, a lot of theories being advocated that the Bible will shed a whole lot of light on if we go back and read the Bible instead of the doctrines or ideas of men.
8: That's right. You know, there are some things that we can't know anything at all about except what the Bible tells
7: us. That's right.
8: We talked about the beginning. What can we know about the beginning when this world was created? Well, there's no man that can shed any light on that because there's no man living that was there.
7: That's right.
8: The only information that we have that we can rely on is the Word of God. And the same thing applies to the end. None of us have been there yet. None of us have seen firsthand what that's going to be like. And even though all of us are going to be there one day, we're all going to see that day come. But the only credible information we have is what comes from the Word of God. So why do we need all of these other books?
7: That's right.
8: And so we do well, like you say, to lay aside a lot of those other books and just look and see what the Bible says about it.
7: Amen.
8: So there are a lot of different ideas that people have concerning the end, things that people believe are going to happen or maybe are not going to happen. And people's conceptualizations about Christ's return are nearly as diverse as the ones who hold those ideas. Some expect that the end, for example, is going to be marked by various signs, that there are going to be signs in the heavens and the moon and the stars are going to tell us when the time is near. They say there are going to be earthquakes and there are going to be wars that are going to point to the second coming of Christ. And the Bible says something about these things, but let's take a look in the context of which these things are written. That's very important. As all serious Bible students know, it's important to understand the context in which things were written. If taken out of context, we can get seriously the wrong idea about certain things. So let's go to, for one example, Matthew chapter 24, where our Lord is talking here to his disciples about things that were to come. There was something Jesus was talking about that was going to be marked by various phenomena, such as earthquakes and wars, signs that would be recognized only by those who believed, by those who listened to his teachings. In Matthew chapter 24, in verse number 6, for example, we'll start reading in verse number 5, he says, "Many shall come in my name, saying, I am Christ, and shall deceive many. Ye shall hear of wars and rumors of wars. See that ye be not troubled, for all these things must come to pass, but the end is not yet. For nation shall rise against nation, and kingdom against kingdom, and there shall be famines and pestilences and earthquakes in divers places. All these are the beginning of sorrows." He goes on in verse 11 and says, "Many false prophets shall rise, shall deceive many. And because iniquity shall abound, the love of many shall wax cold. But he that endureth unto the end, the same shall be saved." He goes on to talk about the abomination of desolation that had been spoken about by Daniel, the prophet of old. He goes on to talk about how there are going to be false Christs in those days. There are going to be some that would say, "We found the Messiah, the Christ. He's in a secret chamber. Or he's out in the desert." He says, "Don't follow them, because I'm not going to be there. You know when the Son of Man comes. You know when the Messiah has come." There were going to be things that would mark this event that Jesus was talking about. And there are folks that look around us now and say, "Well, we have earthquakes. We have wars that are going on. Nations are fighting against one another." Yes, and they were back in these days too. What is Jesus talking about specifically here? Again, we have to look at the context, and sometimes that's entirely overlooked. Notice what's taking place at the beginning of this chapter. It says, "And Jesus went out and departed from the temple." Now, where is the temple? The temple was in Jerusalem. This was the temple that had been built back in the days of the return from exile. It had been glorified by Herod, the ruler of Judea, in the days when Jesus was born. He departed from the temple, and his disciples came to him to show him the buildings of the temple. "And Jesus said unto them, See ye not all these things? Verily I say unto you, there shall not be left here one stone upon another that shall not be thrown down." Jesus is talking about a day when the temple was going to be destroyed. You mean this magnificent structure with its great stones, with its beautiful ornate buildings, was going to be destroyed? Not one stone left upon another? That's what Jesus was telling them. Then his disciples began to ask him on the Mount of Olives, "When are these things going to be? When's this going to be accomplished?" Jesus begins to tell them. He begins to tell them about some of the events that are going to lead up to the day that the temple would be destroyed. Well, that temple was destroyed. If you were to go to Jerusalem, or you were to look at an aerial map of it today, you will see the temple stands no longer. Now there is a Muslim structure that's built there on the site where the temple once stood. What happened to the temple? That temple was destroyed in the year 70 by the Roman general Titus, by his army. Caesar actually tried to spare the city from destruction, tried to spare the temple, probably wanted to use it for his own purposes. And yet the temple was destroyed because the Lord said that temple was going to be destroyed. There are a number of writers from antiquity that talk about this event, and probably none as profoundly as Josephus, a writer, a historian of the first century. Flavius Josephus was, nationally speaking, a Jew, but he had become a Roman citizen, and as a result, he was a traitor as far as many of the Jews were concerned. And writing in the first century, he spoke about the destruction of Jerusalem, which he witnessed with his own eyes. And he talks about some of the things that led up to the destruction of that city. And I'd like to read to you just a small portion of some of the things that are written in his book entitled Wars of the Jews. And this is found in book 6 and chapter number 5, depending on which edition of it you're looking at. He talks about some of the events that led up to the destruction of the city, things that had been taken as ominous, that the people should have recognized as foretelling something terrible that was getting ready to happen. But he talks about the way the people were and how They were so caught up in the way that they were doing things that they wouldn't pay attention to anything, even when God was trying to make it abundantly clear what was about to happen. He says there was a star resembling a sword which stood over the city, and a comet that continued for a whole year. Signs in the heavens, sounds like it. Then he talks about how at the ninth hour one night there was so great a light that shone round about the altar in the holy house that it appeared to be bright daytime, which light lasted for half an hour. He goes on to talk about one of the massive gates in the temple complex. Some of these gates were so large, like this one, that it took 20 men or more to open and to close them with difficulty. And he says that there was a day when this great gate of iron, which was fastened very deep into the firm floor, which was made of one entire stone, was seen to be opened of its own accord about the sixth hour of the night. And it says that there were a number of men that came together again. They brought together and they closed the door and had difficulty in doing it. He talks then a little bit later about how before sunset there were chariots and troops of soldiers in their armor that were seen running about among the clouds and surrounding the cities. There were signs everywhere. Signs given perhaps by God Himself that were telling them that the destruction, the fall of the city was near. And you know what happened when these things started to happen? Those that were in the city that had listened to the words of Jesus, those that knew the things that He had said regarding the destruction of this city, regarding the abomination of desolation and the persecution that would come about as a result, they fled the city. The Romans came up against the city. The eagles were gathered together around the carcass, as you might say, from the imagery is used there in Matthew chapter 24. And the Christians began to withdraw as soon as there were opportunities to do so. In verse number 21, I want you to notice what he says. For then shall be great tribulation, such as was not since the beginning of the world to this time, no, nor ever shall be. You read sometime about the destruction of Jerusalem, about the great war that was fought. Conservative estimates place Jewish casualties, Jewish deaths, at over 1 million people. The city of Jerusalem was littered with the bodies of people who had died, not only at the hands of the Romans, but also at the hands of their fellow countrymen who had fought with them in the civil war that preceded the Roman invasion. Well, earthquakes, what about those? Well, they're a common natural phenomenon today. They've been around for a long time. You read one in Acts chapter 16, verse 26. One that shook the foundations of the jail where Paul and Silas were being held captive at Philippi. In Amos chapter 1, verse 1, you read about a great earthquake that took place during the days of King Uzziah that some of the historians of the Old Testament write about. Earthquakes have been around a long time, and they would have taken place here as well. The Lord's coming, though, when He comes again, is going to be as a thief in the night. It's going to come without warning. But Eddie, there are a lot of people that are looking for these signs to take place that are going to warn them about when Jesus is coming again. We don't need warning about that because we need to be ready at every moment. He told them to be ready too. He says, you don't go back down into your house to go get your things. Well, if that's talking about the end of time, there's no need to go back and get your things.
7: That's exactly right.
8: Pray that your flight be not in the winter or on the Sabbath day. What difference does it make if that's talking about the end of time? And there are a lot of these things that are inconsistent with the ideas that a lot of people have that probably have just never thought about before. But people need to look more closely at that, and when they do, they'll see that these aren't signs concerning the end of time. They're signs of an event that was to take place in the lifetimes of these individuals that were living, the disciples Amen. Of Jesus. And we need to be ready at all times because our Lord is coming at an hour when no one thinks.
7: That's exactly right, Robbie. And as you pointed out there are things that are so abundantly clear, and as Josephus pointed out, that what was going on around at that time and the destruction of Jerusalem. And when Jesus discusses the end of the world, which He will discuss starting in about verse, 35 of that 24th chapter and through the 25th chapters, when He begins to discuss that, He makes it so clear that no one could misunderstand it. He said, relative to that day and hour, there's not a man that knows it. My Father is the only one who knows when the end's going to be. Not even the angels know. And so when you look at that, again, the point is, watch therefore, for you know not the hour when the Lord doth come. And so that's what we need to be doing, like you said, is be watching and ready at every moment.
8: That's right.
7: So another idea that people have misconceptions about is the rapture. Now, you may not know this, but the theory of the rapture did not begin in New Testament times. Matter of fact, the word rapture is not mentioned in the Bible at all. That word, rapture itself. Now, there is a calling up in which the righteous are called up to meet the Lord in the air. But that calling does not signify the rapture they're talking about. The rapture, the premillennialist dispensation, premillennialist hold on to, use that as a secretive coming. In other words, you might be laying there in the bed some night and you wake up and your wife's gone. Where'd she go? She'd been caught up in a rapture. Or maybe you go into the room, mom and dad do, and the children are not there anymore. They've been caught up in the rapture. As one old boy said, maybe the mother-in-law's caught up. And when he said that, he said, maybe I do like that theory pretty good. Well, the point is, though, 1 Thessalonians 4 doesn't talk about no secretive rapture. It says the Lord will come with a shout, with the voice of the archangel, the trump of God. See, there's nothing secretive about 1 Thessalonians 4, 13 through the chapter. That's not a secret coming at all. And we're called up to meet the Lord in the air. Now, when you think about this, the premillennialist or the theory of the rapture says that the righteous will be taken up before this great tribulation occurs. But if you look at what the Bible says, instead of reading the books and look at the book and see what the Bible says and study it carefully, you'll see that the saved are left while the lost are taken. Notice what he says in the book of Matthew 24, beginning there in about verse 37. As it was in the days of Noah, so shall the coming of the Son of Man be. In the days of Noah, before the flood was come, they were drinking, they were marrying, giving in marriage till the day Noah entered the ark, and knew not until the flood came, and took them all away. And so shall the coming of the Son of Man be. Watch, two shall be in the field, one will be taken, and one will be left. Two women shall be grinding at the mill. One shall be taken, the other shall be left. And so you can see that the tribulation idea and the concept of premillennialism and the concept of the rapture theory has this just the opposite. And I want to allude to the 13th chapter of the book of Matthew. And I want to encourage you, our viewers, write this down, and I want you to read it. Study it carefully. The 13th chapter of the book of Matthew, and we're going to read these verses because they're very important to us. And I'll emphasize some things as we go. Another parable put he forth unto them, saying, the kingdom of heaven is likened unto a man which sowed good seed in the field. Now, while men slept, his enemy came and sowed tares among the wheat and went on his way. But when the blade was sprung up and brought forth fruit, then appeared the tares also. So the servant of the household came and said unto him, sir, didst not thou sow good seed in the field? From whence then hath it tares? Verse 28. He said unto them, an enemy hath done this. The servant said unto him, wilt thou then that we gather them up? And he said, no, lest while you gather up the tares, they root also the wheat with them. Now watch. Verse 30, let both of them, the wheat and the tares, the good and the bad, the wicked and the righteous, let both grow together until the harvest. And in the time of the harvest, I will say to the reapers, gather ye therefore first, did you see that? First, the tares, and burn them in bundles of fire, then, but gather the wheat into my barn. Notice the Bible says that the tares were gathered first. Now, that is a total opposite of what premillennialists teach relative to the rapture. But now, what does that mean? All right, let's let the Lord explain it to us, okay? If the Lord explains it to us, not Ellis and Kraft, then you'll know this is right, because this isn't them. This is the Word of God. Now, listen, down in verse 38 of that same chapter, the Bible says, the disciples came to him, of course, wanting to know the meaning of this parable. Verse 37 says, he answered and said unto them, he that soweth the good seed is the Son of Man. The field is the world. The good seed are the children of the kingdom. The tares are the children of the wicked one. Now, there's the children of the kingdom and the wicked one in the kingdom together. Now, watch. He said, the enemy that sowed them is the devil. The harvest is the end of the world, and the reapers are the angels. As therefore the tares are gathered and burned in the fire, so it shall be in the end of this world. The Son of Man shall send forth his angel, gather out of his kingdom all that offend and that do iniquity, shall cast them into a furnace of fire. There shall be wailing and gnashing of teeth. Then shall the righteous shine forth as the sun in the kingdom of the Father, who hath ears to hear, let him hear. Now, we see from that how important this is to get it right. Jesus explains this parable. Now, Brother Joe Galloway has an excellent series of Bible correspondence courses called In Things. Now, what we would like for you to do, if you'll write to us at Biblical Viewpoints, we will let you know how you can get in touch with Joe Galloway. Matter of fact, Robbie may even put on the screen for us how you can get in touch for these. But nonetheless, if you'll write to us, we'll see to it that this Bible correspondence course on In Things is put into your hands so you can study your Bible, send it back, Joe will grade it, and he'll send that back to you. But he has an excellent series here on the rapture and this idea of what is pointed out. Now, any doctrine that did not begin and is not taught in the Bible is too new to be true. And the rapture theory was promoted many, many years after the New Testament had been written. So it's a doctrine too new to be true. It's not mentioned in the Bible, and as Joe mentions in his Bible study here, that the concept is not mentioned there either. And so that is an excellent piece of work for us to look at. But I want to read just a section here out of it relative to this parable in the 13th chapter, and I want to show you something that's very important. The parable of the tares, he mentions, as verses we read, is sufficient to show this. In the parable, both the wheat and the tares were gathered together unto the harvest, verse 30. Jesus tells us the good seed are the children of the kingdom, and the tares are the children of the wicked, verse 38. The harvest is the end of the world, as we read a moment ago, verse 39. Instead of the saved being raptured from the earth 1,000 years before the wicked were judged, this scripture teaches that both will grow together. Now, that's not just what Joe Galloway's got in this beautiful Bible course. That's what we read from the Bible itself. Jesus said they both grow together until the harvest. And he says the harvest is the end of the world. In fact, when the harvest, the end of the world, does come, it's the wicked that's not, and not the righteous, who the text says is dealt with first. That is a violation of their concept of the tribulation. That's a violation of the 1,000 year they have conjured in their mind. That's a violation of their rapture theory. Gather ye first, together first, the tares, bind them in bundles to burn them, but gather the wheat into my barn. In this explanation, Jesus gives the same sequence. The Son of Man shall send forth his angels, gather out of his kingdom. That's the first thing he did. First, gathered out of his kingdom them that do iniquity, and will cast them into a furnace of fire. All right, Eddie, then where did this idea come from? On a Rise to Truth many years ago, a radio program which was live, a caller called in who was a Baptist preacher. And he said, I used to preach the rapture theory, the 1,000-year reign, and different things. And he said, you know where I got it? He said, I had me a Bible that I had back then, and it was a C.I. Scofield reference Bible. And he said, what I would do is go to that reference, center reference, and wherever it led me next is where I'd go. And he made this statement, and I found it to be true. He said, if you'll watch preachers who are going to be preaching on the rapture, and you'll get you a Scofield Bible and look at the reference, you'll know the verse they're going to go to next. He said, it dawned on me one day, I'm getting this out of a center reference column. I'm not getting it out of the actual Bible itself. And he said, I want you to know, after I started reading the Bible, I no longer believe the concept of the rapture as promoted by the premillennialists. All right, now watch. Brother Galloway, very beautifully in his Bible correspondence course, alludes to this C.I. Scofield reference Bible has been a very important tool of the dispensationalists for propagating their brand of premillennialism. It has extensive footnotes and references to accomplish this. Now watch carefully. It is interesting to notice his comments on the parable of the tares. Regarding verse 30, that said, gather ye first the tares, that's the Bible, gather ye first the tares. He says, the end of the age, verse 40, the tares are set apart for burning, but first the wheat is gathered into the barn. See, he changed the word first from the tares to the wheat in his center reference. The Bible doesn't do that, but his center references do that as well. And many people have held high this C.I. Scofield reference Bible, and they go to the center references to get that. He switched first from the tares in the Bible text to the wheat in his comments. That's a mistake, friends. When the Lord says something's going to be done first, that's where we need to leave it. And that's where it ought to stay. And so again, the saved indeed are going to be called up. There's no mistake about that. 1 Thessalonians 4:17, we will be called up to meet those that are dead in Christ and have been raised first. And then the scripture says we shall ever be with the Lord. Not just a few days or a few months or a few years. Now we ain't got time to finish this completely, but I want you to notice this concept also of the Antichrist. People talk about the Antichrist. He's yet to come. And who is he? Well, people have said it's Hitler and Mussolini, and it's been referred to as being Ronald Reagan, and just about as many names as you can think of. But the Bible points out that it's not really talking about a man, an individual, near as much as it is talking about something else, a system. One that denies that Jesus Christ is the Son of God is Antichrist. And we'll look at this further next time. But you be writing down 1 John 2:18 to 22, 1 John 4:3, 2 John 7, and Jude 4. Those are the only time, five times, the word Antichrist appears in the Bible. And then it talks about one who denies Jesus Christ. And then you know what John said? The spirit of Antichrist has already come. He's what? He's already come. There are many Antichrists in the world. See, the Antichrist was not a particular person as much as it was a system of denying Jesus Christ to be the Son of God. More about that next time, Lord willing. Remember, if you'll hear, believe, repent, confess, and be baptized into Jesus Christ for the remission of sins, the Lord will add you to his church, be faithful, and receive a crown of life. Till our next program, may God bless you is our prayer.
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2: Ladies and gentlemen, it's true delight to have you with us today in our continuing Bible study. 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And we'd be delighted to make this available to you. In like manner, we have a DVD, Searching for Truth, that you may request as well. And we'd be delighted to send that to you also. In just a moment, we're going to have a study from the Word of God. And here's the question that we're going to address. Should one be re-baptized? Will you join us as we contemplate God's Word in response to that question?
3: The Bereans were more noble than those in Thessalonica, in that they received the word with all readiness of the mind, examining the Scriptures daily, whether these things were so. Perceptions is brought to you by the Edgewood Church of Christ in Columbus, Georgia, as an effort to promote more Bible study and to urge people to live their lives according to its teaching.
2: On one occasion, the Apostle Paul came to the city of Ephesus, and he found 12 men there who had been baptized with the baptism of John. As you recall, John, the forerunner of our Lord, was preaching and trying to prepare the nation of Israel, and for that matter, the world, for the coming of Christ. He even announced, "Behold, the Lamb of God that taketh away the sin of the world," in John chapter 1 in verse 29. And he was baptizing a lot of folks in the Jordan River and in preparation for the coming of Christ. Well, these 12 men had been baptized with the baptism of John. Well, at the time that Paul came to the city of Ephesus was several years after the establishment of the church and the beginning of New Testament Christianity. You see, John the Baptist was one who was preparing the way for Christ. But by the time we come to Acts 19, Jesus had already come. He had died upon the cross. He had shed His blood for the redemption of man. And several years had passed by whenever Paul came to the city of Ephesus and found these 12 men who had been baptized with the baptism of John, but it was no longer valid. The baptism of John was in preparation for Christ, but Christ had already come. And they were baptized with the baptism in preparation for Christ. And so it is that Paul said, after he preached to them about the Lord and they were baptized in the name of the Lord Jesus. Acts chapter 19 in verse 5 says. So we see here where that these individuals who had already been baptized of John needed to be baptized again because the baptism with which they were baptized was no longer valid. So we want to discuss the question today, should a person be rebaptized? Now, a word of caution here in regard to that. And that is, we're not trying to raise some unnecessary doubts in that regard. We're not trying to disturb a person's conscience. But we are seeking to look into the Bible to see what the Bible says about baptism in order for a person to reach their own conclusion based upon biblical teaching as to what they should do in regard to this matter of baptism. You see, it's just not sufficient to say, well, I'm satisfied with my baptism. That's not sufficient. The real question is this. Is God satisfied with it? Have I complied with His teachings? Well, these 12 men had not, as recorded in Acts chapter 19, they thought they had, and perhaps they were very satisfied with what they had done. But when Paul came along and preached to them in the name of Jesus Christ and told them about the baptism that was now in effect, they were rebaptized. And so what we want to do today is to make a distinction, to see the distinction between valid baptism and invalid baptism and the need to correct a baptism that might be faulty. And you might be in that situation. I don't know. But it will be our purpose to look at these matters and to help us to come to some kind of biblical understanding as to what valid baptism involves. You see, simply because something is called a baptism does not necessarily make it right. Now, let's just begin by pointing out what the Apostle Paul related to us in Ephesians chapter 4. You recall in Ephesians chapter 4 that Paul was discussing about several things, and from the standpoint that there is just one of them. For example, he pointed out that there is one God, that there is one Lord, that there is one faith, that there is one Spirit, and so forth. And in his discussion of that, in fact, he listed seven of them in all, there is one baptism. Oh, but you might say, well, now, wait just a minute. We can read of other baptisms in the Bible. For example, in 1 Corinthians chapter 10, Paul refers to the transferring of the nation of Israel across the Red Sea as they walked through on dry land. He referred to that as a type of baptism. Well, that's one baptism. We read about John's baptism. And yet Paul said, as he was writing this Ephesian letter, somewhere between 55 and 60 A.D., more than likely, that there's just one baptism. Well, what did he mean by that? Well, simply because he was saying this because there is one valid baptism. We've already seen where that John's baptism was no longer valid. And we come here to Ephesians 4 and verse 4, and we find that there's one valid baptism. So there are such things as an erroneous baptism. And that act needs correction. It needs to be made valid. Well, what are some invalid or erroneous baptisms, things that people call baptism, but are wrong? They're not valid. Well, number one, there is the practice of infant baptism. And that is a child of several weeks, perhaps, after they're born, has water sprinkled over them or water poured over them, and that's referred to as a baptism. And that is administered by some people in various religious organizations. But simply because a religious organization practices that does not make it valid. We have to go to the Bible for that. And you know what the Bible tells us? And that is, it tells us that in order for baptism to be valid, there has to be teaching that precedes the action of baptism. In Matthew chapter 28 and verse 19, Jesus said as he was giving his disciples the Great Commission, "Go ye therefore and teach all nations, baptizing them In the name of the Father, the Son, and the Holy Spirit. So we see here that teaching preceded baptism. In John chapter 6 and verse 45, our Lord pointed that out, and He said that before an individual comes to God, he has to be taught. In Acts chapter 16 and verse 32, after the jailer at Philippi asked, "Sirs, what must I do to be saved?" that we find that Paul and Silas began to teach the jailer and his family as to what they must do. Acts 16 and verse 32. So it is that teaching must precede baptism. Not only that, but faith has to precede baptism in order for the baptism to be valid. We know that because of what Jesus said in Mark 16, 16, "He that believeth and is baptized shall be saved." What in Acts chapter 8, the eunuch said to the evangelist Philip, after he had been taught the word of God, the eunuch said, "See, here is water. What doth hinder me to be baptized?" And Philip responded by saying, "If thou believest with all thine heart, thou mayest." And he answered and said, "I believe that Jesus Christ

baby, a few weeks old. How can they be taught and learn what they must do? And they're not old enough to even have the capability of having faith, much less of turning away from sin or repenting. So, a baptism that has been administered upon a young child is not a valid baptism. But here's something else to think about. I knew of a person one time, a couple, a married couple. The wife was a Christian, the husband was not. And the wife was very anxious and very desirous of her husband becoming a Christian. And she tried to persuade him on a regular basis. And finally he gave in after years of trying to talk to him and persuade him to become a Christian. Finally he gave in and he was baptized. And the first statement that he said as he turned to his wife was, "I hope now that you're satisfied." Well, I don't want to look into the man's heart, but I have a strong question. Do you suppose the man really was being baptized because of his faith and his desire to repent from sin? Or was it just to satisfy his wife? Well, that if that be the case where he was doing it simply to satisfy his wife, even though he was immersed in water, that baptism is not acceptable before God. There is no command, there is no example, neither is there a need for infants to be baptized. The soul that sinneth, it shall die. The son shall not bear the iniquity of the father, neither shall the father bear the iniquity of the son. The righteousness of the righteous shall be upon him, and the wickedness of the wicked shall be upon him. Ezekiel chapter 18 and verse 20. Jesus said regarding little children to allow them to come unto him, for such is the kingdom of heaven. Matthew 18, verses 2 and 3. So your little children don't need to be baptized. They are safe. They're okay. But the administration of infant baptism is not a valid baptism. And if that be the way in which you were baptized, my friend, you need to seriously consider to being baptized again. Well, in the second place, those who have never been immersed in water should yield to the proper form that's involved in baptism. Now, sometimes people have water sprinkled over them or water poured over them, and that's called a baptism, but that's not a valid baptism. In Romans chapter 6 and verse 4, we find that it's a burial in water. In Colossians chapter 2 and verse 12, baptism is being buried. So, it is an immersion in water. And those who have been, quote-unquote, baptized without being immersed, really, that's an impossibility by the very definition of the word. For the word baptism, which comes from the Greek word baptizo, means to dip, to plunge, to submerge, to immerse, to bury. And if one has not been buried in water, immersed in water, then they've not been baptized with a valid baptism. And thus, in that sense, they need to be rebaptized. Then furthermore, in the third place, one who has not made a proper confession of faith is baptized with an invalid baptism. We mentioned a moment ago the Ethiopian eunuch in Acts chapter 8 who made the confession, "I believe that Jesus Christ is the Son of God." Now that's the valid confession that we must make if indeed we were to be baptized in a valid manner. Now sometimes people make a confession and it goes something like this, and it may vary depending on where it's done, but it goes along this line, that "I believe that God, for Christ's sake, has pardoned my sins," before that individual is ever baptized.
Well,

0: that's not the confession that one should make prior to baptism. It is the affirmation that Jesus Christ is the Son of God. That's the valid confession that precedes a valid baptism. You see, man is not saved until after his baptism, according to Mark 16 and verse 16. And for one to say, "Well, I believe that God, for Christ's sake, has pardoned my sins," is a statement that should not be made and is not recognized by God as being a valid statement prior to being baptized. So if one has not made a proper confession, he has not been baptized properly. In the fourth place, if an individual has been baptized for a wrong purpose or reason, that also needs to be corrected. Baptism is never in the Bible defined as an outward sign of an inward grace. It's never defined as that. Baptism is never related in the Word of God as being a mere representation of anything or a redemption, a representation of redemption. Rather, there is a biblical purpose involved in baptism. Listen to what the Bible says as to why baptism is to be administered. In Acts chapter 2 and verse 38, Peter said it's for the remission of sins. In Acts chapter 22 and verse 16, we learn that it's in order to have our sins washed away. Paul wrote in Galatians chapter 3 and verse 27 that baptism is the process by which we get into Christ. That is, our relationship to Christ is changed. In 1 Corinthians chapter 12 and verse 13, it is through the process of baptism that we get into the body of Christ, that is, the church of the Lord. Peter remarked in 1 Peter chapter 3 and verse 21 that baptism is to be administered in order for a person to be saved. So we see these expressions of the purpose or the reason for the administration of baptism. That is, remission of sins, to wash away sins, to get into Christ, to get into the body, the church, to be saved. Baptism has no intrinsic power, however, in and of itself to remove sins. It's only the blood of Jesus Christ that can do that. But baptism is an action of faith on the part of man in which he places his trust in God that God will do what he said he would do if man would obey. Let's take an Old Testament example that we might be able to illustrate the relationship between the action of baptism and the faith that prompts one to do it. You recall in the Old Testament how that God, as the Israelites came upon the city of Jericho, instructed them to march around the city one time every day for 6 days. And then on the seventh day to march around the city seven times, at the end of which they were to blow their trumpets and to give a great shout, and the walls of the city would fall down. Well, the writer of the book of Hebrews in the 11th chapter of that book pointed out in verse 30 that indeed it was by faith that the Israelites complied with God's instructions. Now, certainly that is not the greatest military plan devised in the mind of man concerning conquest. But that's what God told Israel to do. March around a total of 13 times, blow the trumpets, and to shout with a great shout, and the walls of the city would fall down. Well, when the Israelites did that, indeed, God kept His promise, and the walls of the city came tumbling down. Well, in like manner, when an individual obeys the direction of God in being baptized, it's a demonstration of his faith and trust in God, that God will do what He said He would do. That is, remove his sins, get him and put him into Christ, put him into the church, save him, to wash away his sins, that God will do that when one is baptized as a demonstration of his faith. In Colossians chapter 2 and verse 12, Paul remarked how that one is baptized and it's done through the work of God. Well, there have been different responses through the years with regard to the teaching that the Bible has on the subject of baptism. One husband said, "I knew I needed to be baptized to be saved, but I was not immersed. I want to do it right." Well, you have to commend a man who comes to that kind of realization, that as a child, perhaps, they were not immersed in water. And so he reaches the conclusion, and rightfully so, that in order to be saved from sin, he must comply with God's directives and be immersed in water. Well, his wife said, "Well, I was immersed, but I had been taught that I was already saved and that baptism was merited to put me in the church. Now I want to obey correctly." So here's the case of a woman who realized that indeed she was baptized with an invalid baptism. That is, for a purpose or reason that is not related in the Scriptures. And so she wanted to make the correction necessary in order to be right with God. You see, for a person to obey God, he must do what God says in the way God says it's to be done, and for the reasons God says it's to be done. And unless one complies with all three prerequisites along that line, he really has not obeyed God. One lady said on occasion, "As a child, I was baptized not knowing anything that I was doing. And later, I was baptized just to please my husband and to unite our family. Now I want to do it right in order to please my Lord." Well, you have to admire the lady for that honesty. She realized that as a child, she didn't really know anything. And God really does not expect a child to be held accountable for his sins. And therefore, there's no need to baptize a child. He cannot learn, and yet he must be taught, the Bible says. He cannot have faith in Christ, but faith must precede baptism. Neither can he repent of sin. He doesn't realize what sin is yet as a child. And so the lady said, "I was baptized as a child." That's what men call baptism. But she said, "I didn't know anything that I was doing. And later on, I was baptized, but just to please my husband and to unite our family. And now I want to do it right." She recognized that indeed there is a proper reason or purpose to be baptized, and that is not simply to please the husband or wife or to unite the family, but rather it is to be obedient to the Lord. As it relates to your situation, if there are no doubts about your baptism, you have complied exactly with what the Bible says. You know that you have, and that's between you and God. But you know that you've been baptized properly. Then I urge you to be faithful to God all the days of your life. For you see, Christianity and salvation involves more than just being baptized. It involves a walking with the Lord throughout all of one's life. However, if there's some doubt in your mind as to the validity of what you have done, or if you have never obeyed this commandment, I encourage you to obey it now, to turn away from sin in your life, and to surrender your life to the Lord in loving obedience. Nobody is so good that they do not need to do this, for we have all sinned and fall short of the glory of God. And nobody is so bad that they cannot receive what God says on this particular subject. And so we'd encourage you to comply with biblical teaching and biblical revelation in regard to the matter of baptism. If we at the Edgewood Church of Christ can assist you in any way, or if you have further questions, or you desire further discussion, we'd be glad to meet with you and talk with you either by phone or come to your home and visit with you and to discuss God's revelation concerning this important matter. Please contact us. Come and worship with us, will you? At the Edgewood Church of Christ, 4102 Macon Road, right here in Columbus, Georgia. We pray God's richest blessings upon you until we meet again next week.
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2: Let's make the most of a minute. In John 8 of the Bible, a woman was brought to Jesus accused of adultery. The accusers were ready to stone her. Jesus said, "Let he who is without sin among you cast the first stone." And as you know, they hung their heads and meandered off. Jesus, observing that the accusers had left, said to the woman, "Where are those thine accusers? Hath no man condemned thee?" She said, "No man, Lord." Jesus said unto her, "Neither do I condemn thee. Go and sin no more." Sin? That's right. Jesus called sex outside of marriage sin. Neither your culture, your gender, or your age makes any difference. Fornication is sinful and wrong. And while the world around us says in reference to sex outside of marriage, go for it, the Creator of our universe still says the same thing in 1 Corinthians 6:18. Flee fornication. He that commits fornication sins against his own body. I'm Glenn Colley from GBN, hoping you make the most of your minutes.
3: Hello, my name is Griffin Collins, and I have an exciting announcement. We will begin releasing a weekly devotional on Facebook titled Matters That Matter. In these weekly devotionals, we will discuss topics that are important and specific to the Lord's church today. What does the Bible say about trusting others? Am I required to be faithful as a Christian? I pray that you will follow along with us as we explore matters that matter today.
4: Our world is filled with religious confusion and division. In such a world, many books have been written about what man should believe and practice religiously. The question that needs to be answered is, what does the Bible teach? David Sain has been a preacher of the gospel for more than 60 years, and he is your host for What Does the Bible Teach?
5: Thank you for joining me for our Bible study today. This program is called What Does the Bible Teach? And it is called that because I want us always to have our focus upon the answer to that question, regardless of what topic we're considering or what question we're attempting to answer or what text in the Bible we are studying. We want to focus upon arriving at the answer. What does the Bible teach about that? What does the Bible teach us is the answer to that question. Now, today I'm bringing that to your attention and giving it emphasis up front because today we're going to talk about something that is very controversial in the religious world. Now, by the religious world, I'm talking about in that segment of society that we call Christendom, and where people believe in Christ, but they don't all believe the same things. And people say they all have Jesus as their Savior, but they don't do the same things in worship. And they say they're studying from the Bible about Jesus Christ and the gospel, but they teach different things as being essential to salvation. They don't agree on everything. So what does the Bible teach about those things that are different from one church to another? And here, specifically, is the topic today. Does one have to be baptized in order to be saved? Now, think about it. Most religious groups that believe or say they believe in Christ teach baptism. They practice baptism. But what one group calls baptism, another group would say is not baptism. And what one group practices and insists is being essential, another group may say is optional. And what one group may say is a prerequisite to salvation, another group may say that's what you do after you're saved to be that outward expression of the inward regeneration. So they say you don't have to be baptized to be saved, but you should be baptized to show that you have been saved. There are a lot of different ways that it can be worded, and usually there are a lot of ways that it is worded. But what does the Bible teach about it? Should that not be our central focus on a matter like this? I grew up in a time in the United States when there was a lot of religious controversy among the different religious groups. And they oftentimes got together and debated certain subjects. They would announce that there's going to be a public forum, a public religious discussion, and there will be two disputants, and each of them will take turns presenting what he thinks the Bible teaches, and another one would present what he says the Bible teaches, and then the audience can listen and decide for themselves what's the truth and what's not the truth. I remember attending some of those debates. And I remember them in a positive way because I thought even then as a young boy that, well, this is a good way for you to learn the truth. And you hear one side and you hear another side and you open your Bible and you follow along, and it's a good way, an excellent way to see the truth examined and probed and come out with a conclusion that is in harmony with the Bible. I didn't think of it in a negative way like some people said they did, but I thought of it as something positive and potentially really good. And in that era, when there were a lot of public religious debates, the topic that was seemingly debated more than any other was, what must one do to be saved, or is baptism essential to salvation, or is it something that's not essential, that you can be saved without being baptized, but then you're baptized later on to confirm your membership or to confirm your salvation, etc. There were just a lot of debates about it. So it brings me back to the question, what does the Bible teach? The lesson plan for our study today is very simple. I'm going to take you to some scriptures. I will read to you some scriptures, and if you're where you can read along with me, I would encourage you to do that. Just get your copy of the Bible and have it ready and handy, and then we'll just turn and read a scripture, and we'll look and see exactly, precisely, plainly, what the Bible teaches about the matter. And I'll tell you where we're going to begin. We're going to begin with the words of Jesus Christ, the Son of God, the one who loved us enough to come down to this earth and suffer and die on the cross so that we could have forgiveness of our sins, so that we could be saved instead of eternally lost in hellfire. It seems to me to be the logical place to begin. We go to the Savior. We go to God Himself, God in the flesh, Jesus Christ. And we look at His words and see what He said specifically about this matter of baptism. Now, we'll look at two places to begin with. First of all, we'll turn to Matthew chapter 28. And in Matthew 28, you'll have a record of the Great Commission that Jesus gave to the apostles. And this is just before Jesus Christ would leave the earth, and He gave the commission to the apostles regarding their taking the gospel to all men. Jesus had died. He died for everybody. So here's what He said to those apostles. Matthew 28, verse 18. Jesus came and spake unto them, saying, "All power is given unto me in heaven and in earth. Go ye therefore and teach all nations, baptizing them in the name of the Father and of the Son and of the Holy Ghost, teaching them to observe all things whatsoever I have commanded you. And lo, I am with you alway, even unto the end of the world." Those are the last three verses of the gospel according to Matthew. And they are what we call the giving of the Great Commission. He died for everybody, and He said, go tell everybody. He died so that men could be saved. God had extended His grace to man through the giving of His only begotten Son. His only begotten Son said, go and teach them and baptize them. But you do it in the name of, that is, by the authority, under the authority of the Father, the Son, and the Holy Ghost, or the Holy Spirit. Then He added, teaching them, that is, those whom you have taught, those whom you are going to baptize, teaching them to observe all things whatsoever I have commanded you. So you see, that was a broad scope of teaching that they were to do, with baptism embedded right there in the message that they would take to the people, and baptism embedded in and being an integral part of that which they would do with those people who would believe what they taught them. Go teach them. Teach them what? We'll see in a moment explicitly the gospel. And those whom you teach, you baptize them. One translation translates it a little bit differently, saying, go ye therefore and make disciples of all nations. And the words make disciples imply, of course, that you'll tell them about Jesus and draw them to choose to follow Jesus. A disciple is a learner. A disciple is a follower. And he learns and he follows, learns about Jesus and he follows Jesus. Go make disciples of all nations, because He died for everybody. So you see, the scope of it is that baptism and the preaching of the gospel and the telling the truth about Jesus Christ was something that God wanted everybody to know. That's still the case. Now, that's justification straight from the Scriptures for the church to be evangelistic in nature. That our very heartbeat is preaching and teaching the gospel. It's a justification for television programs like this, where it is my privilege to open the Bible and lead you in a study of the Holy Scriptures. So now that we've established that and we've seen those words from Christ, we look now at another record of the words of Christ regarding it, and this is from Mark. The first one, Book of Matthew, the first book of the New Testament. Now the second book of the New Testament, the Book of Mark. And that book ends virtually in the same way that the Book of Matthew ends, with Mark's account of the same Great Commission. This is after Jesus has been resurrected from the dead. He has been raised from the tomb where he was buried following his crucifixion. And he has now spent days with the apostles preparing them for his departure. And he's about to ascend to heaven and sit down by the right hand of God the Father and there reign until the day that he comes to judge all nations. Just before that moment of ascension, here's what Mark records. Afterward, he appeared unto the 11 as they sat at meat. They were eating a meal. And upbraided them with their unbelief and hardness of heart, because they believed not them which had seen him after he was risen. And he said unto them, Go ye into all the world and preach the gospel to every creature. He that believeth and is baptized shall be saved. But he that believeth not shall be damned. And these signs shall follow them that believe. In my name shall they cast out devils. They shall speak with new tongues. They shall take up serpents. And if they drink any deadly thing, it shall not hurt them. They shall lay hands on the sick, and they shall recover. So then after the Lord had spoken unto them, he was received up into heaven and sat on the right hand of God. And they went forth and preached everywhere, the Lord working with them and confirming the word with signs following. And that's the end of the book of Mark. And I note carefully what Jesus there declared to them, and then what's recorded by Mark about what he said. You see, Mark said that he told them, go into all the world and preach the gospel to every creature. And he that believeth and is baptized shall be saved. He that believeth not shall be damned. Then he said something about signs following with them that believe, which, of course, is a reference to the miraculous gifts through the Holy Spirit that followed. Remember, at that point in history, they didn't have what you and I have called the Holy Bible. It was still just being written in the New Testament books, of course. And so to validate and verify and authenticate them as being men from God with a message from God, they had the capability of performing miracles. And that would, of course, tell people, these men have to be from God with a message from God, or they couldn't do what they do. Now, that's in a brief statement is what that's about, of the performing of miracles of those that believe with the baptism of the Holy Spirit upon the apostles, and then later the apostles conferring miraculous gifts to others through the laying on of hands. But for today, let's back up to verses 15 and 16. Because we're focusing today on what does the Bible teach about baptism. He said unto them, go into all the world. Now there's their mission. And preach. To which we would say, preach what? The gospel. To whom? Every creature. You don't decide, this one, I'd be wasting my time to talk to him. You don't make that decision. You preach and let him decide what to do with it. And you just preach it to every creature. Preach it every time you can, every way you can, to everyone you can. Just preach the gospel. Go preach the gospel. The gospel is the good news about Jesus Christ. He didn't tell them how to go, because that, of course, would change from one circumstance to another, sometimes maybe walking, sometimes maybe riding a horse or a donkey, and at other times getting on a boat and going across the water. Today it'd be by airplane or whatever means, or electronically by internet and so on. Go preach the gospel to every creature. Then he made a declarative statement. It's not in the form of an imperative. It's not a commandment. He just made a declaration. The declarative statement is, he, the creature to whom you preach the gospel, he that believeth. Believeth what? The gospel that you've preached to him. Because when you preach the gospel, when I preach the gospel to someone, it's up to the person to whom I have been speaking to make a choice, to make a decision, to believe it or reject it. Believe or not believe, accept or reject. You have to make a choice. So Jesus declared, the one to whom you preach the gospel that believes and is baptized shall be saved. He that believeth not shall be damned. He made there a compound sentence that is so easily understood. You and I would say basically the same kind of thing today, that you would just say, here's something that you're going to tell somebody, and if they believe it and do what you instruct them to do, then they are going to benefit with what you've promised to them. And if they don't believe it, of course, they're not going to receive that benefit. And the benefit in the case of what Jesus taught was salvation or forgiveness of sins. And he said this, he that, now note how I'm going to say this, because it's, I think, essential to understanding what he said. He said, he that believeth and is baptized. That word and is so common in our language today. We understand that it's a conjunction. It's a word that ties clauses or phrases and so on together. And so it's just simply, and literally here, it's a coupling, coordinating conjunction that just ties things together that are of equal rank. And so, well, there are two things: he that believes shall be saved, and he that is baptized shall be saved. His declaration is: you go preach the gospel to every creature, he shall be saved. What he? Any he? All he's? Kind of sounds funny to say it that way, of course. But the answer is, no, it's a particular he. It's the he that believes and is baptized. That's the he that shall be saved. What if he believes, but he's not baptized? Then Jesus didn't promise salvation to him. He just said, he that believeth and is baptized shall be saved. If I came here today and I looked at you through this camera and I said, if you believe, you'll be saved and you don't have to be baptized. My friend, if I were to say that to you, I'd be telling you a lie. And I would be contradicting the Son of God. I would be contradicting Jesus Christ, the Savior, who died for you. He's the one we're getting this from. He said, preach the gospel, and the one to whom you preach it, who believes it, and is baptized, is the one who will be saved. I ask you to consider this. If I were to say that the Bible says, he that believes the gospel and is baptized shall receive $5 million. You think you might have any trouble understanding that? I don't think you would, and I don't think anybody would. We would say, I know what I have to do to get my $5 million. I'd have to believe that gospel and be baptized. That's what I have to do. Now, if you put it into a monetary equation like that, it just kind of changes the perspective of the whole thing. But I'm just doing that to illustrate this simplicity in this verse itself, in this declarative statement. He just simply made a statement. He said, "He that believeth and is baptized shall be saved." Let me ask you this question. If you just took the Bible and you looked at that verse right there where we're reading from, and you just looked at it carefully, "He that believeth and is baptized shall be saved," how would you then answer this question? Where did Jesus place salvation? In that declarative statement, where did he place salvation? Before faith or after faith? And of course the answer is after. All right, second question. Where did Jesus place baptism? Before salvation or after salvation? He placed it before salvation. Faith comes before salvation. Baptism comes before salvation. "He that believeth shall be saved, and he that is baptized shall be saved," and he'll be baptized because of his faith. His faith in Jesus Christ will prompt him, will motivate him to be baptized in obedience to the commandment that Jesus gave regarding baptism. And so that's why he will do it. And so that within itself answers the second part as to why he just singled out faith, said, "He that believeth not shall be damned." Well, of course, if he doesn't believe, he's already in a state of condemnation because he doesn't believe. And if he doesn't believe, then he's not going to be baptized. And so he remains in the state of condemnation. But the man who's going to move from the state of condemnation to the state of salvation is the man who believes and is baptized. And the faith is placed before salvation. The baptism is placed before salvation. Now, if I come along and I say, "He that believeth is saved," and then he's baptized, I have to change the words of Christ. Could a thing be true if you change what God said about it? No, not at all. So in answer to the question that we posed at the very beginning today, is baptism essential to salvation? Well, based upon the words of Jesus Christ, the Lord and Savior, based upon what the Son of God, our Savior, said, it is essential to salvation. In fact, I would word it this way: it is as essential to salvation as faith is. Can a man be saved without faith in Christ? No. Why? Because Christ said, "The one that believes is the one that's saved." Then can a man be saved without being baptized? No. He may be religious. He may be a good man. He may be a pillar of the community. He may be a wonderful family man, the kind of person that you'd want as a friend. But he's not going to be saved unless he believes in Christ and is baptized in the name of the Father, the Son, and the Holy Spirit to be saved. That's what the Bible teaches. And when we talk about something like this, it's important to understand that it's not a matter of who is right. You may not have thought about it like I think about it. Another man may think differently from the way you or I think. But it's not a matter of who is right. The more important matter and the overriding matter is what is right. What is right? what does the Bible teach? And this matter about baptism is a matter that involves your eternal salvation. Do what God tells you to do. Accept the truth of Jesus. Believe in Him as the only begotten Son of God and do as He asks you to do. And that's be immersed in His name. In the name of the Father, the Son, and the Holy Spirit, to have all your sins forgiven. That's what the Bible teaches about that very matter. God willing, in another study, we'll study some more scriptures that have to do with this very important and eternal matter. I thank you for watching today. This is David Sane bidding you a pleasant good day.
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0: It's 71 degrees.
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3: In the beginning was the Word, and the Word was with God, and the Word was God. Same was in the beginning with God. All things were made by Him, and without Him, without who? Without the Word, nothing was made that was made. Jesus offers you salvation. He offers you a way to the Father, but did you also know He created everything around you? If you're going to seek salvation from this life, may I encourage you, seek it from the one who created this life and upholds it by the word of His power, Hebrews chapter 1. May I encourage you to seek it from Christ and Him alone. Take that with you today and consider if you're seeking salvation from the right individual. Thank you.
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4: And now it's time for the Everlasting Gospel. Thank you for being with us today. My name is Gary McDade, and I'm the host of the program. We appreciate very much your interest in the program, for watching and telling your friends about the program. This program is brought to you primarily by the Browns Ferry Road Church of Christ in Chattanooga, Tennessee. It's also brought to you by area congregations and interested Christians, and we appreciate the financial support and everyone's prayers that provide for this program. I'd like to also invite you to come and visit with us at the Browns Ferry Road Church of Christ. We'd love to have you. We're conveniently located at Browns Ferry Road and I-24. Today in our study, we'd like to be talking about a topic that is a broad and a general topic from Old and New Testaments. It is, in a way, the focus of the Bible. And our text, for the text, we will use Acts chapter 8 in verse 12. This is that passage of Scripture where we learn that Philip was preaching the things concerning the kingdom of God. Now, this statement and the placement of it in the book of Acts is very interesting. You'll find the church is established in Acts 2, and this is what those people who were teaching focused their attention on, preaching the things concerning the kingdom of God. You know, as we study the Bible from time to time, we talk about many things. This subject today is a big picture subject. It helps us understand what Christ was about when He came to this world, and what He commissioned His disciples to do, and what subsequent generations are to do. And that is, they are to be preaching the things concerning the kingdom of God. Now, before we look at Acts 8, let's get a little bit of background about this, because we're looking at this overview, looking at it from a broad spectrum. If you'll remember, in the very beginning of the gospel accounts, we find that Jesus Christ has the way being prepared for Him in His personal ministry by John the Baptist. And you'll notice what John the Baptist is preaching in Matthew chapter 3. In Matthew chapter 3, he is preaching, "Repent, for the kingdom of heaven is at hand." So that's the way the New Testament starts out. It begins in Matthew chapter 1 with the lineage of Christ, going back to the statement in verse 1, the book of the generation of Jesus Christ, the son of David, the son of Abraham. David was king of Israel. A promise was made to David that one of his descendants would sit on his throne as king. That's in 2 Samuel 7, 12 to 14. In Matthew chapter 1, you'll see David in the lineage of Christ. You'll also find Judah, from which David descends, and then David in the lineage of Christ. Matthew chapter 1 is one of those chapters in the Bible that many people avoid because it's just filled with names. To them, it's like reading the phone book. But it's vital to establish the lineage of Christ and prove that He is the Christ, the one that was promised in the Old Testament. Very important, is it, for us to see that. Now, you'll notice in Matthew chapter 1 that if Jesus cannot demonstrate that He descended from Abraham, the promise made to Abraham in Genesis 12:1 that through his descendants, all the worlds would be blessed. The world would be blessed. If he can't prove that he's a descendant of Abraham and David, then he cannot justify the claim that he's the Son of God. So Matthew 1 is really important. And when you read and study the Old Testament, these names become more familiar to you, and it becomes like looking at a family album instead of looking at a grouping of names that are hard or impossible to pronounce that are unknown. The important thing is, here's the genealogy of the king. In Matthew chapter 2, what do you have? Jesus Christ is born King of the Jews. Remember, the wise men from the east come to worship him? All right, now in Matthew chapter 3, what happens? John the Baptist is preparing the way for Christ by saying, "Repent, for the kingdom of heaven is at hand." The long-awaited kingdom of heaven is now come among men. So with that in mind, let's reflect a little bit further on what we have in the Old Testament concerning these kingdom prophecies. If you'll go back to places in the Old Testament, like, for example, Isaiah. Isaiah is known as the Messianic prophet. In the Old Testament, the word for the anointed one is Messiah. In the New Testament, the word for the anointed one is Christ. You see, Messiah is a Hebrew word meaning anointed. Christ is a Greek word meaning anointed. So both words mean the same thing, anointed. And you'll see that, even if you don't know Hebrew or Greek, you'll see that in John 1 in verse 41, where Jesus is the Messiah, which is called the Christ, which is by interpretation the Christ. So Messiah and Christ mean the same thing, the anointed. Well, what is the significance of the anointed one? The anointed one is the one designated to be the king. You remember when the first kings of Israel are appointed by Samuel? They are anointed, designating them out of all the children of Israel to be king over Israel. That's where that idea comes from. We hear a lot about talking about Christ and about Jesus Christ and about the Church of Christ, about the love of God and the love of Christ. Well, that goes back to that concept. He's the one designated from God to be the king. He's the one designated from God to take away the sin of the world. Matthew chapter 1 and verse 21, he would be the Savior of the world that would save God's people from their sins. So here in the Old Testament, then, in the book of Isaiah, to which we made reference, we'll find Isaiah known as the Messianic prophet. And he will have a lot to say about the coming kingdom of Christ. For example, very early on in Isaiah chapter 2, verses 1 through 5, we learn that the law of the Lord would go forth from Jerusalem when all the nations are being gathered together to Jerusalem. And you'll see here in this passage that we will go up to the house of the God of Jacob, and he will teach us of his ways, and we will walk in his paths. For out of Zion shall go forth the law and the word of the Lord from Jerusalem. And that is exactly what happens in Acts, the second chapter. So you'll have Isaiah talking about a time when the law of the Lord would go forth. So here, the Lord is the law giver. It's very important to see him as such. Now, before we read much further into the book of Isaiah, we come across Isaiah chapter 9. In Isaiah 9, in verse 6, the Messianic prophet wrote this: "For unto us a child is born, unto us a son is given, and the government shall be upon his shoulder." Notice, the government would be upon his shoulder. And further he goes on to say, "And his name shall be called Wonderful, Counselor, the Mighty God, the Everlasting Father, the Prince of Peace." Verse 7, "Of the increase of his government and peace, there shall be no end upon the throne of David to order it and to establish it with judgment and with justice from henceforth even forever. The zeal of the Lord of hosts will perform this." So I mentioned to you a minute ago that Christ was to inherit the throne of David from 2 Samuel 7 verses 12 to 14. You see that repeated in Isaiah chapter 9 verses 6 and 7, that the government would be upon the shoulder of Christ. The reference is to the kingdom of Christ. His name is called Wonderful Counselor, the Mighty God, the Everlasting Father, the Prince of Peace. All of these having reference to the Messiah ruling in his kingdom. Notice that concerning his being seated on David's throne and establishing his kingdom, there would be no end to it. Many times today, people are mistaken when they listen to folks talking about premillennialism and the idea that Christ will one day return to the earth and establish his kingdom. Never established it. He never got that done. So he's going to come back and do that and reign on earth for only 1,000 years. You may be surprised to know that the Bible doesn't teach that. And I'm willing to say, and I realize this program goes to approximately 1 million people in the area where I live. I'm willing to say that there's not a preacher out there who believes this, that is willing to sit with me on this program and show us where the Bible teaches the 1,000-year reign of Christ on the earth. It doesn't teach it. That's why no one ever shows up when I say things like that. It's not that I'm intimidating. I'm a sweetheart of a man. No, it's that they can't prove the things that they say. They assert them, and people will believe them because they're asserted, but that doesn't make them true. It is true that the kingdom of Christ would come about and it would be an unending kingdom. Remember, Isaiah said that it would be established henceforth, even forever. Not a 1,000-year kingdom, but an everlasting kingdom. That's important to see. Another reason people won't come sit with me and us having gentlemen's discussion about it is because they don't allow to read verses like this out of the Bible. And they really don't want to face verses like this, where the kingdom would be an everlasting kingdom, not one of 1,000 years. Now, I know where they're going to try to get 1,000 years, and if they'll come and sit with me, I'll show them Christ is not going to be reigning here on earth for 1,000 years from the very verse they want to say it's coming from. No, sir. Now, let me show you further as we look at preaching things concerning the kingdom of God. This is a big picture subject, ladies and gentlemen. It goes to the Old Testament through to the New. We've already begun our study by seeing that the way for Christ is being prepared by John saying, "Repent, for the kingdom of heaven is at hand." That's a metaphor meaning it is nearby. Again, not like premillennialism, 2,000 years down the road or more.

the Lord of hosts would perform this. Looking further in the book of Isaiah, it's in Isaiah chapter 40 that we now connect the things we've been talking about. That is the preparatory work of John the Baptist for the coming Christ and the kingdom by looking at Isaiah 40 in verse 3. The voice of him that crieth in the wilderness, prepare ye the way of the Lord. Make straight in the desert a highway for our God. And it goes on to talk about John the Baptist. This is a prophecy of the messianic prophet Isaiah telling about the one who would prepare the way for Christ. You know that because this prophecy is quoted in the New Testament. We've already read one such verse. Now let me make another notation before we leave the Old Testament from Daniel chapter 2. In Daniel chapter 2, once again, we have attention called to the fact that the kingdom of Christ would be a kingdom that would not end. It would be an unending kingdom. If you'll notice with me, Daniel, the second chapter. In Daniel chapter 2, this is where Nebuchadnezzar had a dream that terrified him, and it was a dream that terrified him because he saw a horrifying four-part image. He had no idea what it meant. It terrified him so badly, he was scared out of his memory. He called everyone together to recall the dream and tell the meaning. None of the people who were magicians and soothsayers could even begin to make up such a story. But here you'll have in Daniel 2:28, Daniel stepping forth and saying that it's not in him to give an interpretation, but there's a God in heaven that will interpret the dream. And in doing so, you will find, and I'm summarizing in the interest of time, that this four-part image, as Daniel explains it, represents the four world empires, beginning with Nebuchadnezzar being the head of gold on the image of as the king of Babylon, and that his kingdom would be succeeded by another kingdom. And he describes it somewhat here and even more fully in chapter 7 and in chapter 10 of Daniel. And that would be the Medo-Persian Empire. That comes about in the book of Daniel, so there's no speculation. The third kingdom that would come, again, very adequately described in the 10th chapter, is the Greek Empire. And that's there in Daniel chapter 10. The fourth empire, in the days of these kings, that's when the God of heaven would set up his kingdom. And now then, that would be the Roman Empire. I could give you the dates on all those, but I really just want you to see the four-part image represented the four world empires, beginning with Babylon until the fourth one comes, and it would be during the days of those kings that God would set up a kingdom. That's the Roman Empire. Dates, A.D. 63, or rather B.C. 63 to A.D. 476. Sometime in that window, the kingdom of heaven is going to be established according to the prophecy of Daniel. Now, notice in verse 44, and this is one reason I want to go to the chapter, this verse. Daniel says in this connection, the things we've been talking about, and in the days of these kings shall the God of heaven set up a kingdom, which shall, underscore this, never be destroyed. And the kingdom shall not be left to other people, but it shall break in pieces and consume all these kingdoms, and it shall stand forever. So anybody who's believing that the kingdom's only 1,000 years is in denial of this passage and the one we looked at earlier. That's why I don't think, if I had an empty chair here beside me, I don't think it'll ever be filled, because these are the verses I'd want to present. I think people need to know this, that the idea of the kingdom of God is a subject that is a large overview of the Bible. God wants to rule in the hearts of men, and he's going to do that today through the kingdom of God as it is preached among men, with Jesus Christ himself being king over his kingdom. There's much more we could discuss concerning these prophecies in the Old Testament, but again, I want to retain the big picture. So go back with me, if you will, now to Matthew's Gospel. And in Matthew's Gospel, we've looked at chapters 1, 2, and 3. Let's look at chapter 4, and for this reason. This is where Jesus himself begins to preach. And I'm presenting this lesson today because sometimes it occurs to me that maybe people don't understand what is the big picture of the Bible and of even of Christ. We understand he's the Savior, but what does all of that mean? How do you really get your mind around those ideas about who Christ is and what he's about? You can hear him discussed in many contexts. Well, the context that the Bible's presenting of Christ is a focus on the kingdom of Christ.
where Christ is the King. Christians are citizens in his kingdom. We live under the blessings of the King, and we do his biddings as servants.

0: servants of the King. That's what the Bible is about. That's what the coming of Christ is about. Now, he comes to save the world, and that's the central focus of his coming. You find that in Matthew 18:11, Luke chapter 19, verse 10. The Son of Man has come to seek and save that which is lost. The way he's going to do that is by giving his new law, which we have here, the New Testament, and by establishing his kingdom. So let's look at Matthew 4. This is when Jesus very first begins to preach. Here is the first thing that we read about the preaching of Christ. This is in Matthew 4 at verse 17. From that time, Jesus began to preach and to say, "Repent, for the kingdom of heaven is at hand." So John taught that. Jesus is teaching that. The kingdom of heaven is at hand. What Jesus is doing in his personal ministry is preparing the hearts and minds of the people to receive his kingdom. The kingdom will be future from the time of Christ, something yet in the future, but it is still at hand. To identify the kingdom, go with me to Matthew chapter 16, and we'll notice here verses 18 and 19. Again, this is in Matthew, and Matthew is a point of emphasis, or has a point of emphasis in his book on Jesus being the king, the kingly book. It's a book about the kingdom. Remember, it is in Matthew that we have the kingdom parables in Matthew chapter 13, where he'll say the kingdom of heaven is like a mustard seed, a net cast into the waters, a seed sown in the field. The kingdom of heaven is like those. He wants us to understand what his kingdom is about. The behavior of people in his kingdom is discussed in the Sermon on the Mount, Matthew 5, 6, and 7. The nature of the kingdom discussed in chapter 13. All right, in chapter 16, here is a very crucial identifier of the kingdom of Christ. Here's what Jesus said. "And I say also unto thee that thou art Peter, and upon this rock," we identify that rock as Peter's confession of faith, "I will build my church." So Christ has a church. He was going to build it. It's not something he's going to leave up to somebody else. He's going to do the building of it. Now watch this. "And the gates of hell," that is Hades or death, "shall not prevail against it. And I will give unto thee," that's the apostles, "the keys of the kingdom of heaven. And whatsoever thou," the apostles, "shalt bind on earth shall be bound in heaven. And whatsoever thou shalt loose on earth shall be loosed in heaven." So Jesus, in these two verses, tells us what the kingdom is. His kingdom is his church. That's real important for us to see. Now, if you'll go with me to Acts chapter 2, you will find many of the things we've been talking about receiving the focus of Peter's preaching. This is after the death, burial, and resurrection of Christ. So in Acts 2, he is preaching to Israel, the people guilty of having crucified the Christ. He will talk about David and the things David said concerning the kingdom. And he will make mention of the fact in verse 29 that David, the patriarch David, is dead and buried in his sepulcher or grave or tomb, is with us to this day. "Therefore, being a prophet and knowing that God had sworn with an oath to him that of the fruit of his loins," that is one of his descendants, "according to the flesh, he would raise up Christ to sit on his throne." You see, we've been studying those prophecies, and we know why Peter was saying what he's saying here. It was a prophecy that was to be fulfilled. Watch what he says with me in verse 31. "He, seeing this before, spake of the resurrection of Christ, that his soul was not left in hell, neither his flesh did see corruption." He, seeing this before, spake of the resurrection of Christ, that he would be raised to sit on his throne. And then in verse 32, "This Jesus hath God raised up, whereof we all are witnesses." Now, this passage is teaching us that Christ was raised from the dead to sit on his throne and rule over his kingdom. He would be building his church as he is sitting on his throne and ruling as king over his kingdom, because the kingdom and the church are one and the same. Now, if there's any question about that, look at verse 33. "Therefore, being by the right hand of God exalted," that's where Jesus was at that moment, that's where he is at this moment, "and having received of the Father the promise of the Holy Ghost, he hath shed forth this which you now see and hear." That's this lesson in this gathering, the going forth of Jerusalem, Isaiah 2, 1 through 5. He says, for David is not ascended into the heavens, for he saith himself, the Lord said to my Lord, sit thou on my right hand until I make thy foes thy footstool. Psalm 110, verse 1. And then now he wants you to know this certainly. He says, therefore, let all the house of Israel know assuredly that God hath made that same Jesus whom you have crucified, both Lord and Christ. Now they believe that message and they ask what to do. And Peter tells them to repent and be baptized for the remission of sins. The ones who gladly receive his word, they are baptized and they are added, look at verse 47, to the church daily. Those that were being saved are such as should be saved. Well, isn't that just exactly what Jesus said he would do? He would establish his kingdom and that he would also be head over his kingdom, the king over his kingdom. Peter's saying that began in Acts 2. And the Lord himself is adding people who repent and are baptized for remission of sins to his church, which is his kingdom, Matthew 16, 18 through 19. I wanted you to see that because that's what's happening here in the Bible is they're preaching things concerning the kingdom of God. Now, we could go and show you the very point at which the kingdom was to be established, but just one verse, it'll be Mark 9:1. Jesus said during his ministry, there be some of them which stand here, which shall not taste of death, that means die, until they have seen the kingdom of God come with power. Jesus understood that his kingdom would come during the lifetime of those to whom he was speaking there in Mark 9:1. That's exactly what happens right here in Acts 2. The church is the kingdom. It was established in the first century. It's an unending and everlasting kingdom that will stand forever and forever, according to the verses we've read. Now, I want you to see that because what we've got here in our New Testament is these people go out and they preach things concerning the kingdom of God. They teach people about the behavior that is required to be a citizen of the kingdom of Christ. They teach people about what goes on in the kingdom of Christ, such as the worship of God and of Christ. We are to be following this teaching in order to do that. Also, the kingdom has a mission, that is to take this message to the world. In Mark 16, 15 and 16, Jesus commissioned his disciples by saying, go ye into all the world and preach the gospel to every creature. He that believeth and is baptized shall be saved, but he that believeth not shall be damned. Preaching the gospel is preaching the gospel of the kingdom. That's what you see many times in the book of Acts. So I wanted you to see, that's really what the New Testament's about. It is about the things concerning the kingdom of God. They begin that in Acts chapter 2. They continue to do that. And as the church undergoes serious persecution in the 8th chapter of Acts, you'll notice the disciples are scattered abroad. And when they are scattered abroad, what happens? They go everywhere preaching the word. And you'll notice that Philip now, we find in verse 5, he went down to the city of Samaria preaching Christ unto them. But remember in verse 12, the passage that serves as the text for our lesson. But when they believed Philip preaching the things concerning the kingdom of God and the name of Jesus Christ, they were baptized both men and women. So to preach Christ, verse 5, is to preach the kingdom of God and the name of Jesus Christ. Again, I just feel compelled to say, he's not talking about something that would be centuries, millenniums down the road from this time here in the first century, something these people never see, a kingdom of Christ here on earth in Jerusalem with a restored priesthood and all the things that people say about that that are wrong. He was talking about something that was going on right then and there. And I think we've very adequately demonstrated that, although briefly, from the second chapter of the book of Acts, the church of Christ is the kingdom of Christ. That's why I'm not a member of any denomination. I'm a member of the kingdom of Christ. Why? Because I repented of my sins and was baptized for the remission of my sins, and the Lord added me to his church, Acts 2:47. I'm a member of the church of Christ, the kingdom of Christ, not the kingdom of men, but the one that follows the law that was prophesied to be given by Christ and that starts being extended with the gospel of Jesus Christ in the gospels and in the book of Acts. Now, I want you to notice, what is a proper response to this teaching? We know that in the Bible now, you've got the kingdom of Christ. It was at hand. We see it's come about. It's been here since the first century. And now then, what is a proper response to the fact that the kingdom of God is among men? The proper response is in our text. When they believed Philip, they believed the preaching that Philip was doing concerning the death, burial, and resurrection of Christ, and the things concerning the kingdom of God and the name of Jesus Christ, what did they do? They were baptized, both men and women. I want to suggest for your prayerful consideration that an appropriate response, a favorable response to the proper preaching of the gospel is for men and women to be baptized for the remission of their sins, Acts 2:38, to be saved, Mark 16, at verse 16. Now, we know that when people did this, and this continues throughout the book of Acts, we'll conclude with Acts 28, verse 30 and 31, where we find now Paul at the end of this book. He is under house arrest at Jerusalem. And notice what he continues to do. This never lets up. He continues to do this. The last verse in the book, Acts 28, verse 31. He is there preaching the kingdom of God and teaching those things which concern the Lord Jesus Christ with all confidence, no man forbidding him. That's what they were doing. That's what we are to do. And in the first century, you know what happened? People were being delivered from the power of darkness and translated into the kingdom of God's dear Son, Colossians 1:13. That's why the writer of Hebrews says, wherefore we, receiving a kingdom which cannot be moved, let us have grace whereby we may serve God acceptably with reverence and godly fear. We are grateful to be preaching things concerning the kingdom of God in the name of Jesus Christ today. Thank you for listening. Please return next time.
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2: Acts chapter 20, verse 28 says, therefore take heed to yourselves and to all the flock, among which the Holy Spirit has made you overseers, to shepherd the church of God, which he purchased with his own blood. Elders, with great honor often comes great responsibility. To be appointed shepherd of God's flock entails a tall task that must be completed with great esteem. It's the elders' duties to take care of the flock. It's the elders' duty to feed the flock spiritually. It's the elders' duty to be the very definition of a godly man and a godly example. And if you are a young man within the church, what should be one of your primary goals? I believe it should be to serve the church as an elder one day. The qualifications we find for elders over in Titus chapter 1 are admirable qualities that every young man within the church should follow. And they are qualifications that one day could lead to a great honor being bestowed upon you, becoming a shepherd of God's flock. Today, strive to follow those qualifications over in Titus chapter 1 and set a goal to one day be an elder. More
3: about Jesus. Welcome to Fundamentals of Christianity with Gary Colley, based on the book by R.L. Colley. Gary Colley is a father to Glenn Colley and grandfather to Caleb Colley, all of whom appear regularly on the Gospel Broadcasting Network. And now, Gary Colley.
4: Thank you and a very pleasant greeting, ladies and gentlemen. I am Gary Colley, evangelist of the Church of Christ, and we welcome you today to our Bible class program, Fundamentals of Christianity. I know many of you are listening to this on a regular habit because you've told me that you are, and I do appreciate that fact. I'm so thankful that we have the opportunity to study together, to learn together, and to do those things which God has commanded so that we may one day enjoy the blessings of heaven together. This is, of course, your Fundamentals of Christianity class, which simply means that if we don't learn the fundamentals, we're not able to advance in the things that are the meat of the gospel and those things which are to give us life and immortality. We must grow in the grace and the knowledge of our Lord and Savior Jesus Christ, 2 Peter 3:18. We are to continue to study 2 Timothy 2:15, and we are to do that so that we can show ourselves approved unto God, workmen that need not to be ashamed, rightly dividing the word of truth. Our last lesson on the series concerning the Holy Spirit will be presented today on the sin against the Holy Spirit. When we talk about this subject, there are many people who become very upset because some people ask about this sin and think that they have committed this sin. And so because of that, though they are willing to repent of their sins, They wonder if their sins are not able to be forgiven. Some people talk about the unpardonable sin. Now, that's not found in the Bible, but the sin against the Holy Spirit will not be forgiven in this world nor in the world to come. In other words, it will never be forgiven. So when we talk about this, all scriptures harmonize, and the Bible clearly teaches that there's ample provisions made for our salvation. Jesus said in Matthew 11:28-30, "Come unto me, all ye that labor and are heavy laden, and I will give you rest. Take my yoke upon you and learn of me, for I am meek and lowly in heart. Ye shall find rest unto your souls. My yoke is easy, my burden is light." In Titus 2:11-12, he said, "But the grace of God that bringeth salvation hath appeared to all men, teaching us that denying ungodliness and worldly lust, we should live soberly and righteously and godly in this present world." So we believe and see that the provisions have been made for man's salvation. We learned in our last lesson that man can resist these provisions and lose his soul. So we want to be careful that we do not do that. We need to be doers of the word and not hearers only, deceiving our own selves. In 1 Timothy 2:4, he said, "This is a good and an acceptable saying in the sight of the Lord, who would have all men to be saved and to come to a knowledge of the truth." In Mark 16:15-16, Jesus told his apostles, "You go into all the world and preach the gospel to every creature. He that believeth and is baptized shall be saved, but he that believeth not shall be condemned." So we realize provisions are made, and yet there are those who are lost in our world. We've learned before in our lessons that we can resist the Holy Spirit, that we can also grieve the Spirit, that we can quench the Spirit, 1 Thessalonians 5:19. But then last of all, we can blaspheme the Spirit. Blasphemy of the Spirit is the hardness of heart of a person who goes so hard in heart that he resists the Holy Spirit and then makes light by blasphemy of the words which the Holy Spirit has brought. Blasphemy, according to the Greek lexicon, means to speak evil of, to rail upon, to offer intentional indignity to God and sacred things. So, here is a defining thought. It is that which is a positive act. In Leviticus, the 24th chapter, and verse 16, it was punishable by death if we blaspheme. So to speak with railing accusation against God and sacred things is the hardness of heart to which a man comes after he has resisted the Spirit, he has grieved the Spirit, he has quenched the Spirit as an influence in his life, and he is now ready to blaspheme the Holy Spirit. This is indeed a perplexing subject to many people, and some people suggest that the sin against the Holy Spirit is murder. They say, you know, murder is such a terrible thing. Suicide is self-murder. But surely nobody will ever be forgiven of that sin. But I suggest to you, my friends, those who murdered the Son of God were forgiven. Upon the day of Pentecost, when they cried out, realizing they had murdered their own Messiah, "What shall we do?" Peter and the other apostles said, "Repent and be baptized, every one of you, in the name of Jesus Christ for the remission of your sins." Murder is not, then, the sin against the Holy Spirit. Some have thought maybe profanity was. It is bad and wrong to use profanity, but it is not that which is the sin against the Holy Spirit, which cannot be forgiven. Because you remember Peter swore at the trial of Jesus. He used profanity. And because of that, some would say, well, that was the sin against the Holy Spirit. Peter was lost, but Peter wasn't lost. Peter repented of that. Peter turned back and was the first to preach the gospel to the Jew and to the Gentile. So others think that the sin against the Holy Spirit is immorality. Well, immorality is wrong, but there were those in the Bible who were immoral, such as those at Corinth. In 1 Corinthians 6, he told of all the sins they had been participating in. He said, "Such were some of you, but ye were washed, but ye were sanctified, but ye were justified in the name of the Lord Jesus and in the Spirit of our God." Others think the blasphemy against the Holy Spirit is backsliding. Since they believe the Holy Spirit is guiding the Christian when he is governed by his teaching, they say if a man backslides, then that must be the sin against the Holy Spirit. But friends, this is not the sin against the Holy Spirit. Backsliding is wrong. But then there are those who backslid in the Bible and they were forgiven later. We are not to sin, but if we sin, John said, we have an advocate with the Father, Jesus Christ the righteous, and we can be forgiven. Others think the sin against the Holy Spirit may be delay in obedience. Certainly nobody ought to delay in obeying the Lord, but delay in obedience is not the sin against the Holy Spirit, because there were those who delayed in the days of the apostles, and yet they were forgiven when they accepted the gospel. Well, what is the sin against the Holy Spirit? What is the blasphemy? Well, in Matthew, the 12th chapter, beginning in verse 22, then was brought unto him one possessed of a demon, blind and dumb, and he healed him, insomuch that the dumb man spake and saw. But when the Pharisees saw it or heard it, they said, this man does cast out demons by Beelzebub, the prince of the demons. And Jesus, knowing their thoughts, said unto them, Every kingdom divided against itself is brought to desolation. Every house that is divided against itself shall not stand. And if Satan cast out Satan, he that divided against himself, or he is divided against himself, how then shall his kingdom stand? Jesus, of course, condemned these people because they spake against the spirit by which he operated. When they said he does it by the spirit of the devil, he said the devil cannot cast out demons because he'd be fighting against himself. And so he said these things are not right and you will not be forgiven in this world nor in the world to come. Matthew 10, 24 through 28 also points out the same thing. But let's see some other passages here. In Mark, the 3rd chapter, verse 28 through 30, Jesus said, verily I say unto you, all sins shall be forgiven unto the sons of men, and blasphemies whithsoever they blaspheme. But he that shall blaspheme against the Holy Spirit, he hath never forgiveness, but is in danger of eternal damnation. In verse 30, he said, because they said he hath an unclean spirit. So in Luke 12 and verse 10, he said, whosoever shall speak a word against the Son of Man, it shall be forgiven him. But unto him that blasphemeth against the Holy Spirit, it shall not be forgiven. I think we might illustrate that in a very simple way. Here is a man who is going toward the falls at Niagara. And the first man cries out to him, you're headed toward danger, turn back now. But he resists that. He does not listen to that man. And so down a further ways, there's another man who cries out to him, you're getting dangerously close to the falls. Please turn back while you can. And he may not do that. But then the third man, as he comes close to the falls, his last opportunity to turn back is that which the Holy Spirit might give, as we're studying today. And if he resists the Holy Spirit in that, then over the falls he goes to destruction. You see, my friends, the Pharisees attributed the work of Christ to Satan in Matthew 12. To what will divided kingdoms come? He said desolation and destruction. And this, of course, would have Satan fighting against Satan. Well, what would make sure the kingdom had come? In Matthew 12, 28 through 30, he says that Christ casting out demons by the Spirit of God, the Messiah, he was the Messiah. In John 3, 1 and 2, Nicodemus said, we know that thou art a teacher come from God, for no man can do these miracles which thou doest except God be with him. And so he taught Nicodemus then about being born of water and the Spirit to enter the kingdom. Well, it is indeed a sad thing that men may become so hardened in heart that they may reject not only the Holy Spirit, but then blaspheme the Spirit by which they have opportunity to obey. For whom is one working if he's not working for Christ? Well, in Matthew 12, 30, he said, he that is not with me is against me. He that is not for me scattereth abroad. And so he's working for Satan if he's not working for the Lord. There are only two kingdoms into which we can enter. One is the Lord's kingdom. The other is Satan's kingdom. Which one are you in today, my friends? If you're not in one, then you're in the other. But there's the guilt of eternal sin in Mark 3, verse 28 through 30, where he said they will never be forgiven. There is a sin then that is unto death. And the reason is that they said Jesus had an unclean spirit. They were so hardened in heart that they did so. Well, what of all sin against God and Christ? In Matthew 12, he said it'll be forgiven. But he said they will be forgiven only if they obey. And 1 Timothy 2:4 shows that. Is there a sin unto death? Well, John speaks of it. He said, if any man see his brother sin a sin, which is not unto death, he shall ask, and he shall give him life for them that sin not unto death. But he said, there is a sin unto death. I do not say that he shall pray for it. Well, that sin unto death, my friends, is spoken of in Jeremiah and in other places. And it is that which a man not only sins against resisting the Holy Spirit, but he finally even blasphemes the Holy Spirit. Can a brother sin? Oh, yes. Hebrews the 6th chapter, verse 1 through 6. He said, if after they have escaped from the things of the world, they are again put back into those things, it is impossible to renew them again unto repentance. Now, it does say in Galatians 6, 1, if a man be, or if a brother be overtaken in a trespass, now ye which are spiritual, restore such a one in the spirit of gentleness, looking to thyself, lest thou also be tempted. In James 5, 19 and 20, he said, brethren, if one of you do err from the truth and one convert him, let him know that he who converteth a sinner from the error of his way shall save a soul from death and shall cover a multitude of sin. Now, we've learned there is a sin that is unto death, but there are sins that are not unto death. And if we are willing to repent of our sins, please get it, my friends, we have not sinned the sin against the Holy Spirit. If our hearts are still tendered to the gospel, which is God's power to save, Romans 1:16, then we have the ability to turn even before it's too late. But if we reject that and we resist the Spirit and we put His influence out in our lives and we then come to the part of being so hardened in heart that we blaspheme the Spirit, there is no hope for us. Well, does the Lord want us to repent? Mark 2:17 says He calls sinners to repent. In Luke 24, verse 46, 47, He said, thus it is written, and thus it behooved Christ to suffer and to rise from the dead the third day, that repentance and remission of sin should be preached in His name among all nations, beginning at Jerusalem. Acts 17:30, He said, the times of ignorance God overlooked, but now He commandeth all men everywhere to come to repentance, seeing that He hath appointed a day in which He will judge the world in righteousness by that man whom He hath ordained, whereof He's given assurance unto all men, in that He raised Him from the dead. Well, 2 Peter 3:9 says, the Lord is not slack concerning His promise, as some men count slackness, but He is long-suffering to youward. He's not willing that any should perish, but that all should come to repentance. Well, is there a class of sin that is not unto death? Yes, we've already noticed that in Galatians 6, 1. And you remember that brother in 1 Corinthians 5 that took his father's wife, had an incestuous relationship with her. He was restored, but it was because the brethren withdrew from him and committed his soul unto Satan until he learned to turn back to the right way. And in 2 Corinthians 2, verse 7 through 10, we find he not only repented, but the brethren were told to receive him back into their fellowship. In Revelation 2, 4, the church at Ephesus had fallen from grace. They were fallen into the things that they should not have been, but they were told to repent and to obey the Lord once again. Well, will a murderer, a drunkard, a fornicator, and such like, will he cease at repentance? Oh, yes. Yes, that's what the Corinthian brethren did. 1 Corinthians 6, 9 through 11. And that's what the people on Pentecost did who murdered the Lord. They repented. They were baptized upon their belief. You know, Paul said in 1 Timothy 1:13, I was a blasphemer. I persecuted the church. I did it all, though ignorantly, in unbelief. Paul was soon to be converted. When he heard and believed the gospel, he repented of his sins. He made the good confession that Jesus was the Christ, the Son of the living God. And he was baptized to wash away his sins. You know, Acts 22:16 says, Saul, why tarriest thou? arise and be baptized and wash away thy sins, calling on the name of the Lord. There are three representatives of the gospel kingdom. Those are, of course, God, Christ, the Holy Spirit. John also came preparing the way for the Lord. And John represented God. John 1:6, there came a man from God whose name was John. But you know, in Luke 7, verse 29 through 30, the Pharisees rejected the counsel of God against themselves, the Bible says, being not baptized of John. John came as a witness that men could be saved, but they would have to turn and do the will of the Lord. And then again, how did they receive Christ? In Matthew 3 and verse 11, and chapter 11, verse 16 through 19, we find them receiving the Lord by obeying His word, by doing those things which Christ commanded them to do. Now, if they rejected John and they rejected Christ, there is but one other representative that God is going to send, and that's the Holy Spirit. Who did the Holy Spirit represent? In John 14, 8 and 9, John 16, 13, and John verse 16, verse 26, Christ and God are represented by the Holy Spirit. So the Holy Spirit came as the comforter unto man, or unto the apostles, so that they might go forth preaching the gospel and bringing men to repentance. Well, what is sin anyway? 1 John 3:4 said sin is transgression of the law. So the law of God given in the gospel, if man transgresses it, if he goes beyond that which is written, or he refuses to come to the knowledge of the truth and obey the truth, he has transgressed. He is in sin. Well, could one sin against the Holy Spirit before he came? No, the Bible says they couldn't. It's not given until after the death and the ascension of Christ, John 7, verse 37 through 39. And so because of that, we find one could not sin until the Holy Spirit was sent, until he was brought. But where is the transgression then? Romans 4:15, he said, the law bringeth wrath at the breaking of the law. So that's the time when we sin, when we break God's law, when we do not do those things which he has commanded. Well, when did the law of the Spirit come? Well, it came on Pentecost, and that's when the apostles were all in one accord in one place, and suddenly there came from heaven the sound as of a rushing mighty wind, filled all the house wherein they were sitting, cloven tongues like as a fire set upon each of them, and they were all filled with the Holy Spirit and began to speak with other tongues as the Spirit gave them utterance. Well, when did the law of the Spirit come? Romans 8, 1 and 2 says, there is therefore now, that is in this Christian dispensation, no condemnation to them that are in Christ Jesus, who walk not after the flesh, but after the Spirit. For the law of the Spirit of life in Christ Jesus hath made me free from the law of sin and death. What law made them free? Why, the law of the Spirit of life. And that's what was preached in Acts 2 and verse 38, when he said, repent and be baptized, every one of you, in the name of Jesus Christ for the remission of your sins, and ye shall receive the gift of the Holy Spirit. Well, let's see what the manifestation of the guilt of the eternal sin is. What is that manifestation? How can you tell? Well, if a man is willing to repent, he has not committed that sin. I hope we've made that very clear today, because this is a condition of the heart that leads to the blasphemy of the very spirit by which the gospel is given. Well, in noticing that, we realize people's hearts can be hardened, can't they? 1 Timothy 4, he said they would harden their hearts as if they were seared with a hot iron, and they would forbid to marry and command to abstain from meats, which God had prepared to be received with thanksgiving in them that believe and know the truth. How was Pharaoh's heart hardened? We realize it was in Exodus 7, 22 and chapter 11 and verse 10, when they were asking that they be released, Moses and the Israelites, to go into the wilderness to worship and serve God. Each time Pharaoh would say, oh yes, you go, but you leave your children here, or you leave your cattle here, or you leave some kind of a thing by which I know you're going to come back. They rejected God, didn't they? He, when he rejected God's demands, his heart was hardened. Now, because of that, we realize how we can harden our hearts. When we hear what God teaches us to do, and we don't intend to do it, then our hearts are hardened. It could be said that we hardened our own hearts, but it could also be said, as it was with Pharaoh, that God hardened his heart because he made demands on him that Pharaoh was unwilling to do. What will the gospel do? You know, Paul said in 2 Corinthians 2:16, to some it's going to save, to others it's going to harden. In other words, to some, they who will embrace it, that will save them. But the gospel, on the other hand, will come to those who will reject it. And because they reject it, their hearts are hardened. They're beyond the reach, then, of divine mercy, because the gospel is God's only power of salvation. The law of the Spirit of life is the only way man can know what's right and do it. So will the gospel will either save or it will cause men to be rejected in that great day because they reject the gospel and refuse to obey it. Well, can one rebel until he passes the reach of God's power? Absolutely, my friend. Remember Romans 1:16 and 17 says, I'm not ashamed of the gospel of Christ, for it is the power of God unto salvation to everyone that believeth, to the Jew first and also unto the Greek. Watch it now. For therein is revealed the righteousness of God, the plan of righteousness, from faith unto faith, as it is written, the just shall live by faith. In verse 22 through 26, we find that is the only hope that man has, is to hear and believe the gospel, to walk in that which is upright before the Lord. In 2 Thessalonians 2, verse 3 through 12, he said to those brethren at Thessalonica, we're thankful for you. We're thankful that when you heard the word of God, you accepted it as it were in truth the word of God, not the word of man. You know, we need to study our Bible because it is the word of God, because it is the truth that God brings to us. And because of our obedience to the word, we can be saved. In Ephesians 4, verse 17 through 19, he said there were some who had gotten past feeling. Being past feeling, their hearts were hardened. You know, my friends, on a ranch, the cows are branded so that each ranch will know who their cows are. Well, when you take a pen and you touch that where that has been branded, the cow won't flinch at all. You get outside that brand, he will flinch. That's because some have hardened into feelings that they cannot indeed feel the gospel. They can't know the gospel. In Acts 7, 51 through 53, Stephen said, ye do always resist the Holy Spirit, as your fathers did, so do ye. And he asked whom they didn't persecute. And then they killed those who came and told of the righteous one. Well, 1 Timothy 4 and verse 2 was where they also were so seared in their conscience that they could lie and know they were lying. And what a shame and what a disgrace. Well, can one harden the heart until the soil of the soul is destroyed? Well, let's see what we find the Bible saying. In Matthew 15, 13 and 14, or Matthew 13, 14 and 15, excuse me, he said, this people's hearts are waxed gross. Their ears are dull of hearing. Their eyes they have closed, and lest happily they see with their eyes and hear with their ears and understand with their hearts and turn again, and I will heal them. But he said, blessed are your eyes, for they see, and blessed are your ears, for they hear. For I say unto you that many righteous men and desired to see the things which ye see and saw them not, and to hear the things which ye hear and heard them not. Well, indeed, John 5:44 saith, they will seek not to glorify God, but they'll seek the glory of men. And so because of that, their hearts are hardened. In John 8:44-45, same thing is given. 2 Corinthians 4:3 and 4, Paul said, if our gospel be hid, it is hid in them that perish, in whom the God of this world had blinded the minds of the unbelieving, lest the light of the gospel of Christ, or that which is in the glory of Christ, be manifest in them. How sad. How sad that the devil has the allegiance of so many people. They refuse to read their Bible. They refuse to believe it and obey it. And they can become so hardened in heart that the soil of their soul is destroyed. In John 8:21, Jesus said, I said unto you that I shall go away. Ye shall seek me, but you won't find me. He was going to heaven. In verse 24, he said, I said unto you, except ye believe that I am he, you'll die in your sins. And that, my friends, is what all Jews will do. All Gentiles will die in their sins except they believe that Jesus is the Christ, the Son of the living God. Is it possible for the saved to fall so far that they cannot be renewed? Well, we answered that a moment ago from Hebrews 6, 4 through 6. He said it's impossible to renew them after they have tasted of the good things of God and obeyed the will of God. And in Hebrews 10, verse 28, 29, he said, having received a kingdom which cannot be shaken, let us have grace whereby we may offer service well-pleasing unto God with reverence and with awe. Watch it now. For our God is a consuming fire. There's going to be destruction for those who fall and refuse to be restored. You know, to fall is one thing, but to fall away is worse. On a ship, if someone says a man overboard, they can rescue him perhaps. But if they say he has fallen away, he's beyond reach. And so because of that, the day of grace will soon be over. And the second chance that men think they may have will not be there. In Luke 16, verse 19 through 31, you recall that the rich man and Lazarus died. They both went into Hades awaiting the judgment, one of them in pleasure and the other in destruction. Been a pleasure for us to discuss these things with you. I hope they're clear. But our time being gone, we now bid you a very pleasant good day.
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0: It's 72 degrees.
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3: Let me read to you a story that my wife wrote. I think you'll find it interesting. One of my most vivid childhood memories is when my mom would buy a bushel of peaches at the farmer's market. She and my granny would sit around the table and peel peaches to be frozen later. The children, me included, would occasionally come to Granny, and she would let us stuff our faces with some of her slices. My mom watched the unfolding scene and finally said, "If you give all the peaches to the kids, we're not going to have any to eat." Granny quickly replied, "Let these children have all the peaches they want. You don't know if all of us will be here next year when we open these jars." It was a sobering thought. My granny was raised in the early 1900s, when child mortality rate was high. As I think about her words, some thoughts come to mind. First, children are precious in the sight of God. Jesus was in the middle of a very important teachable moment with the Sadducees, when infants and children were brought to him that he might touch and pray for them. When the disciples saw it, they rebuked them. But Jesus called to them and said, "Let the little children come to me and do not forbid them, for of such is the kingdom of God. Assuredly, I say to you, whoever does not receive the kingdom of God as a little child will by no means enter it." Matthew 19, verses 13 through 15. Jesus loves the endearing, open hearts of children. We too should receive the word gladly and obey it. Second, none of us, whether infant or aged, have a guarantee for tomorrow. And as it is appointed unto men to die once, but after this the judgment, says the writer of Hebrews in chapter 9, verse 27. Many times we are all too quick to announce our plans for the future, as if we're going to live a long time. My granny understood that life can turn suddenly and one be called to meet their Maker. James reminds us of the brevity of life when he says, "Come now, you who say today or tomorrow, we will go to such and such a city, spend a year there, buy and sell, and make a profit, whereas you do not know what will happen tomorrow. For what is your life? It is even a vapor that appears for a little time and then vanishes away. Instead, you ought to say, 'If the Lord wills, we shall live and do this or that.' But now you boast in your arrogance. All such boasting is evil." James 4, verses 13 through 17. Finally, we should live in the moment, embracing relationships and opportunities with great thankfulness. Paul said, "See then that you walk circumspectly, not as fools, but as wise, redeeming the time because the days are evil." Ephesians 5, 15 through 17. It is a sobering thought. With every waking minute, we must use our time wisely, carefully, walking as a child of God and seeking to draw souls to Jesus.

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By doing so, we hope to strengthen your relationship with God. 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
1: Welcome to a time of Bible readings and hymns with your host, David Kenny, of the Wadsworth Church of Christ on West Good Avenue in Wadsworth, Ohio. When the moonlight
2: grows, Matthew chapter 27. When the morning was come, all the chief priests and elders of the people took counsel against Jesus to put him to death. And when they had bound him, they led him away and delivered him to Pontius Pilate, the governor. Then Judas, which betrayed him, when he saw that he was condemned, repented himself and brought again the 30 pieces of silver to the chief priests and elders, saying, I have sinned in that I betrayed the innocent blood. And they said, What is that to us? See thou to that. And he cast down the pieces of silver in the temple and departed and went and hanged himself. And the chief priests took the silver pieces and said, It is not lawful for to put them into the treasury, because it is the price of blood. And they took counsel and brought with them the potter's field to bury strangers in. Wherefore that field was called the field of blood unto this day. Then was fulfilled that which was spoken by Jeremy the prophet, saying, And they took the 30 pieces of silver, the price of him that was valued, whom they of the children of Israel did value, and gave them for the potter's field, as the Lord appointed me. And Jesus stood before the governor, and the governor asked him, saying, Art thou the king of the Jews? And Jesus said unto him, Thou sayest. And when he was accused of the chief priests and elders, he answered nothing. Then said Pilate unto him, Hearest thou not how many things they witness against thee? And he answered him to never a word, insomuch that the governor marveled greatly. Now at the feast the governor was wont to release unto the people a prisoner, whom they would. And they had then a notable prisoner called Barabbas. Therefore, when they were gathered together, Pilate said unto them, Whom will ye that I release unto you, Barabbas, or Jesus, which is called Christ? For he knew that for envy they had delivered him. When he was set down on the judgment seat, his wife sent unto him, saying, Have thou nothing to do with that just man, for I have suffered many things this day in a dream because of him. But the chief priests and the elders persuaded the multitude that they should ask for Barabbas and destroy Jesus. The governor answered and said unto them, Whither of the twain will ye that I release unto you? They said, Barabbas. Pilate said unto them, What shall I do then with Jesus, which is called Christ? And they all say unto him, Let him be crucified. And the governor said, Why? What evil hath he done? But they cried out the more, saying, Let him be crucified. When Pilate saw that he could prevail nothing, but that the rather a tumult was made, he took water and washed his hands before the multitude, saying, I am innocent of the blood of this just person. See ye to it. Then answered all the people and said, His blood be on us and on our children. Then released he Barabbas unto them, and when he had scourged Jesus, he delivered him to be crucified. Then the soldiers of the governor took Jesus into the common hall and gathered unto him the whole band of soldiers, and they stripped him and put on him a scarlet robe. And when they had plaited a crown of thorns, they put it upon his head and a reed in his right hand, and they bowed the knee before him and mocked him, saying, Hail, King of the Jews. And they spit upon him, and took the reed and smote him on the head. And after that they had mocked him, they took the robe off from him and put his own raiment on him, and led him away to crucify him. As they came out, they found a man of Cyrene, Simon by name, him they compelled to bear his cross. And when they were come unto a place called Golgotha, that is to say, a place of a skull, they gave him vinegar to drink mingled with gall, and when he had tasted thereof, he would not drink. And they crucified him, and parted his garments, casting lots, that it might be fulfilled which was spoken by the prophets. They parted my garments among them, and upon my vesture did they cast lots. And sitting down, they watched him there, and set

up over his head his accusation, written, "This is Jesus, the King of the Jews." Then were there two thieves crucified with him, one on the right hand and another on the left. And they that passed by reviled him, wagging their heads, and saying, "Thou that destroyest the temple and buildest it in 3 days, save thyself. If thou be the Son of God, come down from the cross." Likewise also the chief priests, mocking him with the scribes and elders, said, "He save others, himself he cannot save. If he be the King of Israel, let him now come down from the cross, and we will believe him. He trusted in God, let him deliver him now, if he will have him. For he said, I am the Son of God." The thieves also which were crucified with him cast the same in his teeth. Now from the sixth hour there was darkness over all the land unto the ninth hour. And about the ninth hour Jesus cried with a loud voice, saying, "Eli, Eli, lama sabachthani," that is to say, my God, why hast thou forsaken me?" Some of them that stood there, when they had heard that, said, "This man calleth for Elias." And straightway one of them ran and took a sponge and filled it with vinegar and put it on a reed and gave him to drink. The rest said, "Let be, let us see whether Elias will come to save him." Jesus, when he had cried again with a loud voice, yielded up the ghost. And behold, the veil of the temple was rent in twain from the top to the bottom, and the earth did quake, and the rocks rent, and the graves were opened, and many bodies of the saints which slept arose, and came out of the graves after his resurrection, and went into the holy city, and appeared unto many. Now when the centurion and they that were with him watching Jesus saw the earthquake and those things that were done, they feared greatly, saying, "Truly this was the Son of God." And many women were there, beholding afar off, which followed Jesus from Galilee, ministering unto him, among which was Mary Magdalene, and Mary the mother of James and Joseph, and the mother of Zebedee's children. When the even was come, there came a rich man of Arimathea named Joseph, who also himself was Jesus' disciple. He went to Pilate and begged the body of Jesus. Then Pilate commanded the body to be delivered. And when Joseph had taken the body, he wrapped it in a clean linen cloth and laid it in his own new tomb, which he had hewn out in the rock. And he rolled a great stone to the door of the sepulchre and departed. And there was Mary Magdalene and the other Mary sitting over against the sepulchre. Now the next day that followed, the day of the preparation, the chief priests and the Pharisees came together unto Pilate, saying, "Sir, we remember that that deceiver said, while he was yet alive, 'After 3 days I will rise again.' Command, therefore, that the sepulchre be made sure until the third day, lest his disciples come by night and steal him away, and say unto the people, 'He is risen from the dead,' so that the last error shall be worse than the first." Pilate said unto them, "Ye have a watch, go your way, make it as sure as ye can." So they went and made the sepulchre sure, sealing the stone and setting a watch.

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1: When the moonlight glows,
2: it's 72 degrees.

What are the duties of a Christian? Let's pause and consider what the Apostle Paul stated in 1 Corinthians chapter 16 and verse 13. He made the statement, "Watch ye, stand fast in the faith, quit ye like men, be strong, let all things be done with charity." These five things, if we analyzed, looked at them, and applied them to our lives, will help us be a faithful Christian. There are certain things about which we need to watch, be cautious about, look out for, concerned about ourselves spiritually. In the second place, there are certain requirements of standing fast in the faith. We must oppose Satan. We must stand for that which is right against that which is wrong. Paul in the third place says, quit ye like men, behave like a man, be strong, and let all things be done in love. These choice few words we should pause and consider.

I'm Caleb Colley, and we're On the Rock. If you've been watching GBN for long, you probably have seen my grandfather, Gary Colley. He is a gospel preacher. Not long ago, I was talking with him about a preacher who was teaching something contrary to what the Bible teaches. Among other things, my grandfather said, "He knows better than that." Now, this insight seems simple on its face, but consider its deep significance. My grandfather implied that it is possible for a person to endorse false positions, not because he is trying his best to understand the truth and has failed, but because he has a motivation other than knowing and teaching the truth. He wants not to understand it. This debate over whether someone could knowingly err or make a mistake goes back at least as far as Plato and Aristotle. Plato said that someone could be in error only due to ignorance, whereas Aristotle said that weakness of will could also cause error. There is also a rich medieval tradition that respects the role of the will in human decision making. The Bible clearly teaches that someone could take the wrong position while knowing better. When Jesus spoke about false teachers, he did not pity them for their ignorance. Rather, he criticized them for being devious. He said, "Beware of false prophets who come to you in sheep's clothing, but inwardly are ravenous wolves." Matthew 7 and verse 15. And in 1 Corinthians 7 and verse 5, the apostle uses the same Greek word that Aristotle used for weakness of will. The word is akrasia in the Greek. And the apostle Paul wrote this, "Come together again so that Satan may not tempt you because of your lack of self-control or your akrasia, your weakness of will." Furthermore, consider that someone could deliberately forestall learning the truth, thus making him guilty. For example, C.S. Lewis writes about a man who wants to avoid finding out whether Christianity is true. And I quote from C.S. Lewis here, "The man is shirking. He is deliberately trying not to know whether Christianity is true or false because he foresees endless trouble if it should turn out to be true." That is, if Christianity should turn out to be true. He is like the man who deliberately forgets to look at the notice board because if he did, he might find his name down for some unpleasant duty. He is like the man who won't look at his bank account because he's afraid of what he might find there. He is like the man who won't go to the doctor when he first feels a mysterious pain because he's afraid of what the doctor may tell him. The man who remains an unbeliever for such reasons is not in a state of honest error. He is in a state of dishonest error, and that dishonesty will spread through all his thoughts and actions. End quote. The impure attitude Lewis describes is the very attitude that Peter describes in 2 Peter chapter 3, verses 3 through 6. And I quote, "Scoffers will come in the last days with scoffing, following their own sinful desires. They will say, 'Where is the promise of His coming?'" That is, the coming of the Lord. "For ever since the fathers fell asleep, all things are continuing as they were from the beginning of creation. For they deliberately overlook this fact, that the heavens existed long ago, and the earth was formed out of water and through water by the word of God, and that by means of these, the world that then existed was deluged with water and perished." End quote. Thankfully, my grandfather reminded me that religious error is propagated not because the gospel truth is too hard to understand, but because of the sinful agendas of those who fail to teach what they know to be true. There is a big difference between the heart of the deceptive wolf that Jesus describes and the honest, seeking heart of the lost soul Cornelius in Acts chapters 10 and 11, who was soon to learn the truth and submit to it, resulting in his salvation. Join us next time on The Rock.

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1: Speaking on this program is Jim Dearman.
2: The pyramids of Egypt are famous because they contain the mummified bodies of ancient Egyptian kings. Westminster Abbey in London is renowned because in it rest the bodies of English nobles and notables. Mohammed's tomb is noted for the stone coffin and the bones which it contains. Arlington Cemetery in Washington, D.C. is revered, for it is the honored resting place of many outstanding Americans. There is, however, all the difference in the world between the tomb of Christ and these places which we've just mentioned. They are famous and draw visitors from afar because of what they contain. The Garden Tomb is famous because it is empty. May we help you learn the beautiful story of the empty tomb and show you its significance for your life now and for eternity. Mm-hmm.

I'm Caleb Colley, and we're on the Rock. There's a great deal of confusion in Christendom about how we are to relate to the Old Testament. The Old Testament is important, but should we obey what the Old Testament says? Are we to build an ark, as Noah was commanded to do? Should we sacrifice animals, as the Israelites were commanded to do? Surely we must look to the words of Paul, who dealt directly with first century folks who were coming from one family into another and weren't entirely happy with their new brothers and sisters. For example, some Jewish believers, new to the Christian family, were under the impression that Gentile Christians needed to keep Moses' law in order to be right with God. The following passages from Paul's pen teach two things. First, the Old Testament is immensely valuable to Christians, but secondly, Christians are not obligated to obey the Old Testament. Romans chapter 15 and verse 4. For whatever was written in former days was written for our instruction, that through endurance and through the encouragement of the Scriptures we might have hope. Galatians chapter 3, verses 23 through 29. Now before faith came, we were held captive under the law, imprisoned until the coming faith would be revealed. So then, the law was our guardian until Christ came, in order that we might be justified by faith. But now that faith has come, we are no longer under a guardian. For in Christ Jesus, you are all sons of God through faith. For as many of you as were baptized into Christ have put on Christ. There is neither Jew nor Greek. There is neither slave nor free. There is neither male nor female. For you are all one in Christ Jesus. And if you are Christ's, then you are Abraham's offspring, heirs according to promise. Galatians chapter 5, verses 1 through 6. For freedom, Christ has set us free. Stand firm, therefore, and do not submit again to a yoke of slavery. Look, I, Paul, say to you that if you accept circumcision, Christ will be of no advantage to you. I testify again to every man who accepts circumcision that he is obligated to keep the whole law. You are severed from Christ, you who would be justified by the law. You have fallen away from grace. For through the Spirit, by faith, we ourselves eagerly wait for the hope of righteousness. For in Christ Jesus, neither circumcision nor uncircumcision counts for anything, but only faith working through love. There are authors who teach that Christians must advocate that governments follow what the Old Testament teaches. Alexander Campbell, the great 19th century restorationist, illustrated the situation well. He said, and I quote, "I teach that the writings of Moses and the prophets contain not only much useful history and prophecy, but also many communications from God to men of immense importance to us as Christians, and no man values them more than I. But to teach that we must feel ourselves equally under obligation to obey Moses, a servant in another person's family, as we do to obey Christ, a son over his own family, which family is the whole Christian assembly, I cannot." End quote. Moses is part of the Christian family by virtue of adoption, as we are. And so Moses has no more authority in this family than any other member. See Hebrews chapter 9, verses 15 to 22. The book of Romans, written to both Jews and Gentiles, explains that representatives of both groups became part of God's family by virtue of adoption. Moses was a lawgiver for the Jewish family, but not for the Christian family. Christ, not Moses, leads the Christian family. When we are judged in the last great day, we will be judged according to how we responded to the law of Christ and not to the law of Moses. Join us next time on The Rock.

Psalm 90 and verse 10 says, "The days of our lives are 70 years, and if by reason of strength they are 80 years, yet their boast is only labor and sorrow, for it is soon cut off, and we fly away." The Bible says that if a man lives a very long life, he may live to be 80 years old. A news story told that the oldest man in the world had just turned 114 years old. Present at the celebration were his two little brothers, one who was 102 and the other who was 98. But the fact of the matter is, we're all still going to die. Hebrews 9:27 says, "It is appointed unto men once to die, and after this, the judgment." A man may live a very long life, but ultimately, the only thing that will matter is, was he ready for the judgment? I'm Don Blackwell with 60 Seconds about the Second Coming, and remember, the Lord may come again any second.

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2: Welcome to Search the Bible. I'm Bill Branstetter, the preacher for the Marion, Illinois Church of Christ. We are so glad that you tuned in to Search the Bible today as we discuss a very important subject. What does the cross mean to me? And by talking about the cross, we're really emphasizing all that Christ did by dying on it for us. The piece of wood means nothing. The tree from which the cross was made had nothing significant about it. It was just an ordinary tree. But to talk about the cross refers to the death, the burial, the resurrection of Christ, the shedding of his blood, and all that he did on that old rugged cross. So today we're talking about what the cross means to me on Search the Bible. And our scripture reading is Ephesians 2. And we'll be reading from verse 14 through verse 18. Stay tuned as we search the Bible.

Again, our scripture reading today from Ephesians chapter 2, verses 14 through 18. I'm reading from the New King James Version. For he himself is our peace, who has made both one, and has broken down the middle wall of separation, having abolished in his flesh the enmity, that is, the law of commandments contained in ordinances, so as to create in himself one new man from the two, thus making peace, and that he might reconcile them both to God in one body through the cross, thereby putting to death the enmity. And he came and preached peace to you and who were afar off, and to those who were near. For through him we both have access by one Spirit to the Father. Today we're talking about the cross. And the title of our lesson today, What the Cross Means to Me. Stay tuned.

Again, we'd like to thank you for tuning in to Search the Bible today as we discuss a very important subject, the cross of Christ, and specifically what the cross means to me. The singing on our broadcast today is from the Claiborne Family Singers. Oh, friends, the cross of Christ, what does it mean to you? You know, the theme of the book of Ephesians is Christ and the church. Christ nor his church would be a significant part of the Christian religion without the cross. So let's look briefly at what Paul wrote about the cross in this great book of Ephesians. Sometimes we sing in the song, The Old Rugged Cross, or Near the Cross. Because many of the distractions of life, we tend to look away from the cross. The cares of everyday living cause us to focus away from the cross and onto self. The constant onset of situations that worry and perplex us and cause us to have grief causes us to turn away from the cross. But another song says the old rugged cross made a difference. The first point we want to look at is through Christ's blood, men are redeemed from sin. And again, we learned that from Ephesians 1, verse 17. In him we have redemption through his blood, the forgiveness of sins, according to the riches of his grace. Of course, his blood was shed when the soldier pierced his side and blood came forth. So whenever we read anything in the Bible, in the New Testament specifically, about the blood of Christ, we're talking about something that happened on the cross. So in him we have redemption through his blood on the cross, the forgiveness of sins according to the riches of his grace. To understand the importance of this verse and what Paul is writing here, we must first accept 2 points. Number one, sin does exist, and sin will keep us from God. And number two, we are all sinners. Romans 3:23 says we've all sinned and fall short of the glory of God. And Ezekiel 18:20 says the soul that sins, it shall die. Also, we read in this verse, Ephesians 1:7, according to the riches of his grace. Later on in Ephesians 2, verse 5, by grace you've been saved. And Ephesians 2, verse 8, for by grace you've been saved through faith, not of yourselves, it's a gift of God. So our faith causes us to accept the grace of God that brought salvation, that is, Jesus Christ dying on the cross, and through his blood we have the forgiveness of sins, and we have redemption. From what are we redeemed? We're obviously redeemed from those things that we were not doing and should not do, the sins we've committed, because as we said, we're all sinners, and sin will keep us from God. In 1 Peter 1, verse 18, knowing that you're not redeemed with corruptible things, like silver or gold, from your aimless conduct received by tradition from your fathers, but with the precious blood of Christ, as of a lamb without blemish and without spot. So, the aimless tradition of fathers and the aimless conduct received by tradition from the fathers would not redeem anybody, but rather only the blood of Christ. Friends, do you have the blood of Christ applied to your soul? We'll talk about that a little bit later on in our broadcast. But also, we're saved from the bondage or slavery of sin. In John chapter 8, Jesus says some very important things, one of which is that we must believe in him, John 8, verse 24. And then in verse 34, 10 verses after that, we read, most assuredly I say to you, whoever commits sin is a slave of sin. And a slave does not abide in the house forever, but a son abides forever. Therefore, if the son makes you free, you'll be free indeed. So, we're redeemed from the slavery or the bondage of sin. Titus writes, or rather Paul writes to Titus in Titus 2:14, talking about our Savior Jesus Christ, who gave himself for us, that he might redeem us from every lawless deed and purify for himself his own special people, zealous for good works. And so, he purified us. And he redeems us from every lawless deed, that is, every deed that is sinful and against the will of God. Through his blood, sins are forgiven. In Matthew 26, verse 28, Jesus said, this is my blood of the new covenant, which is shed for many for the remission, or some translations say forgiveness, of sins. So we have to come in contact with the blood of Christ. Without the blood, we would have no forgiveness of sins. In Revelation 1:5, we read that we're washed from our sins in his blood. So passages that deal with the forgiveness of sins or the remission of sins and washing ourselves
also deal with the blood of Christ and what the blood of Christ does for us. So listen to Acts 2:38. Here's another forgiveness of sins or remission of sins passage. Peter told those Jews on the day of Pentecost, "Repent and let every one of you be baptized in the name of Jesus Christ for the remission of your sins, and you'll receive the gift of the Holy Spirit." In Acts 22, verse 16, Saul of Tarsus was told by Ananias, "Arise and be baptized and wash away your sins, calling on the name of the Lord." What were those two talking about when Peter said, "Repent and be baptized," and then Ananias telling Saul of Tarsus he had to wash away his sins? They were talking about the same thing Jesus mentioned in Matthew 26, verse 28, coming in contact with his precious blood. In Romans 6, verse 3, the Apostle Paul writes, "Know ye not that so many of us as were baptized into Jesus Christ were baptized into his death?" When did his death occur? On the cross. A lot of connecting words that help us to understand being redeemed through his blood. Those in Christ are the ones who are redeemed. This is an often used phrase in the book of Ephesians. We first come in contact with this phraseology in Ephesians 1, verse 3. All spiritual blessings in the heavenly places are in Christ. When a person is baptized into Christ, he or she puts on Christ, Galatians 3:27. And in baptism, a person comes in contact with that blood where salvation is located. In the sister epistle to Ephesians, that is the epistle to the Colossians, Paul mentions the cross twice in the first two chapters. In Colossians 1, verse 20, "having made peace through the blood of his cross." And Colossians 2:14, "nailed to the cross." And so, point number one, through Christ's blood, all men are redeemed from sin. We have to recognize that we are sinners, that sin does exist, and will keep us from God. And then we need to have contact with his blood in order to be forgiven. Number two, the cross is a means whereby man can be reconciled to God. In Ephesians 2:16, "that he might reconcile them both to God in one body through the cross, thereby putting to death the enmity." That is, Jew and Gentile will be reconciled together to God by the cross. Earlier he said in Ephesians 2:15 that he abolished in the flesh the enmity, that is, the law of commandments contained in ordinances, so as to create in himself one new man from the two, thus making peace. There he's talking about the Ten Commandments and the old law. Jew and Gentile are now all one in Christ Jesus. Later on in Galatians 3:28, the Apostle Paul wrote, "There's neither bond nor free, male nor female, Jew nor Gentile, all are one in Christ Jesus." So when we're baptized into Christ, all distinctions disappear. We're reconciled back to God, and we're reconciled in a very special way. There's hope of another life, a hope of life eternal. Regarding this reconciliation, in 2 Corinthians 5:19, Paul writes, "That is, that God was in Christ, reconciling the world to himself, not imputing their trespasses to them, and has committed to us the word of reconciliation." So man needed to be reconciled to God, because sin separates us from God, and man became separated from God in the Garden of Eden when sin was committed, and so God wants man to be reconciled back to him. And so Paul again said, that God was in Christ reconciling the world to himself, not imputing their trespasses or reckoning their trespasses.

Ephesians 5, verse 25, Paul deals with this idea of sanctification. And there in that beautiful chapter, in Ephesians chapter 5, he writes, "Husbands, love your wives just as Christ also loved the church and gave himself for her, that he might sanctify," there's the word, "and cleanse her with the washing of water by the word." Notice again that word, sanctify. It means to set apart. Sanctification means separation unto God and from evil things, from evil ways. Sanctification is necessary for life with God. Hebrews 12, verse 24, "Pursue peace with all people and holiness." There's the same word as the word sanctify, "without which no one will see the Lord." And men are sanctified by the blood of Christ. Hebrews 10, 10, "By that will we have been sanctified through the offering of the body of Jesus Christ once for all." So men are sanctified by the blood of Christ when they come in contact with his death. In Christ, a person is sanctified. Listen to how Paul addresses the church of Christ at Corinth in 1 Corinthians 1, verse 2. "To the church of God, which is at Corinth, to those who are sanctified in Christ Jesus, called to be saints, with all who in every place call on the name of Jesus Christ, our Lord, both theirs and ours." So, the church is made up of individuals who are sanctified, called to be saints, all on the name of the Lord. Furthermore, the one cross means Jesus is the one. He's the sinless one. In Hebrews 4, verse 15, we read, "We have a high priest that cannot be touched by the feelings of our infirmity, but in all points was tempted like as we are, yet without sin." Hebrews 10, 10 tells us that he is the one sacrifice. And Ephesians 5, 23, he's the one Savior. And so Jesus went to the cross because of his great love for us. As we're looking in the book of Ephesians, let's look at Ephesians 5, verse 2, which states, "And walk in love as Christ also has loved us and given himself for us, an offering and a sacrifice to God for a sweet-smelling aroma." If I were the only person that ever lived, Jesus would have died for me. He gave himself for us, for you, for me. Next, the one cross means I am the one who needs Jesus. With the one cross, I have lost all bragging rights. That is, our bank accounts won't matter. The cars we drive will matter very little. What will matter is how close I stayed to the cross. Galatians 6, verse 14, Paul writes, "God forbid that I should boast except in the cross of our Lord Jesus Christ, by whom the world has been crucified to me and I to the world." And the one cross reminds us our real status before God. Who are we? Ephesians 2, verse 5, we're saved by grace. 2 Timothy 1, verse 9, who has saved us and called us with a holy calling, not according to our works, but according to his own purpose and grace, which was given to us in Christ Jesus before time began. So before the events of Genesis chapter 1, God had a plan laid out. And that plan was that we could be saved through Jesus Christ. Isn't that a great message today? And we're all sinners, and so we need Christ. Romans 3:23 says, "For we've all sinned and fall short of the glory of God." And so the one cross means that the one thing I must do is obey his will. You see, if I'm a sinner, I need a Savior, and I need to stay near the cross. Some today want a Savior, but maybe not a Lord. Listen what the Apostle Paul wrote in Romans chapter 10 to the church of Rome. And this is verse 9 of Romans 10. "If you confess with your mouth the Lord Jesus," you see, I want him as Lord, "and believe in your heart that God has raised him from the dead, you will be saved. For with the heart one believes into righteousness, and with the mouth confession is made unto salvation." But let's read on. Let's not just stop at verses 9 and 10. Let's read on. Verse 13, "Whoever calls on the name of the Lord shall be saved." So Paul mentions confession and believing and calling on the name of the Lord. But then watch what else he says in verse 14. "How shall they call on him who have not believed? And how shall they believe on him who they have not heard? And how shall they hear without a preacher? And how shall they preach unless they are sent? As it is written, how beautiful are the feet of those who preach the gospel of peace, who bring glad tidings of good things. For they have not all obeyed the gospel." So confess, believe, and then we have a confession, and then he says, call on the name of the Lord,
And

All that encompasses believing the gospel. And then verse 17, so then faith comes by hearing, and hearing by the word of God. Am I ready to accept Jesus as my Lord, to obey him? Remember Hebrews 5:8-9, though he was a son, he had learned his obedience by the things which he suffered. And he became the author of eternal salvation to all those who obey him. You see, Jesus is not your Savior if you don't obey him. And to obey him means you accept him as Lord of your life. We need to dedicate everything we are and everything we have to the Lord. Jesus said in Luke 14:33, so likewise, whoever of you does not forsake all that he has cannot be my disciple. We must put everything we have under his control. We looked a couple of minutes ago at some passages in Romans chapter 10, but I want you to notice another passage, one in Romans chapter 16, or chapter 6 rather. And this is talking about obedience. In Romans 6 verse 15, he says, What then shall we sin because we're not under law but under grace? Certainly not. Do you not know that to whom you present yourselves slaves to obey, you are the ones slaves whom you obey, whether of sin leading to death or of obedience leading to righteousness? But God be thanked that though you were the slaves of sin, yet you obeyed from the heart that form of doctrine to which you were delivered. Notice they obeyed a form of doctrine. They obeyed a teaching, you see. And earlier in chapter 6 verse 3, do you not know that as many of us as were baptized into Jesus Christ were baptized into his death? So they obeyed a doctrine, a teaching, that taught them they needed to be baptized. And Romans chapter 10 tells us they called on the name of the Lord, that they had to confess him and accept him as Lord, and also had to obey the gospel. All those are connected when it comes to obedience. Obedience is not just one thing that I do. Obedience is not just confession. Obedience is not just saying a sinner's prayer. But obedience means that I've obeyed from the heart that form of doctrine which was delivered unto me. I have to have something delivered to me. I have to be taught. And that which they taught and which they obeyed was the gospel of Jesus Christ. They understood that he was Lord, and we must put everything under his control. Matthew 10:38, and he who does not take his cross and follow after me is not worthy of me. In Galatians 5:24, Paul writes, and those who are Christ have crucified the flesh with his passion and desires. And 1 Corinthians 6:20, for you are bought with a price, therefore glorify God in your body and your spirit, which are God's. And 1 Peter 2:24, who himself bore our sins in his own body on the tree, that we, having died to sins, might live for righteousness, by whose stripes you are healed. Those statements and those verses show us that we're to take up our cross and crucify our flesh. And we should remember that Christ was crucified first. The cross of Christ should continually challenge us to love in a world of hate, to forgive in a world of offense, to give in a world of selfishness, and to be convicted in a world of compromise. Let's close by looking at Romans 6 again, verses 6 through 8. Knowing this, that our old man was crucified with him, that the body of sin might be done away with, that we should no longer be slaves of sin. For he who has died has been freed from sin. Now, if we died with Christ, we believe we shall also live with him. The cross reminds us of a Savior and the fact that we're sinners. The cross reminds us to crucify the flesh because Christ was crucified. And the cross reminds us that Jesus is the one I need and the one I need to obey. Friends, if you would like to know more about the cross and what Jesus did to save our souls, we have a Bible study course we'd love to send you. It's 8 easy lessons, non-denominational, Bible-based and Bible-backed. And we'd love to send it to you. And we'll give you the address to receive that Bible study course right after another song from the Claiborne Family Singer.

0: I mentioned before the song, the 8-lesson Bible study course we have. It's absolutely free. It's non-denominational, Bible-based, and Bible-backed. And if you're listening to our program for the first time, we send this correspondence course or this Bible study course to you strictly by mail. You work at your own pace. We send you lesson number one with a self-addressed stamped envelope. When you finish lesson number one, you just answer the questions on the back of lesson one, tear off that page, send it back to us in the self-addressed stamped envelope. We will grade it and then send you the answer sheet back along with lesson two in a self-addressed stamped envelope. And we'll do that through 8 easy lessons. When you get all done, you'll get a beautiful certificate that says you completed a Bible study course. Now, wouldn't you like to do that? If you would, we have several ways you can contact us. The first way is you can write to us, write to Search the Bible, P.O. Box 52, Marion, Illinois, 62959. 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We'd love to send you this Bible study course. We literally have students from various parts of the country who participate in this Bible study, and we'd love to send the course to you. Again, our address, Search the Bible, P.O. Box 52, Marion, Illinois, 62959. Remember, friends, Jesus died on a cross for you and I so long ago, and his blood was shed that we might have the forgiveness of our sins, Matthew 26, verse 28. Jesus sent his disciples into all the world, and he said, go into all the world and preach the gospel to every creature. He that believes and is baptized shall be saved. Mark 16, 15 and 16. If you'd like to know more about being baptized to have your sins forgiven, again, you can call us at 618-993-5534. We thank you so much for tuning in today to Search the Bible. Remember, God loves you and we love you too. We hope you'll be with us next time when once again we search the Bible.
1: Hello, my name is Griffin Collins, and I have an exciting announcement. We will begin releasing a weekly devotional on Facebook titled Matters That Matter. In these weekly devotionals, we will discuss topics that are important and specific to the Lord's church today. What does the Bible say about trusting others? Am I required to be faithful as a Christian? I pray that you will follow along with us as we explore matters that matter today.
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3: It's 7:29. What is truth, and where can it be found? Truth is not found in man-made philosophy or ideology, but in a person, and that person is Jesus Christ. And for those of us searching for truth and in everything goes politically correct society, we need the truth now more than ever. But where do we start looking? In John chapter 8, beginning in verse 31, Jesus said, if you abide in my words, you are my disciple, and you shall know the truth, and the truth will set you free. Jesus gives us that promise that we can know the truth if we abide in his word. So let's be sure that we are only looking to God's word as the only source of truth. I'm Jimmy Holland, and thank you for watching GBN.
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The times of ignorance God overlooked, but now He commands all people everywhere to repent, Acts 17:30. Ignorance of God's commandments will not excuse us on the day of judgment. He commands all people to repent. Repentance means to change the mind. Left to his own choice and direction, man tends to choose selfishness, lust, and greed. Even the best of us fall victim to sin. Over time, we get comfortable in our iniquity, thinking it really isn't that bad. Everyone's doing it. But God calls us to a new attitude, a changed mind about sin. When He saw man's lackadaisical attitude toward sin, He lamented, "My thoughts are not your thoughts, and your ways are not my ways," Isaiah 55:8. Repentance means changing our mind about sin, viewing sin with the eyes of God, and hating it with His fiery hatred. Don't be indifferent about your sin. Change your mind.

Hi, I'm David Smith, and this is In a Word. If you hear the word stranger, perhaps in a biblical sense, your mind goes back to the Old Testament, because in the Old Testament, the word stranger appeared quite often. Generally speaking, it was somebody who had attached himself to the nation of Israel, somebody that was interested in the religion of Israel, and so he was distinguished from a Jew because he was uncircumcised, but he was still somebody that was interested in what was going on. Sometimes the word was used, though, even further back beyond the religion of Israel, under the Mosaic economy, just to refer to somebody that was a traveler, somebody that wandered from place to place, and he would find himself in a foreign land, and so he would be called a stranger, for example. In Genesis 37, verse 1, the Bible talks of Jacob, and it says, Jacob dwelt in the land wherein his father was a stranger. In Exodus 20, verse 10, as a part of the Decalogue there, it's being explained, he talks about the stranger within the gates. And again, that goes back to what I was mentioning just a moment ago, a person that was joining himself to the nation of Israel. He was interested in the religion of Israel, and so he was interested and he was there, but he wasn't quite fully a part of Israel at that point. That word stranger may take your mind back to the Old Testament. And from these, we develop an idea of stranger, that it's somebody foreign to a land. It's somebody who's not in his home. But are you aware that the word stranger appears in the New Testament too? And that's the usage I want us to look at today, that word stranger, especially as it's used in the New Testament. It's interesting because the word stranger, from the word xenos, carries the idea of a person that does not belong to the community. Now that goes back to the idea, perhaps in the Old Testament, of the stranger. He wasn't a part of the community of Israel, but he had attached himself to them. A very similar word is the word foreigner in the New Testament, where that word means a neighbor, but not a resident of the house. And even more so, there's the word pilgrim. Stranger, foreigner, pilgrim, all those words carry the same idea. And the pilgrim was somebody that just had temporary residence. And I think when that word, especially stranger, is used in the New Testament, and the parallel words pilgrim or foreigner are used in the New Testament, it draws a beautiful word picture in our mind. Hebrews 11, verse 13. These all died in faith, not having received the promises, but having seen them afar off, and were persuaded of them, and embraced them, and confessed that they were strangers and pilgrims on the earth. Notice, strangers and pilgrims on the earth. People that didn't belong to a certain community. That is, the earthly community. In 1 Peter 2, in verse 11, Peter writes and says, "Dearly beloved, I beseech you as strangers," and here's the parallel word, "pilgrims, abstain from fleshly lust, which wage war against the soul." Now, we learn repeatedly that we are strangers and pilgrims to this earth. Now, there are at least two primary lessons we learn, and that's this. One, that this earth, this earthly abode, is only for us a temporary dwelling place. Do you often sing the song, and in that song you use the words, "This world is not my home"? That's what's meant by the word stranger in relation to the Christian. We're not here on a permanent basis. This is not the place where we're going to live forever and ever and ever. As we sing, we're just passing through. That's what that word means in relation to us. We are strangers. It also means that material things do not define our success. We're just strangers. There are oftentimes in the Bible the statements that we came into this world with nothing, we leave with nothing. The idea is we didn't bring anything material in. We're not leaving with anything material because this world is not our home. And so we are in reality just strangers. In the Old Testament, we go back to that imagery of someone who on a temporary basis attached himself to another camp. In the same way, we attach ourselves in a temporary basis to this earth. In 2 Timothy chapter 4, Paul talks about his departure from this life, and that word often carries the sense of pulling up tent stakes. We are simply putting down tent stakes for a while, but we are eventually going to pull those tent stakes up because we are leaving this world for a better one if we're prepared to do so. And so when you're reading the Bible and you run across the word stranger, especially in the New Testament, when you're looking at strangers and pilgrims to this land, note that it's an emphasis on the fact that we are only moving from this place to the next to a more permanent home, like Jesus talks about in John chapter 14, a stranger. That's what we are, really. We're just someone who's not really permanently attached to this earthly community. We're just passing through. Stranger, that's what we are. That's been our word for the day. I'm David Smith. And this is In a Word.

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1: In noting the journey of the children of Israel through the wilderness, God declared divine instruction through Moses when he said in Deuteronomy 2 and verse 3, "You have compassed this mountain long enough." Or in other words, you have gone around the base of this mountain for several days, and it is time to move onward. You know, dear friends, in another sense, there are mountains in life that we compass, or if you will, we go around and around. We stay in the same old direction that we direct. But we need to listen to God and turn in a better direction, dear friends. And I challenge us to follow what God directs today. And it is time that we cease compassing certain mountains. How about wasting time? Is that not a mountain that we circle or compass? In Ephesians 5:16, Paul says, "Redeeming the time, because the days are evil." As in the words of Robertson's Word Pictures, he put it this way, "We all have the same time." Paul goes into the open market and buys it up by using it rightly. It's the idea of accumulating time or using the best that we can. There is the factor. It is clear and imperative that we use our time wisely and correctly. God forbid that any of us be like Felix in Acts 24, verses 24 and 25. He sent for Paul, but afterwards he trembled at what he heard. And there's no example from the Scriptures where Felix came to Christ in obedience. We can go around and around not using our time wisely to put off what we know we need to do. Dear friends, we need to schedule our lives carefully and prioritize them with importance. Here is one more, dear friends. How about apathy? Simply not caring. Can you imagine? An individual with no emotion, no compassion, no concern for anyone or anything. And we can allow the things of the world to turn us away from Christ, as we see even from the church in Revelation 3:14 through 16. Dear friends, we need to turn northward and turn away from this situation. I'm Jeff Archie, and that's my humble opinion. We are.

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3: Acts chapter 3, verse 19 says, "Repent, therefore, and be converted, that your sins may be blotted out, so that times of refreshing may come from the presence of the Lord." Spring cleaning is one of my favorite times of the year. It's a time when you can just throw out all the junk that clutters your house and sell it through yard sales or just give it away to the trash can or charity. It is a time of year when the house is clean, decluttered, and well, it just smells so good. And I don't know about you, but that feeling feels pretty good. And the same goes for sin. When we repent of our sins and we are baptized for the remission of those sins, it is a time in our life when all of the clutter, all of the sin has been removed from our life. It is also the best night's sleep you will ever get. Through repentance, we spring clean our souls and we declutter the sin within our life. Today, if you have sin in your life, repent of those sins and be baptized for the remission of those sins. Declutter those sins once and for all.

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2: Welcome to Good News Today, the program where you will always find good news, no matter what else is happening in the world. I'm Jim Dearman, your host for Good News Today. Thanks for joining us here in the Good News Room. Let me tell you what's coming up on today's program. Our devotional time consists, of course, of our scripture reading, beautiful singing, and then a brief study of our scripture. And today it comes from 2 Thessalonians chapter 2. We're going to look at verses 13 through 17. So get your Bibles if you don't already have them, and join us as we read and study together from 2 Thessalonians 2, verses 13 through 17. Then following our devotional time, it's Leroy Dedman with a Leaving a Legacy segment that we're just calling Nanners, Taters, and Maters. And you will find out what that's all about in another excellent Leaving a Legacy segment. And then it's a challenging segment where Stephen Hall is going to deal with the challenge of blame. And that's a very important topic, and you will not want to miss that. We also have a G&T Q&A today, and I'll preview that question. It is simply this: are we living in the last days? Are we living in the last days? Well, that's a brief summary of what's coming your way, and we are glad that you have come our way. Let's read together from 2 Thessalonians chapter 2, verses 13 through 17. Paul writes, "But we are bound to give thanks to God always for you, brethren, beloved by the Lord, because God from the beginning chose you for salvation through sanctification by the Spirit and belief in the truth, to which he called you by our gospel for the obtaining of the glory of our Lord Jesus Christ. Therefore, brethren, stand fast and hold the traditions which you were taught, whether by word or our epistle. Now may our Lord Jesus Christ himself and our God and Father, who has loved us and given us everlasting consolation and good hope by grace, comfort your hearts and establish you in every good word and work."

0: back for our study portion of our devotional time, looking today at 2 Thessalonians chapter 2, verses 13 through 17, where Paul, in this part of his epistle to the Thessalonians, says, "We're bound to give thanks to God always for you, brethren," an expression of his appreciation for their faithfulness to the truth. And he refers to them very affectionately as beloved by the Lord. You know, it was important to them, I'm sure, to be beloved by Paul the apostle, who first taught them the gospel, but most importantly, to be loved by the Lord, obviously. Whether anyone else thinks highly of us or not, as long as we know we're doing what the Lord wants us to do, that's the most important thing. But in this case, being beloved by the Lord would be beloved by the Apostle Paul, because the Apostle Paul loved the Lord and lived his life in harmony with the will of the Lord. Now, he says something here in the latter part of verse 13 that is important for us to understand. He says, "Because God from the beginning chose you for salvation." But the question is, how were the Thessalonians chosen for salvation? You know, there are some who erroneously believe that predestination is a biblical truth. That is, predestination on an individual basis. It is the case that predestination, in a sense, is found in Scripture, but only in this sense. God has predestined or predetermined that only those who obey the gospel of Christ under this, the final dispensation, will be saved. That's what he's predestinated. He hasn't predestined certain individuals to be saved and all others to be lost, as the Calvinistic teaching declares, and that is false to the core. But he has chosen ahead of time that only those who will be saved will be those who are sanctified by the Spirit. Now, how is one sanctified by the Spirit? Well, first of all, sanctification is to be set apart for a holy use. But he says sanctification is by the Spirit, and that is the Holy Spirit. But, again, how does the Holy Spirit set us apart? How does the Holy Spirit sanctify us? He does it through his teaching. You see, what I hold in my hand is the teaching of the Spirit. The Spirit has revealed this, and inspired men, inspired by the Holy Spirit, have written it down. So, when I obey what this book tells me to do, specifically the New Testament, to which we are amenable today under the Christian dispensation, then I am being set apart or sanctified by the Spirit. In other words, by the teaching of the Spirit, not by some direct miraculous operation of the Spirit, as many, tragically, erroneously, contend. So, Paul is saying to these Christians at Thessalonica, you've been sanctified by the Spirit. That's how your salvation came about, but that's not all of it. Listen to the last phrase of verse 13, and belief in the truth. You see, sanctification by the Spirit is God's part. He has revealed to us by the Holy Spirit the gospel. That's God's part. The gospel has come to bring us salvation. But man's part is what? The latter part of Paul's phrase here, belief in the truth. And so, the total process in salvation is to be sanctified or set apart by the teaching of the Spirit, which comes through the gospel, and our response to that teaching, meaning obedience to it, by believing in Jesus as the Christ, the one who is depicted in the gospel as the Christ, by repenting of our sins, by confessing Jesus to be the Christ, and then by being buried in baptism for the remission of sins. He who believes and is baptized, Jesus said. And so that's the process that Paul is describing, rehearsing with them, as it were, reminding them that they had undergone. The teaching of the Holy Spirit, and of course, the teaching of the Holy Spirit to the Thessalonians came through men who were inspired. Now it's in its final written form, but it was still through the preaching of the Word that the Thessalonians learned of the truth and had to obey it. Now, if there were any doubt about that, listen to the next verse. To which he called you, salvation, the salvation to which you have been called is by our gospel. Well, that's the good news, the gospel. And so that reinforces what we've just said from verse 13, to which he called you by our gospel. How are we called to become Christians? How are we called today? We're called by the gospel. And the gospel sanctifies us, because the teaching of the Spirit is the gospel, obviously. And when we respond to it by obedient faith, then we answer the call. There's no miraculous element involved. It is simply through the all-sufficient Word of God. And what is the goal? The goal of answering the call, ultimately the goal is glory. Listen to it. To which he called you by our gospel for the obtaining of the glory of our Lord Jesus Christ. That's what our goal is, to obtain that glory and to one day see him as he is and to be with him forevermore in heaven. Now, then we come to a therefore in verse 15. Therefore, brethren, because of this truth, and because you have embraced the truth, you've answered the call of the gospel, because you have, now what? Stand fast and hold the traditions, inspired traditions, which you were taught, whether by word or our epistle. In other words, whether you've heard it from me when I was with you orally or in writing to you now by our epistle, by our letter. In other words, what Paul spoke to them when he was among them and what he wrote to them later, both are equally inspired and must be obeyed. Now, the fact that he says hold on indicates that it's possible not to hold on. You know, there are some who try to tell us that once you are saved, you're always saved. And we've talked about this quite a bit. But the Bible abundantly teaches that just the opposite is true. One can certainly lose one's salvation after he's obeyed the truth. And so we're to stand fast and hold on. Otherwise, if we do not, then we lose that salvation. And so he says, hold on. Stand fast, hold fast to those traditions, inspired traditions, not man-made traditions, but the inspired traditions, the inspired Word of God, in other words. Hold on to it, whether it was delivered to you personally by me when I was with you or in my writing to you. And then in verses 16 and 17, this worthy wish for them. Now may our Lord Jesus Christ himself and our God and Father, who has loved us and given us everlasting consolation and good hope by grace, comfort your hearts and establish you in every good word and work. Oh, what a worthy wish for them. Now may our Lord Jesus Christ and God the Father, who has what? Who has loved us and given us everlasting consolation. Consolation. And what? Good hope. What is hope? It's desire coupled with expectation. We desire to go to heaven, but we can expect to go to heaven if we are obedient to the Word, as Paul is writing here. And how did it all come? By grace. The grace of God that brings salvation has appeared to all men, Paul wrote to Titus, teaching us that denying ungodliness and worldly lust, we should live soberly, righteously, and godly in this present age. And when we respond to that grace through obedience to the gospel and we stand fast and hold on to that great truth, then our hearts are consoled and comforted. And we are to be established in every good word and what? Work. Which reminds us that work is a vital part of our salvation. Not work, as we've often said, by which we seek to earn our salvation. We can't earn it. But work by which we demonstrate our faith and thereby enjoy, ultimately, the heavenly home. Well, that's our devotional time. Great passage from 2 Thessalonians 2, 13 through 17. Right now, time for another great segment with Leroy Dedman and Leaving a Legacy.
1: Have you ever felt that you were just out of place or didn't fit in? The story is told of a young preacher just out of preaching school, and his first job was in a very rural area. Being from the city, he just felt out of place. An older preacher came to hold a meeting, and the young preacher confessed, I just don't fit in around here.

from around here, are you? And he said, well, I don't understand. My friend asked for those items in another store, and they thought he was from here. Well, yes, the clerk replied, but this is a hardware store. Well, I guess no matter how hard you try, some folks just don't fit in. You know, Jesus didn't fit in. In John 1:11, we read, he came to his own, and his own did not receive him. The baby born in a stable in Bethlehem was not the king they expected. They were expecting more. They wanted more. And this should come as no surprise to even a casual student of scriptures. You remember Jesus said on one occasion, Matthew chapter 21 and verse 42, have you never read in the scriptures, the stone which the builders rejected has become the chief cornerstone? This was the Lord's doing and is marvelous in our eyes. Of course, Jesus was referring to Psalms 118, verse 22. But it was also prophesied in Isaiah 28 and verse 16. Therefore, thus saith the Lord God, behold, I lay in Zion a stone for a foundation, a tried stone, a precious cornerstone, a sure foundation. Whoever believes will not act hastily. Several New Testament scriptures confirm the fulfillment of these scriptures, such as 1 Peter chapter 2, verses 6 through 8. Therefore, it is also contained in the scriptures, behold, I lay in Zion a chief cornerstone, elect, precious, and who believes on him will by no means be put to shame. Therefore, to you who believe, he is precious. To those who are disobedient, the stone which the builders rejected has become the chief cornerstone, and a stone of stumbling, and a rock of offense. They stumble, being disobedient by the word to which they also were appointed. Jesus also said in John chapter 15 and verse 18, if the world hates you, you know that hated me before it hated you. Sometimes it's best if we don't fit in. The Apostle Paul, by inspiration, said, therefore come ye out from among them and be separate, says the Lord. Do not touch what is unclean, and I will receive you. Then in 1 John 2, 15 through 17, we read, do not love the world or the things in the world. If anyone loves the world, the love of the Father is not in him. For all that is in the world, the lust of the flesh, the lust of the eyes, and the pride of life is not of the Father, but of the world. And the world is passing away, and the lust of it. But he who does the will of God abides forever. The inspired writer of Hebrews wrote in chapter 12, verse 2, and be not conformed to this world, but be ye transformed by the renewing of your mind, that you may prove what is not that good and acceptable and perfect will of God. Sometimes we're not supposed to fit in.

0: Well, we appreciate so much, not only Leroy's humorous illustrations, but most importantly, those great applications that he always makes in his excellent Leaving a Legacy segment. And speaking of great segments, another great challenges segment is coming your way in just a few moments on the subject of blame. Stephen Hall will share those thoughts with us after we take a brief information break to give you some very important contact information. Because you're important to us, we want to hear from you. We'll be right back.
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0: 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We'd like to hear from you. Hearing from our viewers is always good news to us.
1: You know, sometimes it is easy to blame others for things for which we should take responsibility ourselves. It's called shifting the blame. That's part of what Stephen Hall is going to talk about right now in another excellent challenges segment. Here's Stephen Hall.
2: Are you facing a great challenge today? Well, certainly all of us have that in common. We all face challenges from time to time. However, I believe that with God's help, we can overcome any challenge or problem in our lives. Well, today, are you facing the challenge of blame? Well, it seems that so often it is a challenge to face life because we blame ourselves or others for all of our troubles. And certainly, we are often to blame for our misfortunes because of poor choices. But do we allow blame to consume us and forfeit our joy in the Lord? Well, one thing we should remember is that most things that we think are problems aren't actually problems. Sometimes feeling troubled is warranted, like if a loved one is sick. But most difficulties in life become realities because of the way we perceive our problems. Where we place the blame for our lot in this life will have a great deal to do with our state of joy and happiness. It is a mistake to marry someone solely for the reasoning that they are going to make you happy. Because when you're not happy, guess who you're going to blame? Well, another thought that we must consider is how quick are we to blame others? When we blame, we basically assign responsibility for a fault or a wrong. That is to say, we hold them responsible. Now, what are some reasons why we may be quick to blame others? Well, the very act of blame can be seen as a bad act. Some blame the innocent to remove their own guilt. An example of this is found in 1 Kings chapter 18. When Elijah confronted King Ahab, the king said to the faithful prophet, "Art thou he that troubleth Israel?" Well, another reason we may blame others is because we feel bad about something and we want to get rid of that bad feeling. So we project that blame onto others. Paul said, "Am I therefore become your enemy? Because I tell you the truth," Galatians 4, verse 16. When we feel that we are under attack, we may use blame as a method of defending ourselves. Now, the example of Adam and Eve gives us an example of this. In offering an excuse for his sin, Adam did not deny it, but he tried to evade the responsibility by shifting the blame to Eve and indirectly toward God. Adam said, "The woman whom thou gavest to be with me, she gave me of the tree, and I did eat." When we face the judgment, no one else will answer for us. Paul wrote, "So then every one of us shall give an account of himself to God," Romans 14, 12. And when we realize that we determine our eternal fate by our choices, we will then feel less likely to point the finger at others. The example of David in 2 Samuel 12 is a perfect example of how we should accept the responsibilities we incur in this life. The Bible says, "And David said unto Nathan, I have sinned against the Lord. And Nathan said unto David, The Lord also hath put away thy sin. Thou shalt not die. Howbeit, because by this deed thou hast given great occasion to the enemies of the Lord to blaspheme, the child also that is born unto thee shall surely die." 2 Samuel 12, 13 and 14. How sad that the consequences of sin broke many hearts. But God can mend all broken hearts and help us overcome all of our challenges. So today, if you are facing a challenge, go to the source of truth, believe the source of truth, and obey God's word, and you will have His help with any challenge you have in life.
1: Great segment, as always, from Stephen Hall. We appreciate that so very, very much. Coming up, it's our final segment, our G&T Q&A. And the question, remember, we mentioned earlier, are we living in the last days? But before we get to that last segment about the last days, let's take another brief information break. We'll be right back.
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0: 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We'd like to hear from you. Hearing from our viewers is always good news to us.
1: 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And we sure want you to visit our website. 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And, of course, our programs are archived there. But also, you can sign our guest book and let us know how you are receiving the Good News Today program. We'd really like to know that. We'd like to know where you are receiving that and to have you comment. We get some very encouraging comments from those who go to our website and those who write to us and correspond with us in other ways. So take advantage of that contact information. We'd like to have you enroll in our Bible Correspondence course as well. Well, here's our final segment. It's our G&T Q&A. And the question, are we living in the last days? Are we living in the last days? Well, we need to be aware of some erroneous teaching before we answer that question. The erroneous teaching is that there are those who claim that we're in the last days, meaning that the Bible teaches us that it's just going to be a short time before the Lord comes again. That is simply not true. There's nothing in Scripture that gives us any indication that the time is short. What is taught in Scripture is that we have to beware and be ready of the fact, beware of the fact that the Lord can come at any time, the prospect, and be ready for His coming. But remember in Matthew 24:36, concerning the second coming of Christ, Jesus said, "But of that day and hour, no one knows. Not even the Son at that time, but only the Father in heaven." In the earlier part of Matthew 24, as we talked about before, He did give some signs that they could look for, but that was in reference to the destruction of Jerusalem, which has already occurred back in A.D. 70. So that's the failure that some make to make that distinction. Now, having said that, there is a reference in Scripture to last days, meaning the last dispensation of time, which is the Christian dispensation. And we are in that last dispensation, but we could be in that last dispensation for thousands of years or thousands upon thousands. We just simply don't know. But Isaiah 2, 1 through 4, that prophecy, the word that Isaiah the son of Amoz saw concerning Judah and Jerusalem, verse 2 says, "Now it shall come to pass in the latter days," or last days, same thing, "that the mountain of the Lord's house shall be established on the top of the mountains," etc. "The out of Zion shall go forth the law and the word of the Lord from Jerusalem," verse 3. That's a prophecy about the coming of the last days, the Christian dispensation, when the church came into existence. And Joel prophesied of that same time in Joel 2, 28 and following. And it is quoted by Peter in Acts 2, 17, "It shall come to pass in the last days." And he was saying this is it. So those passages and others, Hebrews 1, 1 through 4, what time doesn't permit us to go into that passage, tell us we're in the last dispensation. Thanks for being with us.

0: And now, admonition. 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
1: In Mark chapter 5, we read about a man who was possessed by a legion of demons. Jesus interacts with this individual, interacts with these demons, inquires their name. They tell him, "We are known as Legion." And Jesus is going to cast them out. And they seek to be cast out into a herd of swine. Jesus gives them permission. They go into the herd of swine, and the swine run off the cliff and die. Here's something true about sin. Sin loves to destroy. It was destroying this man. It destroyed those swine. It ultimately will destroy those demons. Sin, it's something you want no part of, for it always seeks to destroy.
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2: Welcome to Good News Today, the program where you will always find good news, no matter what else is happening in the world. I'm Jim Dearman, your host for Good News Today. Thanks for joining us here in the Good News Room. As always, I want to tell you what's coming your way today. Our devotional time consists of our scripture reading, beautiful singing, and then a brief study of our scripture. And today it comes from Paul's letter to the Colossians. In chapter 2, we're going to look at verses 8 through 14. So get your Bibles if you don't have them already. And open to Colossians 2, 8 through 14. Be ready to read along and study along with us in just a moment. I want to tell you that Leaving a Legacy comes your way after our devotional time. And the subject with which Leroy Dedman deals today is Broken Promises. Broken Promises. Great segment, as always. Another great segment from Stephen Hall comes later. That's Challenges, as he deals with the challenge involving suffering. And we all suffer to some degree and at some time if we live long enough. And the big question, the one-word question that arises in relation to suffering is what? Yes, why? Well, Stephen Hall. We'll deal with that very effectively and biblically in his excellent challenges segment a little bit later on. And then a G&T Q&A in our final segment. Explain the statement in Hebrews 7, you are a priest forever according to the order of Melchizedek. And we'll do just that from Hebrews chapter 7 in our final segment. Again, we thank you for joining us here in the G&T newsroom. Let's read together from Colossians chapter 2, verses 8 through 14. Paul writes, "Beware, lest anyone cheat you through philosophy and empty deceit, according to the tradition of men, according to the basic principles of the world, and not according to Christ. For in him dwells all the fullness of the Godhead bodily, and you are complete in him who is the head of all principality and power. In him you were also circumcised with the circumcision made without hands, by putting off the body of the sins of the flesh, by the circumcision of Christ, buried with him in baptism, in which you also were raised with him through faith in the working of God, who raised him from the dead. And you being dead in your trespasses and the uncircumcision of your flesh, he has made alive together with him, having forgiven you all trespasses, having wiped out the handwriting of requirements that was against us, which was contrary to us, and he has taken it out of the way, having nailed it to the cross."

0: We're back for our study portion of our devotional time, and we're looking today at Colossians chapter 2, verses 8 through 14. And verse 8 begins with a warning: beware, beware lest anyone cheat you through philosophy and empty deceit, according to the tradition of men, according to the basic principles of the world, and not according to Christ. Now, that warning, that beware, tells us that there are things out here in the world that are contrary to the doctrine of Christ, that there is false teaching versus true teaching, and that truth can be known, obviously. Otherwise, why the warning? Truth is crucial for us to obey and to hold on to. Otherwise, why would Paul warn these brethren at Colossae about philosophy and empty deceit and the traditions of men that would lead them away from Christ and the gospel of Christ? Incidentally, the word cheat here, as the New King James renders it, beware lest anyone cheat, is the idea literally of taking a person captive, taking someone captive. And so Paul is saying, don't be taken in, don't be taken captive by that which is contrary to the truth of the gospel, by philosophy and empty deceit. And then he specifically mentions the tradition of men. You know, the Lord Jesus Christ himself had something to say about the traditions of men in his day that were leading people astray. Now, when Jesus lived on the earth, of course, he lived and died under the old law, the law of Moses, but that law has been done away. In fact, when we come to verse 14 in our text today, we'll see that very thing mentioned by Paul. But there's a principle that Jesus sets forth in a passage like Matthew 15, for example, and verse 7 beginning, concerning the traditions of men in Christ's day. He said, hypocrites, well did Isaiah prophesy about you, saying, these people draw near to me with their mouth and honor me with their lips, but their heart is far from me. Then verse 9 of Matthew 15, and in vain they worship me. How, Lord? Teaching as doctrines the commandments of men. Teaching as doctrines the commandments of men. This was something that was happening in Christ's day, and tragically, it continues into this day and time. There are those who have supplanted the pure gospel of Christ with the traditions and the teachings and the commandments of men, the creed books of men, and the doctrines of men have supplanted the pure gospel of Christ. He goes on to describe, according to the basic principles of the world, and not according to Christ. So there's a contrast that Paul draws between philosophy, empty deceit, tradition of men, basic principles of the world, and the gospel of Christ. Those things are not according to Christ. And to be pleasing to God, we must be in Christ, because verse 9 of our text says, for in him, in Christ, that is, dwells all the fullness of the Godhead bodily. And listen to verse 10. And you are complete in him. You know, if Paul affirms that we're complete in Christ, then out of Christ we have to be incomplete, do we not? And so it behooves us to know what it means to be in Christ, or how we get into Christ, in order to know that we are in him, because if we're not in him, we are lost. Well, Paul goes on in verse 11 beginning to describe how these Colossians got into Christ. In other words, how they came into covenant relationship with Christ. Here it is, verse 11 beginning. In him you were also circumcised with the circumcision made without hands, a figurative expression referring to the literal circumcision under the old covenant, but that's done away. You were circumcised in a different way. That's a figure of speech he used. Well, how so? By putting off the body of the sins of the flesh, by the circumcision of Christ. Cutting away the sin is the idea. The idea of a circumcision, the cutting away of flesh, literally, but spiritually, the cutting away of the sins of the heart is the idea here. Well, how was that done? He goes on to describe it beautifully for us, and so clearly in verse 12, buried with him in baptism, in which you also were raised with him through faith in the working of God who raised him from the dead. Here the Apostle Paul makes it abundantly clear that baptism is absolutely crucial. It's the final step of our obedient faith that puts us into Christ, where in Him we are complete, and therefore out of Him, we're outside of Christ, we're incomplete, we're lost. But it's baptism that Paul says is that final act by which you get into Christ. There's a passage in Galatians 3:27, to the Galatian church, to the churches of Galatia, rather, he said, "For as many of you as were baptized into Christ have put on Christ." Could it be any clearer? If you've put on Christ, where are you? You're in Christ. You're in Christ. But how did he tell the Galatian churches, those Christians from the churches of Galatia, how did they become Christians? As many of you as were baptized into Christ have put on Christ. Oh, it was not baptism all alone that did it. They had to believe, obviously. They also had to repent, turn their backs upon sin and the desire to sin and the practice to sin. They had to confess with their lips that Jesus is the Christ. But unless they had been buried in baptism, they could not have put on Christ. Why? Because in baptism, God has chosen to place the blood of His Son. The blood is the only substance that can cleanse us, the blood of Christ. But in baptism, God applies that blood to the one who is faithful in His working or operation. Listen to the latter part of verse 12. Through faith. You have to have faith in the working of God. What he's saying is that when you go down into the water of baptism, as one who believes that Jesus is the Christ, who has truly repented of sins and confessed Jesus to be the Christ, when you go down into that watery burial, you go down with faith in the working or the operation of God, as some translations render it. The working or operation of God. You go down believing that God's going to perform the operation He said He would. What is that operation? Cleansing you from sin. How does He do it? By the blood of His Son that He has chosen to place in baptism. And as has been said, God placed baptism at the door of the church, as it were, to let the believer in and keep the unbeliever out. When we talk about the door of the church, because it's baptism that forgives sins once one believes, repents, and confesses, the blood is reached and one rises to walk in a whole new life and is added by the Lord to the church of the New Testament, the predenominational church of Christ, not a denomination among denominations, but the predenominational body to which those first Christians were added, as we read about in Acts chapter 2. Verse 47, praising God and having favor with all the people, and the Lord added to the church daily those who were being saved. How were they being saved back then in Acts 2, the first time the church came into existence? The same way these Colossian brethren were saved, the same way they became brethren, by belief, repentance, confession, and baptism. Now listen to verse 13. And you being dead in your trespasses, that's where you were, he said, before you did this. You being dead in your trespasses and the uncircumcision of your flesh, he has made alive together with him. He has made you alive together with him. That's Christ. Well, when did that take place with them? And then he adds, having forgiven you all trespasses. That's perfect tense, looking back to it. So he made you alive, you Colossian Christians, together with him. But he already said it was when you were buried in baptism, but it's an interesting analogy. Together with him you were made alive. Where was Christ when he was made alive physically from the dead? He was in the tomb, not still on the cross. His dead body was taken from the cross and placed in a tomb. And in that tomb, his body was made alive. And in the watery tomb of baptism, we are made alive together with him. We are made alive spiritually because the blood brings that life, and the blood is only applied in baptism. Well, final thought from verse 14 that is so vitally important. We've talked about it before. Having wiped out the handwriting of requirements, that's the law of Moses, that was against us, Paul says, which was contrary to us because it couldn't take away sins. The blood of bulls and goats could not forgive sins. They only looked forward to that time when actual forgiveness would be obtainable by the shedding of the blood of Christ, the Lamb of God who takes away the sins of the world. And then he says, he has taken it, that is the law of Moses, out of the way, having nailed it to the cross. Clearly showing that we're under the new covenant, sealed by the blood of the only begotten Son of God. Well, that's our devotional time. Time now for the excellent Leaving a Legacy segment as Leroy talks about broken promises.
1: Have you ever made a promise you fully intended to keep, but eventually you broke it? A lady came to me once and said, "I'm going to divorce my husband." I said, "But you promised before God and your friends and family that you would live with him till death do you part." She said, "I know that, but I didn't know he was going to live this long." Well, we have a society where we become accustomed to broken promises and even expect them from our politicians. The level of trust is very low with reference to our elected officials. We have jokes like, "How do you tell when a politician is lying when his lips are moving?" I read somewhere that promises are only as strong as the person who made them. However, I'm not sure this is an accurate statement. I've seen strong people break promises, and I've seen weak people keep them. Take, for example, the Apostle Peter, who most of us would agree he was a strong person. You remember the promise he made to our Lord in Matthew 26 and verse 33, "Even if all are made to stumble because of you, I will never be made to stumble." Now, I'm sure when he made the promise, he was confident he would keep it. And why didn't he? What causes broken promises? Well, overconfidence can lead to broken promises, as we may think we can actually do more than that which we are able. This may have led to Peter's downfall. There is no doubt Peter was a confident person, and he may have been a little overconfident. Often we make promises without realizing all that we will have to do to keep them. It may even require the cooperation of others to accomplish the task. There are also those who may oppose our promises and will actively work to try to get us to break them. Those with whom we associate play a huge part in our promise keeping. When Peter made his promise, he was with the Lord and the other apostles. And had the situation remained as such, I am sure he would have kept the promise, because it's much easier to live the Christian life when all those around us are Christians. However, things changed, and he found himself in the company of the enemy. We're told when Christ was led away, all the apostles fled, but Peter followed him at a distance and sat with the servants to see the end. Maybe at this point he was still trying to keep his promise. As the mockery of a trial progressed, things began to look bad for his Lord, and they were crying for his blood. And this also presented the possibility that even his followers could receive the same fate. This changed things drastically. When Peter denied the Lord the third time, the rooster crowed, and Peter remembered the words of Jesus, who had said to him, "Before the rooster crows, you will deny me three times." So he went out and wept bitterly. Matthew 26, verse 75. Peter was forgiven and proved himself to be the man of strength that he was.
0: Great segment, as always, from Leroy Dedman. Coming up, another great segment, the Challenges segment, with Stephen Hall as he deals with the challenge of suffering. But before we get to that, we want to get to an information break, because we do want to give you some contact information. We love hearing from you. We'll be right back.
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2: 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We'd like to hear from you. Hearing from our viewers is always good news to us.
0: We want you to take advantage of that contact information. We'll give some more of it a little bit later on in the program, but right now we get to Challenges with Stephen Hall and the challenge of dealing with suffering. Here's Stephen.
4: Are you facing difficulties and challenges today? Well, certainly we all face challenges from time to time, but I believe that God's Word has an answer for all of the difficulties and trials and challenges that we face in this world. Well, there is a question as old as the first tier and as recent as our current breaths. That question is why? Well, think of how many times you may have asked that very question. You see, it becomes a continual part of the vocabulary of the grieving. Mothers, fathers, husbands, and wives have all asked that question, why? And many ask the question, why does God allow suffering, sorrow, and heartache in this world? Well, this question was asked by many of the faithful in the Old Testament and has been asked perhaps by every person who has ever walked upon the face of the earth. Well, we must remember that suffering keeps this old world from becoming too appealing to us. The Bible calls the Christian a sojourner. Now, this world is not our home, Peter wrote. Dearly beloved, I beseech you, as strangers and pilgrims, abstain from fleshly lusts which war against the soul. 1 Peter 2, verse 11. You see, if suffering did not take place, most of us would not desire to leave this old world behind and live for the hope of the glory of heaven. And certainly as we grow older, we do realize how the attractiveness of this world fades away. Now, we must and should desire something better, and that is heaven. But suffering can also bring about nobility in us and also in others. For example, often when one is sick, the support that he receives from the church, from his family, friends, and others provides such a warm and loving comfort. Now, the Bible tells us that the first century church was comforted and rejoiced in their trials. Luke records that the event of Peter and John's suffering because they were preaching the gospel of Christ. Luke wrote, and he departed from the presence of the council, and rejoicing, they were worthy, or counted worthy, to suffer shame for his name, Acts 5, verse 41. Well, Paul wrote, and not only so, but we glory in tribulations also, knowing that tribulation worketh patience, and patience experience, and experience hope, Romans 5, verse 3 and verse 4. And when we suffer, it will give us and help us to have an opportunity to display our appreciation to God. The example that we show to others while suffering may just provide others with the hope that they need. And if we maintain a biblical outlook in regards to why we suffer, then we will display a faith that will shine and give God glory. It should be the case that suffering makes us want to draw close to God. When some of the most skilled doctors in their profession tell you that they've done all they can for your loved one and it's out of their hands, it's at that point then you realize how much you truly depend upon God. It's been said that suffering will help us to be better, become bitter, or perhaps say, why bother? Well, the reason there is suffering is because there is sin. Now, not everyone who suffers does so because they've sinned. Remember Job? But we all feel the consequences of sin as it is manifested in pain and suffering. Now, while on earth, suffering will be a reality. And sadly, the first Adam sinned, and in so doing, sin and suffering came into the world. But thankfully, the second Adam, Jesus Christ, he suffered and died for us so that we can be comforted. And it is God's will that we seek Him, obey His will, and obey His word. And therefore, we can, if we do so, overcome any challenge in our lives.
0: Well, we want to remind you that we're coming up with our final segment today, and that is our GNT Q&A. And incidentally, we appreciate that great segment from Stephen Hall on the challenge of dealing with suffering. You know, that's something with which we all, at some time, as we mentioned earlier, have to deal to some degree or another. Coming up, our final GNT Q&A, but before we get to that, another information break. We'll be right back.
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2: 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We'd like to hear from you. 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
0: We do want you to take advantage of that contact information. 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It's our final segment right now, our GNT Q&A, and our question, explain the statement in Hebrews 7, you are a priest forever according to the order of Melchizedek. Well, in Hebrews chapter 7, the Hebrews writer is contrasting the priesthood of one called Melchizedek with the Levitical priesthood. And of course, the key to the book of Hebrews, the key word is better, as the writer contrasts the things under the Old Covenant with the things under the New. And the contrast here in this section of the epistle is the contrast between the two priesthoods. And Melchizedek, who was king of Salem, to whom we're introduced in Genesis chapter 14, was one who, as the scripture says, was without father or mother. Not that he didn't have a father or mother, but he didn't have a genealogy. There was no tracing of his genealogy. But under the Levitical priesthood, you had to be able to show that you were of the Levitical tribe in order to be able to ever serve as a priest. But Christ was not of the Levitical tribe. He was of the tribe of Judah. In verse 14, it's evident that our Lord arose from Judah, of which tribe Moses spoke nothing concerning priesthood. So what the writer is saying is that Christ is now our high priest forever after a different order than the Levitical order. He's after the order of Melchizedek. In other words, Melchizedek was a type of Christ to whom we're introduced back in Genesis 14. Christ couldn't be a priest on earth. That's why he'll never set foot on earth again. We'll meet him in the air. His priesthood is now, and it is forever after a different order altogether. That's the meaning of the phrase, Hebrews 7. Read that chapter too. Thanks for being with us for another edition of Good News Today.

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0: It's 78 degrees. On Jordan's
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3: 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Let's begin today with a beautiful account of the Lord Jesus Christ from Luke, the 11th chapter, beginning with verse 1. That's Luke, the 11th chapter, beginning with verse 1. And when they came nigh unto Jerusalem, unto Bethphage and Bethany at the Mount of Olives, he sendeth forth two of his disciples, and saith unto them, Go your way into the village over against you, and as soon as you be entered into it, you shall find a colt tied, whereon never man sat. Loose him, and bring him. And if any man say unto you, Why do you this? Say ye that the Lord hath need of him, and straightway he will send him hither. And they went their way, and found the colt tied by the door without in a place where two ways met, and they loose him. And certain of them that stood there said unto them, What do ye loosing the colt? And they said unto them, Even as Jesus had commanded, and they let them go. And they brought the colt to Jesus, and cast their garments on him, and he sat upon him. And many spread their garments in the way, and others cut down branches off the trees, and strawed them in the way. And they that went before, and they that followed, cried, saying, Hosanna, blessed is he that cometh in the name of the Lord. Blessed be the kingdom of our father David that cometh in the name of the Lord. Hosanna in the highest. And Jesus entered into Jerusalem and into the temple. And when he had looked round about upon all things, and now the eventide was come, he went out unto Bethany with the 12. Oh, again, what a beautiful account of the King of Kings and Lord of Lords, as Paul declared Christ in 1 Timothy 6:15. Let us ask something. Why did the Lord need this colt? Well, one is to fulfill the prophecy of Scripture. In Zechariah 9:9-10, Rejoice greatly, O daughter of Zion. Shout, O daughter of Jerusalem. Behold, thy king cometh unto thee. He is just, and having salvation, lowly, and riding upon a donkey, and upon a colt, the foal of a donkey. And I will cut off the chariot from Ephraim, and the horse from Jerusalem, and the battle bow shall be cut off. And he shall speak peace unto the heathen, and his dominion shall be from sea even to sea, and from the river even to the ends of the earth. You see, this part in the life of Jesus was fulfilling the prophecy of the Scripture. Secondly, to make his entry in Jerusalem as the Messiah, not on a horse of war, but in humility upon a colt, a young one. That's why the Lord needed him, that little colt, or upon that donkey, upon a colt, the foal. Regardless of size, this little one served a purpose. He supported the king. That's a beautiful account, again, from the New Testament, but I want us to think for a moment of the request, the Lord hath need of him. You know, we asked the question as we began or made the statement, we want you to know the Lord has need of you. Have we ever stopped to consider that the Lord hath need of us? You know, by our lives, one can support and uphold the King Jesus Christ. I submit to you, first of all, dear friends, that the Lord hath need of men who will be, for example, Christians. When they asked the question in Acts 2 and verse 37, "Men and brethren, what shall we do?" they asked upon the moment they heard the gospel and they were pricked in their hearts. They asked, "What shall we do?" And of course, the response of Peter was, "Repent and be baptized, every one of you, in the name of Jesus Christ, for the remission of your sins, and you shall receive the gift of the Holy Spirit." We find later in Acts 2 and verse 41 that as many as received his word were baptized, and that same day there were added unto them about 3,000 souls. They were saved, as we see in Acts 2 and verse 47, disciples of Christ. The Lord hath need of men who will be disciples or Christians. For the disciples were called Christians first in Antioch, as we note later in the book of Acts. Acts 11:26. The Lord hath need of men, therefore, who will be Christian husbands. You know, there's been a great challenge and a great response throughout the past several years to where we find gatherings to encourage men to be the Christians that they need to be. I'm mindful of the Mighty Men gathering throughout the churches of Christ in this country, of a couple that I read of last year. I recall my wife and I attending a marriage seminar, or more than one, to where it prompted me to think more of a husband and how I can serve rather than expect to be served. Colossians 3:19 says, "Husbands, love your wives and be not bitter against them." That takes action on our part. Love your wives. You know, good men, what a wonderful thing to grow in the knowledge of loving our wives. Listen to 1 Peter 3:7. "Likewise, you husbands, dwell with them according to knowledge, giving honor unto the wife." Did you notice that phrase, "dwell with them according to knowledge"? I need to grow and have knowledge on how to treat my wife, how to care for her, and how to serve and help her. You know, Proverbs 18:22 says, "Whoso findeth a wife findeth a good thing." What a beautiful thought. The Lord hath need of men who will be not only Christians and Christian husbands, but Christian fathers. You know, even in the days of old, the Old Testament in Deuteronomy chapter 6, beginning with verse 4, listen to the charge of the spiritual teaching of the father over the mother. "Hear, O Israel, the Lord our God is one Lord, and thou shalt love the Lord thy God with all thine heart, and with all thy soul, and with all thy might. And these words which I command thee this day shall be in thine heart, and thou shalt teach them diligently unto thy children, and shalt talk of them when thou sittest in thine house, and when thou walkest by the way, and when thou liest down, and when thou risest up. And thou shalt bind them for a sign upon thine hand, and they shall be as frontlets between thine eyes. And thou shalt write them upon the post of thy house, and on thy gates." That is the charge to the fathers. Ephesians 6 and verse 4, "And you fathers, provoke not your children to wrath, but bring them up in the nurture and the admonition of the Lord." Dear friends, I've noticed through the years that a lot of times the spiritual teaching falls upon the mother, who will rise up on Sunday morning, get the children ready for Bible school and for worship, while the father sometimes just simply stays home. You see, the Lord needs men such as this for stronger, God-fearing homes. You know the Lord has need of you, dear friend. With that being said, the Lord has need of you. Would you love to see what the Lord has done for you and to learn more? Maybe you'd like to be a better Christian man, or a better Christian woman, or even young people to have their priorities right. The International Gospel Hour offers absolutely free a Bible study course by mail, so that you may study in the privacy of your own home. We love to encourage personal Bible study. 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That's 1-855-444-6988, and your free Bible course will come your way very soon. You can also sign up at our website, internationalgospelhour.com. And now, let's conclude our study. The Lord hath need of women who will be Christians. In Acts 5 and verse 14, and believers were the more added to the Lord, multitudes both of men and women. In Acts 8 and verse 12, when they believed Philip preaching the things concerning the kingdom of God and the name of Jesus Christ, they were baptized, both men and women. Listen to Paul commend the ladies with him in Philippians 4:3. And I entreat thee also, true yoke fellow, help those women which labored with me in the gospel, with Clement also and with my other fellow laborers, whose names are in the book of life. The Lord hath need of women who will also be Christian wives. In 1 Peter 3:5, for after this manner in the old time the holy women also, who trusted in God, adorned themselves, being in subjection unto their own husbands. Wives that love their own husbands, according to Titus 2:4, and they are encouraged as a prudent wife is from the Lord, Proverbs 19:14. Prudent is defined with other words, such as intelligent, expert, success, and wisdom. Oh, the difference the wife can make to that husband. And then, of course, Christian mothers who will love their children, Titus 2 and verse 4, who will be the key instructor in many spiritual things, as we see in 2 Timothy 1 and verse 5, the praise that Paul gave to Timothy's mother and grandmother. The Lord needs women such as this, for from them also will come stronger, God-fearing homes. And the Lord also hath need of young people with godly priorities. We would encourage all young people, love and respect God's word, know it from a child as Timothy did in 2 Timothy 3 and verse 15, and love and respect your reputation, knowing that a good name is better than a precious ointment, Ecclesiastes 7:1. Young people, how are your spiritual priorities? The Lord hath need of you. Have we put together a good, God-fearing family that the Lord has need of? Indeed, the Lord hath need of men, women, and children who will do His will. Yes, my friends, the Lord has need of you. Yes, you. Regardless of your status in life, you can turn to Christ and learn more of Him. And we hope that you will. Once again, call for the free Bible correspondence course here at the International Gospel Hour, 1-855-444-6988. And let's continue our studies together. Thanks for joining me today on the International Gospel Hour. I'm Jeff Archie, and dear friends, keep listening.
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5: But unfortunately, too many husbands and wives live under the same roof, but alone on different islands. God in Genesis 2, Jesus in Matthew 19, and the Holy Spirit in Ephesians 3 all said the same thing. The two shall become one flesh. The idea of being separated from one another should be so painful. It's like removing a fingernail from the finger. That's how that bond between a husband and wife should be. And that's how we should feel when it comes to the husband-Christ-wife-church relationship. Verses like Galatians 5, verse 4, severed from Christ, should be so alarming to us, we want to do anything to avoid losing
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0: Welcome to Counterpoint. I'm Mike Hixon. With me always, as always, B.J. Clark. B.J., it's always so good to be with you.
1: I love being with you to talk about the Bible.
0: B.J., today we want to ask the question, has America become hostile toward Christianity? And as we lay a foundation for this program, I think back some 20 years ago when Dave Miller came to speak at Cordova when I was preaching there. And I remember him saying on one Wednesday night that we are now living in a post-Christian nation. And I was startled, if not stunned. Mm-hmm. And it took a minute or two for that to register and to really resonate. And yet, you know, when you begin to think about it, and we're some 20 years removed from that now, it's true. We're living in a post-Christian nation. Do you think people realize that, by and large?
1: I'm not sure that people have gotten the memo yet on that as much as they should have. But if you just look around, the evidence is everywhere. You would be absolutely in trouble if you engaged in any kind of critical word of Muhammad or anything cartoon-like, a caricature of the prophet that they believe in. Christianity, they are, sadly, Mike, there are places where they have put a crucifix in a bottle of urine and referred to this as art. And it's been authorized and accepted as okay. And there are modern day examples, as you know, of individuals who are having their religious liberties taken away piece by piece. I know of a case in, I think it was Arizona, where a man was told he could not have folks come over to his house on Monday night for a Bible study. Mm-hmm. And this wasn't, by the way, clogging traffic and blocking people's exits or entrances into their driveways. And the man came and asked, if I wanted to have this many folks over for Monday night football, would that be all right? Sure, that would be okay. But you can't have them over for a Bible study. Something's wrong.
0: That's amazing.
1: In our culture, when we're being told, no, you can't study the Bible with your friends.
0: Absolutely. You know, you mentioned a moment ago the hostility towards Christianity versus the free pass that is given those who are followers of Islam. And I know we've raised this question before, but I think it's a fair question. The lady in Kentucky that refused to issue a marriage license on the basis of her quote-unquote faith. And I don't know the lady, and I don't know a lot about her, but I do applaud her in her religious conviction on that. I think she was right in the sense that she believed homosexuality and same-sex marriage wrong. I believe that. But nonetheless, I think a fair question ought to be raised to the media today. Mm-hmm. Had she been a Muslim, what kind of backlash would she have encountered by the media and by politicians and by Americans as a whole?
1: Right. And we know the answer to that question because there was a flight attendant who was Muslim and she didn't want to serve drinks. And by the way, I would applaud her for that.
0: Absolutely.
1: She didn't want to serve alcoholic beverages and said it was against her faith to do so. And so she was granted an exemption from having to do that. They would get someone else to dispense those drinks on the plane, not her.
0: Absolutely.
1: Well, I wonder if the same kind of exemption would be granted to someone who claimed to be a Christian who had the same kind of doubts of, with their conscience of doing that.
0: I think we both know the answer to that, and I think those in our viewing audience know the answer mm-hmm. to that. You mentioned how the tide has turned in our country. We go back and we look at our founding fathers, and many of those founding fathers had a deep and abiding belief in God. They had tremendous respect for the Word of God. They believed that our nation as a whole, the welfare of our nation, was tied to an allegiance to God and His Word. And then we jettison forward in history and we think about how over the last, say, 25, 30, maybe even 50 years, there has been, there's really been an agenda mm-hmm. to undermine the faith of people in this country. We have removed God and His Word from the courthouse, the schoolhouse, and just about every other house. Is it possible, BJ, that we as a nation, and I'm not talking about those of us who belong to the church, but is it possible that those that have been so aggressive in their agenda to undermine Scripture that they have fostered this attitude in our nation today that is hostile toward Christianity. Yes. And it starts at the top and works its way down.
1: There's no question. The farther and farther, further and further away you get from this book right here, from a standard that comes from Almighty God, the easier and easier it is to create any kind of antagonism towards those who hold this book. In fact, I'm reminded of what Jesus said in John chapter 3 that is so true even today in our day and time. In John chapter 3 and verse number 19, he says, "This is the condemnation. Light is coming to the world, and men loved darkness rather than light because their deeds were evil. For everyone that doeth evil, he hates the light, neither comes to the light. Why? Lest his deeds should be reproved. But he that doeth truth cometh to the light, that his deeds may be made manifest that they're wrought in God." Those who don't want to live by this book don't want you bringing it up.
0: That's right.
1: Don't want me bringing it up as the standard, because then they are made to feel guilty. So to get rid of the guilt they're feeling, they need to get rid of the standard which they're violating.
0: That's right.
1: And so they lampoon the Bible, they ridicule it, they mock it, and they try to discard it. You've heard, and I've heard of professors in colleges and biology classes who on the very first day of class have taken a copy of the Word of God and thrown it up against a wall and landed it in a trash can and said, "That's what I think about the creation account in this book, so I don't want to hear anything about it during this quarter or semester of study." It's all over the place. Get rid of this book right here, and you can get rid of all kinds of things that you don't want to deal with that make you feel guilty.
0: Isn't it interesting, BJ, that we have gotten rid of the very book that has the ability to get us back on track, and yet we castigate it. We don't want anything to do with it, and yet all of the problems that we're facing in our country could be solved if we would simply humble ourselves and say, you know what, you know, God knows what he's talking about. But is it possible that what Paul said in Romans chapter 1, when he said, "Professing themselves to be wise, they became fools"? We are a foolish nation in many respects.
1: Yes. And Paul, I'm so glad you mentioned that text, because if you want to know what happens when you get a culture to reject God, Paul leaves that without doubt in this passage in Romans chapter 1. He says in verse number 19, "That which may be known of God is manifest in them." And then verse 20, "The invisible things of him from the creation of the world are clearly seen, being understood by the things that are made, his eternal power and God." He said, really, there's no excuse for not believing in God when you can see the evidence of his power.
0: Absolutely.
1: Everywhere around you. So if there's no excuse for being an atheist, why would people be atheistic? Because when they knew God, they glorified him not as God, neither were thankful. He says their foolish heart gets darkened. They don't want to see the light, back to John 3. Mm-hmm. "Professing themselves to be wise, they become fools." And what does this lead to? He goes into discussing those who, through the lust of their own hearts, verse 24, dishonor their own bodies between themselves, who change the truth of God into a lie. What God said about same-sex marriage, people try to just change that into something else. And they worship and serve the creature, mankind, more than the Creator. And what does God do? He gives them up for this kind of behavior. And men burn towards men with lust and women with women. And then he says in verse 28, they didn't like to retain God in their knowledge. And so what does that lead to? Verse 29, all unrighteousness, fornication, wickedness, covetousness, maliciousness, full of envy, murder, strife, deceit, malignity, whispers, backbite, haters of God. Despiteful, proud, boasters, inventors, disobedient to parents. Doesn't this sound like the paper?
0: Daily News.
1: The Daily News.
0: Absolutely.
1: And so why is this happening? It's not hard to figure out. Get rid of people's consciousness of God and the standard God gave, and you can get them to hate God and get them to live completely contrary to God. And the only way to fix that is to get people back to respecting the God of heaven and the revelation that he gave.
0: Amen. Amen. You know, we are entering a time when politics is going to take center stage, the presidential election. And of course, even in Memphis, a lot of talk right now about who's going to be the next mayor. And I think about the fact that everybody wants to accentuate change. Change is coming, and we're going to do things a new way. And yet, really, the byproducts of our sinful nation reflected in Romans chapter 1. I would submit that there will be no changes. It'll be business as usual, morally, politically, until we go back to Scripture.
1: Absolutely. In fact, there's a statement I didn't read from Romans 1 that shows just how far we've come. Without natural affection, it's normal for a mother to love her baby.
0: You're right.
1: It's not normal for human beings to sell the baby parts of a little tiny human being and to joke about it on video. And I know the claim has been made, oh, these Planned Parenthood videos have been doctored and edited. Well, that's the only defense or out that these people possibly have to try to hope that people buy into, because they know the stuff that they're doing is so barbaric that if they admit they really did say all that, and they admit they're really doing all that, that people are going to be outraged, and so they try to pass it off and say, oh, it's just a doctored video. No, it's not. It's reality. It really happened, and this is, there was a woman some years ago, Susan Smith, I believe was her name, and she drove her car into a body of water with her children strapped in the back seat, and they drowned, strapped in, unable to get out. That's barbaric.
0: It is.
1: It's beyond, it's no natural affection. And you get people away from God and God's standards, and they're going to do the most heinous of things.
0: And I think that's evident in the world in which we live, particularly in our nation. It strikes me as you were talking, it really spawned a thought about how in our country people show more compassion for a dog that is kicked or whipped,
1: yes,
0: than they do for the fetus in the womb. That has a lot to say about our nation and how far we've gone.
1: Absolutely right.
0: Really sad.
1: And you know, just a quick point of information some may not know. I know your use of the word fetus is the same way I would use it. It's not being used to replace the word baby, because you and I know that a fetus is a baby. In fact, here's the point of information some may not know. The word fetus comes from a term that literally means little one. A little one of what? A little animal? No, it's a human being.
0: Human
1: came
0: being.
1: From two human beings. Two human beings produce human beings.
0: That's right.
1: And that's what this is. This is a person. And so it's an innocent person. And to shed innocent blood, according to Proverbs 6, is an abomination in the sight of God. But that's the only way people can get people to accept same-sex marriage, is to get them to reject this.
0: Right.
1: The only way they can get them to accept killing the unborn innocent life is to get them to reject this. This is the standard that America used to go by.
0: It is.
1: And it used to be, Mike, if people were having a debate about what was right and wrong, at least they agreed that the answer would be found somewhere within the pages of this book.
0: I agree.
1: The sad thing now is you bring up a controversial subject, and instead of people saying, well, what does the Bible say about that? Their attitude is, when you bring up the Bible, so what? Why should I care what that book says? They have no concept of this book's authority over them, and that's why the world's in chaos.
0: You know, there is greater respect for the Quran in our nation today than there is the Word of God.
1: Among some folks, right, yes.
0: You know, Hosea said in Hosea chapter 8 and about verse 12, he said, I've given unto them the great things of my law, but they were counted as a strange thing. It's amazing that we live in a country, the free world, in which the Word of God is strange to the ears of people. And you bring up homosexuality, same-sex marriage, or you talk about abortion, and you say, look, this is what the Bible says. And in many, many people, in the lives of many people, their response is, that's strange.
1: Right.
0: I've never heard that before.
1: Right. It used to be the norm that children would be raised with the concept that there is a creator, and this book is his revelation, and it's what he wants us to do. And people knew that and followed it. Now, it's a situation where people say, I will do what I want to do. I will be my own God. And you think, well, that's a big change. It is a change for America, but it's not a change from Satan's first lie in the garden was, right. If you'll just do what you want, you'll be like God. And you'll know as much as he knows, and you'll be in charge. It'll be great. And then people buy into that, and you know what happens.
0: And you know, we might ask the question, how'd that work out?
1: Yeah, absolutely.
0: We're paying a heavy price for that.
1: Yes, we are.
0: In recent days, a gunman opened fire in Oregon on a college campus, killing 9 people, wounding many others. And I think about the ramifications of that. And how in our nation it's unbelievable that a man would ask people point blank, are you a quote unquote Christian? And on the basis of that response, if they said yes, then he would gun them down in cold blood. Is it possible, BJ, that we're now living in a nation where violence towards those of us who are Christians is going to be ramped up? You know, in Matthew chapter 5, Jesus was very transparent to his disciples in the first century. He didn't pull any punches. He said, look, if you're going to follow me, you need to understand you're going to be persecuted for righteousness' sake. In John 15:20, he said, if they persecuted me, they'll persecute you. Is it possible, BJ, that we're living in a day and time in which we're not going to be treated as we once were in this nation on the basis of our faith in this book and our allegiance to the Lord?
1: You know, John 16:2 follows up and says, the time will come when they that kill you will think they're doing God a service. Mm-hmm. That's frightening, because you say, well, that couldn't happen because religious people wouldn't do that. The Jews were religious people, and they were persecuting the apostles, beating them, martyring them. Stephen was martyred by religious folks who believed there was a God in heaven.
0: That's right.
1: But who were completely wrong about their view of the God of heaven and the covenant that had been ushered in Acts 2. So even religious people would sometimes lash out at those who are different than they are religiously. But it's true that secular people hate the light. They don't want Christianity to have any influence over their children or over themselves. And so, yes, I don't want to be gloom and doom any more than you do.
0: Sure.
1: But let's face it, we've started down a slippery slope here that's very frightening. And that is, this is the tip of the iceberg. This is Kim Davis being arrested for refusing to give same-sex marriage licenses. How long is it going to be before a preacher is jailed because he preaches 1 Corinthians 6 and reads exactly what it says and won't back down from it?
0: I think it's coming. I think it is. You know, and you know, you make an interesting point, because in Matthew chapter 5, when Jesus talks about the impending persecution that would follow those who are disciples of his, he sets forth, I think, the criterion for that persecution. One is, he said, blessed are those who are persecuted for righteousness' sake.
1: Right.
0: Now, the psalmist talked about how all of God's commandments are righteous.
1: Mm-hmm.
0: So here is a lady in Kentucky that's simply trying to honor this is what the Bible says, this is what I believe, and yet she was unmercifully thrown to the curb by the media and other people in our nation today. So I think you're onto something. Mm-hmm. I think you're exactly right, BJ.
1: Right, and to show you that this is not just about whether someone's keeping the law or not. There was a lesbian judge a few years ago in the Dallas, Texas area who refused to perform weddings for individuals who were heterosexual couples, arguing that until I have the same rights that they have, I won't perform their weddings. Now, did anyone throw her into jail because she refused to perform weddings based on her convictions? No. And there was, before this law was passed out in San Francisco some years ago, there was a clerk who started issuing marriage licenses to those who wanted same-sex marriages. And he did this before it became legal.
0: Mm-hmm.
1: And he was hailed as a pioneer and victor by people that are now saying, oh, you got to follow the law. You got to follow the law. Well, when he wasn't following the law, why? Well, because truth be told, they believe the parts of the law that benefit them at the time.
0: Yes, sir.
1: That they want it to benefit them. It's kind of like the old statement. I love this statement. I don't know who to attribute it to. If I believe in the Bible, only the things with which I agree, it's not the Bible I believe, it's me.
0: That's a good point.
1: And that's the way some people are. They say, oh yeah, I believe the Bible, except that part. I don't believe that, or that part over there. But I do believe this, this, this, and this. We make God in our own image all the time, rather than letting him make us in the image he wants us to be.
0: You know, Judges 21:25, every man did what was right in his own eyes. I think, you know, we just become a God to ourselves, as you said a moment ago. And really, it's cafeteria-style religion. Mm-hmm. And that's where we are in our world today. And a lot of folks, even religious folks, that's what they want. They want to go through the Piccadilly and pick out what they want. You know, we'll take this and we'll leave that off. Well, you can't do that scripturally. You know, we talk about this criterion of the word that brings about persecution. Jesus said, he that rejecteth me and receiveth not my word hath one that judgeth him. The word that I've spoken, the same shall judge him in the last day. Now, we can say we don't believe the Bible, we're not going to live by the Bible, and we have that right, that prerogative. But let me tell you what, there's coming a day when we'll bow and we'll give an answer to God for how we viewed his word and whether or not we live by it.
1: The illustration seems maybe a little dated, but there used to be a commercial on television where the Fram oil man would come on and he'd be looking at a car that was up on a rack and he was having to do major engine repair to it. And he's talking about the need to change your oil. And he said, well, pay me now or you can pay me later.
0: That's right.
1: The idea is take the time to get your engine oil changed and pay me now, or pay me later, but you're going to pay me at some point. And people might think, look, I don't have to deal with this book. I don't have to deal with this book. No, they will have to deal with
0: That's
1: it.
0: Right.
1: They can either deal with it now, mm-hmm. when it would benefit them, or they can deal with it later when it's the standard of judgment and they're told, depart.
0: That's right. That's right.
1: Don't want that to happen.
0: You know, a second thing that maybe we could bring out very quickly, and maybe look at Acts for just a moment, the book of Acts. You know, Jesus not only talked about this criterion, but there's a connection to him that will also bring about persecution, because he said in verse 11, blessed are you when they revile you and persecute you and say all kinds of evil against you falsely for my sake.
1: Right.
0: So it's not uncommon to read about the disciples of Jesus in the first century who were persecuted for the sake of Jesus.
1: In fact, you remind me of the apostles who in Acts 5 and verse 40 were beaten and commanded not to speak in the name of Jesus. They let them go. And how did they leave? Did they say, well, I quit. I quit religion. No. I'm not. No, they departed rejoicing. Why? That they were counted worthy to suffer shame for his name. They said, what an honor it is to suffer for the one
0: That's
1: who
0: right.
1: suffered for me. And so they were willing to sacrifice. And they didn't stop teaching and preaching, even though there was an edict given by the ruling authorities over them. Daily in the temple and in every house, they cease not to teach and preach Jesus Christ. And no matter what law comes down from Washington or from our local government, if it asks us to do something contrary to what this book says,
0: we
1: ought to obey God rather than men, Acts 5 and verse 29.
0: That's exactly. You know, in the preceding chapter, chapter 4, Peter and John were commanded not to teach nor preach in the name of Jesus. And their response was, we cannot but speak the things we've seen and heard. And then in that same chapter, they prayed. They reassembled with the other apostles, the other disciples. They rehearsed the things that had taken place. And then they prayed that with all boldness they might speak the word. And you know, I think the time has come, BJ, for those of us who preach and teach the gospel to stand up and say, you know what? This is what the Bible says, and come what may.
1: Right. Well, you know, civil disobedience is never the first step, but it can be a step, you know, when it comes to reacting to the government. We've always taught Romans 13, and we still do, that we ought to obey the powers that be, unless Acts 5:29, they ask us to do something contrary to the Word of God. We've talked about this on our GBN Live program that airs sometimes, and that is Daniel knew a writing had been signed prohibiting prayer.
0: That's right.
1: But he didn't change his actions one bit, and he didn't go undercover.
0: No, he didn't.
1: And so he had boldness to say, look, I'm not changing what's right just because some are out to get me. And don't forget, There were people lurking and watching Daniel in the shadows, just waiting for their moment to pounce on him.
0: Absolutely.
1: And there are people lurking and waiting to try to get them a Christian to put up on their wall as a trophy.
0: You're exactly right.
1: To bring them down, assassinate their character, to do whatever it takes to try to. And then they go to bed feeling better at night because at least we got rid of those pesky Christians that are making us feel guilty because we want to do what we want to do.
0: You know, I think about the Apostle Paul when he gave his defense before Agrippa. And of course, the accusation was made, or really before Felix, the accusation was made that he is a pestilent man. This guy's a pest, a ringleader of the sect of the Jews, a Nazarene, you know. And you know what? You know, maybe that's how we're viewed, but at least we're striving to the best of our ability to stand up. We've got a couple of minutes left, PJ. There are some strong parallels between the Roman Empire and America. And, mm-hmm. and of course, it has been well chronicled, the rise and fall of the Roman Empire. America today is on the course to some tough times. Is it possible that if we topple, that we could topple from within, as did the Romans?
1: No doubt. It's not going to take a nuclear missile to necessarily bring down America. Termites can destroy a house from within. It doesn't take a bomb hitting it from outside. Termites can destroy it from within, and they just slowly eat away, eat away, eat away. And that's what's been happening. It's not some major catastrophic event that says, yesterday America believed this, today we believe this, and it's completely, no, it's been a slow
0: ebbing away
1: of moral fiber, and that's a problem. And you know, Rome was saying basically, look, we don't mind if you worship God as long as you'll also worship the Roman emperor too. Christian couldn't compromise and just agree to compartmentalize his Christianity and include a place for a Roman emperor to also be deity. And so this meant they had to make a choice. And they were martyred in Romans 6 under the altar. But then they are seen in Revelation 20. In Revelation
0: victorious.
1: 6, I meant a moment ago, victorious on thrones. So there's hope. And that is this. If we do what God says do, fear not those who kill the body, but after that have no more they can do to you.
0: That's right.
1: But rather fear him that is able to kill both body and soul in hell. Matthew 10:28. There is hope for the Christian.
0: Absolutely. You know, I love the words of Jesus in Matthew 5:12. Rejoice and be exceedingly glad, that is, over those who persecute you, for great is your reward in heaven. You talk about hope.
1: Yes.
0: We have the hope of heaven. And then he said, for so they persecuted the prophets who were before you. BJ, I don't know of any of the prophets that were really what you would call popular preachers of their day.
1: Right.
0: I think about Amos the prophet. Mm-hmm. Amaziah the priest tried to run him out of town. And so, you know what? We're in good company.
1: That's right.
0: BJ, thank you so much. And thank you for being a part of our program today. We hope it's been helpful and beneficial to you. Look forward to seeing you back here again next week.

0: What really matters? Some time ago, when my kids were home, the pantry in our house was really aggravating. It stayed so full that if you opened the door, something would fall on your foot every time. What bothered me was that I could never find anything there. My wife, of course, could come right in and pick up anything and just hand it to me. I remember saying, I wish just for once I could find something in this pantry. Be careful what you wish for is the right saying. That reminds me of how we should consider things that really do matter. I remember telling a friend once who backed his car into mine that, well, that really doesn't matter. And he didn't believe me. So I took his hand and I put his hand in mine and I said, this is what really matters. It was a simple touch. The Bible contains 67 instances where Christ, using a simple touch, created healing. Now, you and I can't heal someone's illness with a touch, but you can't imagine how a simple touch might heal a troubled heart. I'm Robbie Owens, and that's my humble opinion.
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0: It's 80 degrees.
2: Hello and welcome again to Counterpoint. I'm Mike Hickson. With me today, as always, B.J. Clark, and it's always a joy to be with him. We're going to be talking today about the danger of turning away from God. Please stay tuned. B.J., today as we begin our discussion, the danger of turning away from God. You know, probably one of the saddest pictures in Scripture, Isaiah 53, talking about the coming of the Messiah, when Isaiah said he was despised and rejected by men. You know, sometimes, sadly, nations reject God. Individuals reject God. And then there are those who have identified with God. They've obeyed the gospel, and then they turn and reject him, walk away. Mm-hmm. And so as hard as that may be for some people to fathom, what do you think is the root cause of why, for example, why a nation of people would reject God? For example, in this country, our nation was founded by people that had deep convictions about the God of heaven. Now, I'm not saying that they understood New Testament Christianity as we do, but I think that they did have a respect for God and his word, and they believed that the perpetuity of our nation was tied to, linked to, our belief in, conviction of the one true God and his word. And yet, we are so polarized in our country today, and we have become so far removed from the thinking of our founding fathers. I guess first, how could that have happened?
3: Right. It all boils down really ultimately to the middle letter of the word sin, the middle letter of the word pride, what I want versus what someone else is telling me to do. The Bible talks about those who despise government, meaning not the federal government, although there are times when we have justifiable reasons to not like what they're doing, but I'm talking about being governed, and they don't want anyone telling them what to do. In fact, when you read Romans 1, you see that there are those who are very much aware that there is a God in heaven, but they won't admit it because even when they knew he was there, they turned from him because he tells them not to do the things that, you know, they want to do. And so they decide, well, they turn away from the truth and deny his existence. Well, then that leaves a vacuum. If God's not in charge, who is? Well, I am. Okay, how's that working for you? Man tends to get himself in all kinds of messes when he tries to govern himself. And so I'd like to say that I knew the exact definitive answer as to why every single person makes the choices that they make. But ultimately, it boils down to exalting self over Savior. And that's why Jesus said, if you really want to follow me, you've got to deny self first and foremost.
2: Yeah. Well, you mentioned sin, pride. Solomon said, righteousness exalteth a nation. Sin is a reproach unto any people. Righteousness will elevate a nation, but sin, according to Solomon, will bring it down. And I wish I had all the answers as to why we are in the predicament that we're in, but I think that you and I would both agree that one of the main reasons is that we have somehow concluded that we know better than God does, and that we have the answer. And, you know, that really goes back to pride, doesn't it?
3: It does. And the phrase I was trying to capture a moment ago, it just hit me from Romans 1, is they did not like to retain God in their knowledge. Why not? Because if God's in charge, I'm not. And I don't want to give my will away to anyone else. And so I'll just follow my own willful way. And that's a prescription for disaster. Every time it's followed, self leads to sin, and sin leads to death.
2: You know, if you go back and you look at, for example, the Northern Kingdom, was taken into Assyrian captivity in about 722, 721 B.C., And, you know, Hosea, I think, hit the nail on the head when he said, my people are destroyed for lack of knowledge. And so when they turned a deaf ear to the word of God, that opened the door for all kinds of mayhem. Now, if it was true then, it would only stand to reason it would be true today. And so you look at the nation of Israel and you see people that, you know, they had been the recipients of God's law. They had been the recipients of the oracles of God, as Paul would talk about in Romans chapter 3. And yet, because they were devoid of biblical knowledge and truth, then they faced catastrophic problems. And when we look at our nation today, what do we see? Catastrophic problems. And the answer, or rather the question, why? Well, Hosea chapter 4.
3: Absolutely. And that conforms perfectly with all of the prophets and the things they warned about. I was reminded of Jeremiah chapter 2, where God says, look, I planted you a noble vine, verse 21. You were wholly a right seed. How are you turned into the degenerate plant of a strange vine unto me? What happened to you? You were noble. I planted you that way. But look what you've become. And now he says, even if you wash yourself with the finest soap and the biggest amounts of soap, your iniquity is marked before me, saith the Lord God, verse 22 of Jeremiah 2. And then he asks, how can you say I'm not polluted? Don't you see your ways? And he then goes on to describe. And someone might say, well, okay, God didn't do what he should have done to get them on the right path. No, he says, in vain have I smitten your children. They received no correction. The problem is not that God didn't try to lead them in the right way. They were like pulling the shoulder away, saying, I'm not going that way.
2: Yeah, you know, since you're in Jeremiah, in chapter 4, in verse 22, Jeremiah said, my people are foolish. They've not known me. They are foolish or silly children. They have no understanding. And then he said, they are wise to do evil, but to do good, they have no knowledge. To me, that seems like somewhat of a commentary on our nation today.
3: Absolutely. And it gets back to they have no knowledge because they did not like to retain God in their knowledge, who is the source of all knowledge. So it's a definite cause-effect thing. You get rid of God from the equation, then you get rid of this. You get rid of this, and you get rid of the only thing that really can be your GPS through life to get you from this life to the better life.
2: Absolutely.
3: And why would you want to reject? Well, some people are resistant to giving or receiving directions. They don't mind giving them, but they sure don't like being given directions.
2: You know, Jeremiah asked a question in chapter 2, verse 32, can a maid forget her ornaments, a bride her attire? He said, but my people have forgotten me days without number. Unbelievable to me that we live in a nation in which many people have forgotten the goodness and graciousness of the God of heaven. God has been good to America. And sadly, we haven't reciprocated what he has done for us.
3: And you know, it strikes me, since we're in the kind of mode of thinking how this relates to Jeremiah's time, the people of Jeremiah's time had some lucky rabbit's foot, so to speak, of what they thought was their ticket to, you know, approval or blessings by God. One thing that they really, really thought they could trust in was the fact that they had a temple. The temple, the temple, the temple. As long as we have the temple, God must be okay with us. And in Jeremiah chapter 7, he confronted them about those very things and their attitude and told them that they needed to change their ways. In fact, he said to them there in Jeremiah chapter 7 in verse 22, I didn't speak to your fathers nor command them in the day I brought them out of Egypt concerning burnt offerings or sacrifices, but I said, obey my voice. I'll be your God. You'll be my people. Walk in all the ways I've commanded you that it may be well unto you. I've given you the right prescription, but they hearkened not. They wouldn't even incline their ear forward. It was like covering their ears. They walked in the counsels, in the imagination of their evil heart, and went backward and not forward. Mm. And these people were actually offering their children as sacrifices to idol gods. And God says, that never once came into my mind. You didn't get that from me. We've got some people today in this country who are treating children as a convenience that can be discarded if it's not convenient for my life. And so this is a sad and tragic thing to see that the mentalities of yesterday, unfortunately, are still alive in certain parts.
4: Yeah, you know, BJ, you talk about sacrificing the fact that they were sacrificing their children. You know, there are countless numbers of people in our country, as you well noted a moment ago, that have sacrificed their children via abortion because of inconvenience or some other reason. And then what about the countless numbers of children that have been sacrificed on the altar of materialism and money? Mm-hmm. And, you know, people have bought into this carnality, and we have become totally void of any kind of spiritual inclination whatsoever. And, you know, the prophet here said, you know, they've gone backward, not forward. You know, look at the forward progress we've made in this country. And yet, in many ways, you know, we would do well to go back and to recapture the spirit we had in days gone by.
3: And yet, as long as some people think, well, we've got a church building that we go to and worship at on Sundays, I can pretty much do what I want through the week. That's the same exact mentality of these folks in Jeremiah's day. As long as we've got a place of worship that we can call ours, what we do between worship opportunities doesn't really make all that much difference to God. It does, indeed.
4: Didn't Jeremiah say, go to Shiloh?
3: Yes.
4: See what I did there.
3: The tabernacle used to be at Shiloh where God dwelt, and their attitude is, hey, if God's presence is here, what could possibly happen to us? And the field trip to Shiloh would have been a very good thing for them to take.
4: Yes. Absolutely. BJ, you know, we talk about the problem. The prescription was set forth by the prophet Jeremiah. Mm-hmm. You know, Jeremiah had said, it's not in man that walks to direct his own steps. Now, the culture we live in, it's all about, well, you know, you do things your way, and we don't need God. Matter of fact, we don't want to hear what God has to say. But Jeremiah, and I can just imagine Jeremiah pleading, he's called the weeping prophet, mm-hmm. pleading with his people in chapter 6 and saying, stand in the ways and ask for the old paths. Stand in the ways and see and ask for the old paths, wherein the good way is. And he said, and walk in it. And he said, you will find rest for your souls. There was an opportunity, yeah. An open door, if you please, for them. And yet their attitude was, we will not walk therein.
3: You can't hear that and not think about Jeremiah 44, where these people actually have the audacity and to come to Jeremiah basically in the previous chapter saying, you just tell us whatever God says and we'll do it. And then Jeremiah tells them what God said, and this is what they say in response. Verse 16, as for the word that you've spoken to us in the name of the Lord, we will not hearken to thee. We will certainly do whatsoever thing goeth forth out of our own mouth, burn incense to the queen of heaven, pour out drink offerings unto her, as we've done. We did it, our fathers, our kings, our princes in the cities of Judah, in the streets of Jerusalem. Then we had plenty of food. He says, we were well, we saw no evil. Ever since we quit burning incense to the queen of heaven and pouring out drink offerings to her, we've been lacking or wanting for all things. We've been consumed by the sword and by the famine. And Jeremiah listened to these people and he said, all the things that you're claiming are the reasons why you are being deprived are the very reasons the opposite is the case. You all think it's because you quit worshiping idols? It's because you've never really given up. You've never really given God the place that he deserves in your life. Oh. And they would say, oh, we'll do what you say, until they were told what to do. And then they said, no, I'm not doing that.
4: Sobering.
3: It really is.
4: Really, yeah. Sobering. You know, I guess maybe to just kind of piggyback and go back to chapter 6 again. Mm-hmm. You remember the false prophets were saying, peace, peace. And Jeremiah said, there is no peace. And I think that, you know, we have in some way or another have been lulled to sleep thinking that all is well in America. And yet, you know, we have been incredibly blessed. What if God were to remove
2: his gracious providential hand, what then?
3: I do not want to ever find out personally, but I can know from Scripture what happens when a nation forgets God. They descend into death and Sheol, as Psalm 9:17 talks about, those who wicked who forget God. Righteousness exalts a nation. Sin is a reproach unto any people. It doesn't matter whether they're the American people, whatever nation we're talking about. God's no respecter of persons. Six times the New Testament says that. And so why would I want to try to tell me? The question comes to mind from John 6. When Jesus looked at his apostles, said, will you also go away? Because multitudes were leaving Jesus in droves because they didn't like what he was teaching, because it impacted what we were talking about earlier. It interfered with what they wanted to do, and they just wanted to come for the loaves and the fishes. They didn't want to do what he asked. So when they got ready to leave, Jesus looked at his apostles and said, will you also go away? And Peter wisely said, Lord, to whom shall we go? Thou hast the words of eternal life. And I think about that song that I like singing, Living Below.

0: blush. Is it possible that we have become so desensitized to sin in this country that we give it very little thought now?
1: You know as well as I do that it was shocking to the world of its day when the Gone with the Wind movie had a curse word in it. One curse word. And now you can't hardly turn on the television or the radio or any form of media, social media, without just being bombarded with filth. Some years ago, Howard Stern was paid $100 million by satellite radio company for the privilege of being able to say whatever filthy thing came into his mind without the FCC being able to control what he said or fine him for what he said. And how has that made our world a better place? Is our world better off now because we've abandoned the standards of morality that used to govern our nation? No, we are descending, spiraling downward more and more into selfism, and the destruction that self leads to is evident everywhere around us. And that's why we've got to get back to the Bible and saying, Jesus, I'm going to deny everything I want to do and imitate you because your way is the best way. To whom shall we go? Thou hast the words of eternal life. You're the only one.
0: Yeah, so we talk about the prescription, getting back to the old paths, pointing people in the direction of Christ and his word. And you know, BJ, there's no doubt lots of legislation comes forth out of Washington. But the problems that we face in this nation are not going to be corrected by lawmakers.
1: No.
0: But rather the problems and the ills of this nation, the only way to really eradicate those problems and get back on track is to get back to this book right here. And as you said a moment ago, this whole concept of self-denial, selflessness, and, you know, Jesus emptied himself, taking the form of a servant, being made in the likeness of men. Well, the prerequisite to becoming a child of God is to deny self, take up the cross, and follow him. So to understand that we don't have all the answers, that we can't be our own God, but rather we need to relinquish our will to his will to do what he wants us to do. And you know what, BJ? I would encourage those who watch this program. You know, if you would just give God a chance, mm-hmm. You know, think about if people in America would say, all right, for the next 6 months, we're going to try God's ways. We're going to see how that works out for us. Let me tell you what, it'd be a different nation.
1: It would. Social media is all about self, if you think about it. Selfies, the very word convey. I'm not saying it's sinful or wrong to take a picture of yourself, but if you think about the domination, someone on social media wants to tell you everything they're thinking. We have a whole lot of sharing of ignorance, to be honest with you, through feeds on the social media sites, and we're not getting smarter just because we call them smartphones. We seem to be getting worse, and they've come out recently and said that teenagers who are very much involved with some of these social media companies are more suicidal, and that they're constantly comparing themselves to others. And if they would choose, instead of letting Twitter make the standard of what's right and what's wrong, or some other form of social media, if they would just let God's word, look at themselves in the mirror of God's word, James chapter 1, they would find that their value is not rooted in how they look in a particular picture they took of themselves, or whether they measure up to the other person that's on their same social media site. It's what God says and what my relationship is with him.
0: You know, BJ, I appreciate it. That's a great point. And you went to James chapter 1, where James talks about looking into the perfect law of liberty and not being a forgetful hearer, but a doer of the work. You know, are we on it? When we step in front of the mirror of God's word, and I think that we all need to step in front of that mirror and be very honest. And, you know, the Hebrew writer said in chapter 4, verse 13, that God's word is a discerner of the thoughts and intents of the heart, which tells me that God's word will critique how we live.

0: Now, a lot of people don't like to be critiqued, but, you know, it can be good and bad. And so when we step in front of that word, are we in front of that mirror, are we honest with what we see? If there are corrections that need to be made, are we willing to make them? Right. You know, if what we're doing is right and wholesome and good, then, you know, we're going to be commended for that. But to be honest with the truth and to say, you know what, I don't have all the answers. And to be submissive to God's will.
1: And we have people encouraging us in the book of Hebrews 11 to show us, hey, it's possible to live a life of faith even when times aren't so good. And I don't know, you said something you said a moment ago triggered a thought in my mind about some of the modern technology has these mirrors that you can exercise in front of.
0: Yeah.
1: And while you're doing it, there's a voice on the other end cheering you on, saying, come on, 10 more reps, you can do it, you can do it, you can do it. And they're trying to get you to see yourself transform right before your very eyes. Well, there's a sense in which, spiritually speaking, I want to look in God's mirror and see the changes that I need to make and then work to make them. And it's as if, not audibly, but written down, the men and women of Scripture in Hebrews 11 and other passages are cheering me on.
0: That great
1: saying,
0: cloud of witnesses.
1: You can do this. You can
0: That's
1: do
0: right.
1: this. Just keep looking unto Jesus, the author and finisher of our faith. Don't forget where you're looking. When
0: right.
1: Peter took his eyes off Jesus and saw the storm Excited. Surrounding him in Matthew 14, that's when he started to sink. If we'll look to Jesus and keep our eyes focused on him, then there's no better source to go to, and Jesus will take us and lead us to the place we really want to go.
0: I agree. BJ, as we talk about the danger of rejecting God, what's the role of the Lord's church in trying to bring about changes in the world in which we live?
1: We've got to, I think of that statement from Philippians chapter 2, holding forth the word of life. We've got the prescription right here to solve the problem. We've been talking about the problem of sin through Jeremiah's day, our day, the prescription for them in Hosea's day.
0: And BJ, you know, you mentioned Philippians chapter 2. In that context, he talked about being the sons of God in the midst of a crooked and perverse generation. Sound like America to me.
1: And it also emphasizes the humility to submit and to deny self, because
0: right.
1: in Philippians 2, Christ, the supreme example, emptied himself and took on the form of a servant and became our, you know, Savior.
0: That's right.
1: And was willing to humble himself to receive that, but then he was exalted. And we will find exaltation awaiting us if we're just willing to deny self like he did, looking unto Jesus, who for the crown that was set before him, Hebrews chapter 12, he found that wonderful thing because he was willing to deny self and do the will of his Father. If we'll deny ourselves and do the will of our Savior, we can also find the crown of exaltation that's just awaiting us.
0: Well, so true, so true. BJ, how do we change America one person at a time? So we got about 2 minutes left in our program today. What would somebody need to get their life back on track, to fill that void, to put God at the apex of life, and then to live for him?
1: That's really a great question that you asked, and it's driving me down this road of imagination. I'm picturing myself sitting with someone, showing them that God loves them so much that he sent his only begotten son to die for them so that they could be saved from their sins, have a purpose in life, and have a guarantee of the next life in heaven above if they would be willing to honor his precepts. And so let's say that person obeys the gospel, they go out, they start living like God says, their neighborhood just became a better place.
0: Yep.
1: Then someone else in the neighborhood, we study with them, they go out and do the same thing. Now the neighborhood's become even better. Neighborhood by neighborhood, person by person, leading to neighborhood by neighborhood, family by family, we could change this world for the better by getting people to conform to the image of God's Son to the best of their ability, to say, I will imitate you, just as Paul said, imitate me, but only as I imitate Christ, 1 Corinthians 11:1. So I would show them how to be saved by showing them that Jesus Christ wants them to believe he is the Christ, or else they'll die in their sins, John 8:24. That all men everywhere ought to repent because the goodness of God leads them to, Romans 2:4 and Acts 17:30. And then to have enough courage to just say what you believe about Jesus. Who is he? He's the Son of God. I believe that. Acts 8:37. Now what are you going to do? I'm going to do what the eunuch did after he said those words. I'm going down into the water. I'm coming up out of the water. The blood of Christ will wash my sins away. God will put me in his church. I'll live for him so that someday I can live with him. And in the meantime, I'm going to try to go person to person, neighborhood by neighborhood, to get as many folks to come along as possible.
0: Well said, BJ. Well said. Thank you. Appreciate so much your words of wisdom, BJ, and opportunity to be with you. And thank you for being a part of our program today. We hope what has been said today will benefit you in your journey here. God bless.
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4: Let's make the most of a minute. The book of Proverbs is some of the most impressive reading you'll ever do. It's often as fresh as the morning paper. Proverbs 12, verse 4, for example, says, "A virtuous woman is a crown to her husband, but she that maketh him ashamed is as rottenness in his bones." I know a man who dearly loved his wife, but when she repeatedly strayed into adultery, she became as rottenness in his bones. Even after 20 years since he divorced her, he still hangs his head in pain and shame when he hears her name. Listen, build trust in your home. I think husbands and wives, in one way, ought to be able to take each other for granted. I mean, if he's late coming home, she should be able to take it for granted that he's working late and not with another woman. If she's late coming home, he should take it for granted that she's had a flat tire or some other benign reason, and not that she's with another man. If he's spending time on the internet, she can feel certain he's looking at the stock market or Bible programs or cars and not at pornography. Be sure that you never do anything to destroy that kind of trust in your marriage. Again, the Bible says, "A virtuous woman is a crown to her husband, but she that maketh ashamed is as rottenness in his bones." I'm Glenn Colley from GBN, hoping you make the most of your minutes.
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0: Ladies and gentlemen, thank you very much for watching the Fountain of Life television program today. My name is Larry Acuff. I'm the preacher for the Lithia Springs Church of Christ in Lithia Springs, Georgia. And we want you to know that it is a joy to be able to study the Bible with you. We thank you for watching this program. Encourage you to get you a Bible and a pencil or pen, a piece of paper. Perhaps you want to take notes. Some of the things that we're going to be looking at today. Our lesson is based in 1 Corinthians chapter number 2 and verse 2. The Bible says, I am determined not to know anything among you save Jesus Christ and Him crucified. So we're going to look at that in just a few minutes. What a tremendous message there is as we look at those 16 chapters of the book of 1 Corinthians. Before we do that, we remind you to give us a call at 877-700-0559 if you would like to receive a free Bible correspondence course. Now, there are 10 lessons in our free Bible correspondence course. What you simply do, again, give us a call at 877-700-0559. Give us your name, address. Please include the zip code, and we will send you lesson number one. You complete lesson number one, send it back to us. We will send you a nice certificate of completion along with lesson number two. Now, you want to collect. You will enjoy collecting all 10 of these nice certificates. To have studied the Bible and have completed 10 lessons certainly is an honor, and we want to reward you with these nice certificates. So give us a call, 877-700-0559, and we will send you lesson number one in our free Bible correspondence course. In the book of 1 Corinthians, chapter number 2, as we noted a minute ago in verse number 2, the Bible says, I am determined not to know anything among you save Jesus Christ and Him crucified. You and I look at this, and we find that in the book of Corinthians, in 1 Corinthians chapter number 1, you will find that Paul writes to a church that is basically experiencing many, many problems. One, there was division in the church. In 1 Corinthians chapter number 1, verse number 10, Paul said, I beseech you in the name of the Lord Jesus Christ that you all speak the same thing, that there be no division among you, but that you be perfectly joined together in the same mind and in the same judgment. He said, it's been reported unto me of you, my brethren, by them of the house of Chloe, that there are contentions among you. Some say, I have Paul, I have Apollos, I have Cephas, and I have Christ. And he asked the question, is Christ divided? And then he said, I thank God that I only baptized a couple, and he didn't baptize everybody. He did not want them to identify themselves as, quotation mark, a Paulite. So the church at Corinth, they were a church that had a problem of division. They had a problem with preaching the word. Paul finally goes in that first chapter again, and he said, it pleased God that the foolishness of preaching should save them that believe. Now, you go on through the book of 1 Corinthians, and you will find that they had a problem with Christ-centered messages. That he said, you're still thinking in terms of the world and of the flesh, 1 Corinthians chapter 3. They had a problem with brother going to law against brother. They had a problem with being faithful. In 1 Corinthians 4, verse 2, he said that a steward is to be found faithful. So then they had this problem again of going to law, brother against brother. They had a problem of incest. They had a wrong understanding of marriage and the relationship. 1 Corinthians chapter 7, he points out to them, he said, it's good for a man not to touch a woman. Nevertheless, to avoid fornication, let every man have his own wife. Then when you go to chapter 8, they had this problem of Christian liberty. Some was making a requirement regarding the eating of meat sacrificed to idols. They had a problem with Paul's apostleship. And he points out in 1 Corinthians chapter number 9, he said, look, I have a right to lead around a wife as Peter, or use the word, I think, Cephas. But he was pointing out his apostleship in the 10th chapter of 1 Corinthians. Again, there was a problem with temptation. And then you go to the 11th chapter, and you have this problem in which they were coming together, verses 11 or 17 through 34, and they were coming together, but they were misusing the Lord's Supper. that they, and they were getting in arguments over this thing. And they, you know, one would bring, they would settle here by themselves, and they excluded individuals, and he tried to give them instruction regarding the Lord's Supper. He quoted the words of Jesus from Matthew chapter number 26. Then when you look at 1 Corinthians chapter 12, 13, and 14, God had these spiritual gifts. They were having a problem with that. Paul said in 1 Corinthians 13, there's where we get this great chapter in 1 Corinthians 13 on the subject of love. And it came right smack dab in the middle of this problem they were having with spiritual gifts. He said, these have, you know, doing away with these things. And so, when you look at that book in 1 Corinthians and you see that, now back up with me for a few minutes. I'm determined not to know anything among you save Jesus Christ and Him crucified. The very center of everything that the apostle wanted them to know was Jesus Christ and Him crucified. Now, before we explore this a little bit more, I want to look at that word. I want to think about that word determined for a second. When you look at the word determined, that means persistence. I am persistent. I am determined not to know anything among you save Jesus Christ and Him crucified. I think when you look at the book of Philippians chapter number 3, and Paul made the statement, he said, I do not count myself to have apprehended, but this one thing I do, forgetting those things that are behind and pressing forth unto those things that are before, I press toward the mark for the prize of the high calling of God in Christ Jesus. And so what he was saying, simply pointing out, is that he said, I do not count myself to have apprehended. I am pressing forward. I do not count myself to have apprehended. I forget those things that are behind. I'm looking forth unto those things that are before, and I press toward the mark for the prize of the high calling of God in Christ Jesus. That is determination. I think you and I can see the word determined again in Galatians chapter number 1. Paul said, I marvel that you are so soon removed from Him that called you unto the grace of Christ unto another gospel, which is not another. But he said, there be some that trouble you and would pervert the gospel of Christ. But though we, or an angel from heaven, preach any other gospel unto you than that which you have received, let him be accursed. As I said before, so say I now again, if any man preach any gospel unto you than that which you have received, let him be accursed. And then he said this, verse number 10, do I seek to please men or God? And he points out that if I should seek to please men, then I should not be the servant of God. In that verse, I see Paul's determination. Do I seek to please men? Well, absolutely not. He did not seek to please men. His goal was to please God. I see again his determination in the book of Galatians. When he points out, he said, I am dead, nevertheless I live, yet not I, but Christ liveth in me, and the life I now live, I live by the faith in the Son of God. You see that determination again in the book of Galatians chapter number 6. When Paul makes this statement, he said, do not be weary in well-doing, for in due season thou shalt reap if you faint not. It takes determination. It takes determination to complete a task. I tell folks, those of you, I do not have an earned PhD degree, earned doctorate degree. I don't even have one unearned. I haven't even bought one. I don't have a doctor's degree, a PhD. I don't have a THD, a DDD. Now, I jokingly have said I have an HD, which means humdinger. But at any rate, I don't have a doctorate. I know those folks who do have them. And those folks who have earned doctor's degree, PhD, whatever it may be, MD, DDS, whatever, those folks who have an earned doctorate are individuals who have been determined and persistent. I mean, it seems to me in talking with them, maybe they have written their master's thesis, or they have written their dissertation, and they have written a certain number of chapters, and they go to their committee, and the committee looks at that and says, no, we're not going to accept any of that. You're going to have to start all over. Well, I'm going to tell you, an individual who is not determined will say, hey, I'm going to chuck the whole thing. I'm not going to fool with this. You cannot do that. It takes determination. Have you ever noticed a child? Here's a cookie jar on the cabinet. and how that child can't reach up like an adult can to get a cookie out of the cookie jar. But the next thing you know, what has that child done? Well, he's gone and pulled a chair over to the cabinet and has crawled up in the chair so that he can reach to the cabinet and get the cookie jar and get a cookie out of the cookie jar. What motivated him to do that? Determination. So Paul said in 1 Corinthians 2, verse 2, Paul said, I am determined. He is saying that I am not going to let other things get in my way. I am determined not to know anything among you save Jesus Christ and Him crucified. You have these problems. You have this problem of division. You have this problem of Christ-centered messages. You have this problem of incest. You have this problem of marriage. You have this problem of worship. You have this problem of the Lord's Supper. You have this problem with Christian liberty. Paul said, I am not going to be deterred. I am determined not to know anything among you save Jesus Christ and Him crucified, and I'm not going to be deterred from these things. I'm going to instruct you in them, and I'm going to teach them. So now as we look at this, Paul said, I am determined not to know anything among you save Jesus Christ and Him crucified. So I want to suggest four or five things today. Number one, I am determined to know Christ. You remember several years ago there was a song, To Know Him Is to Love Him. Now, that wasn't a song written about Christ. But when do you and I know Christ? Paul said in Philippians 2, verse 5, let this mind be in you, which was also in Christ Jesus. As I, over the years, when I was in college and other times, I admired certain men, certain gospel preachers and certain professors. I admired these men to the point that, I had learned the actions of some of them. I learned how to speak like some of those men spoke. I learned their language. I learned to use the words the way they use them. Because I had great admiration for these individuals. Now, Paul said, I'm determined not to know anything among you save Christ. I am determined, my friend, to know Christ. And in Philippians 2, verse 5, Paul said, let this mind be in you, which was also in Christ Jesus. John chapter number 14. You remember Jesus said, he's getting ready to go away. Do not let your heart be troubled. Let not your heart be troubled. You believe in God, believe also in me. In my Father's house are many mansions. If it were not so, I would have told you. I go to prepare a place for you. And if I go and prepare a place for you, I will come again and receive you unto myself, that where I am, there you may be also. Whether I go, you know, and the way you know. And Thomas saith, Lord, we know not where thou goest. How can we know the way? And Jesus said, listen, I am the way, the truth, and the life. No man cometh unto the Father but by me. Then go to the next chapter, John number 15. And the Bible said, if you abide in me and my words abide in you. So what are we finding? That Paul said, I'm determined not to know anything among you save Christ. I am determined to know Jesus Christ, the Son of God. How can I know Him? I don't know Christ. I've never seen Christ. I did not walk on the earth. I was not on the earth when He walked upon the earth. So how do I know Him? Well, I know Christ when I begin to study the Holy Scriptures. When I go to the books of Matthew, Mark, Luke, and John, and I see the miracles which He did, John 20, 30, and 31, truly many other signs did Jesus in the presence of His disciples, but these are written that you might believe, and believing you might have life in His name. I'm determined to know Christ. I'm determined to know the compassion of Jesus Christ. I'm determined to know the love of Jesus Christ. The Bible teaches God is love, and Jesus Christ loved me so much that He was willing to die in order that I can be saved. I want to know His compassion. I want to know His love. I want to know His forgiveness. Jesus on the cross, Father, forgive them, for they know not what they do. I'm determined to know Jesus Christ. How can I know Christ? I can know Him by reading about His compassion, about His love, about His forgiveness. Also, if you go over to the book of Matthew chapter number 11, there's probably six or seven things in that chapter that you and I can understand about Christ. But we need to know Him. And the way to know Him is to study the Scriptures, to know what the Bible says. That He was and is the Son of God. John 5:36 points that out, that he's the divine Son of God. So Jesus Christ and him crucified, that's what I want to know. Secondly, I am determined not only to know Jesus Christ, I am determined to know the truth. Now in John 8 and verse 32, I'm sure you've read this before. In John 8 and verse number 32, the Bible says, "And ye shall know the truth, and the truth shall make you free." If you have a copy of the Bible, turn your Bibles over to John chapter number 8. And you know, one of the interesting things in that chapter is you and I look at John 8, 32, and that is they made a claim. They said to Jesus, they said, "Now we have Abraham to our father." Now Jesus said, "Let me tell you something. Your father is the devil because you do his works. But now I want you to go down here. Ye shall know the truth, and the truth shall make you free." Now verse 33 says, they answered him, "Oh, we have Abraham. We be Abraham's seed, and we're never in bondage." We're never in bondage to anyone. "How saith that? Ye shall be made free." Or Jesus said, "Verily I say unto you, whosoever committeth sin is a servant of sin." Now, the devil is a liar. See, I want to know the truth. The devil is a liar, and Jesus said that he was a liar from the beginning. Go back to Genesis chapter 3. And Eve, he said, "Now, you've been told you cannot eat that fruit." Yeah, in the day we eat thereof, that we'll die. And the devil said, "Thou shalt not surely die." John chapter number 8, Jesus said, "You are of your father, the devil, who is a liar." He was a liar from the beginning. And so Jesus said, "You'll know the truth, and the truth shall make you free." Isn't it interesting that men are not concerned about the truth today? For an example, they reject the Bible. Oh, they'll say, "Yeah, you know, the Bible is, well, it's got some good stories in it and all of these good loves. So, and we like to read the Psalms, and we like to read 1 Corinthians 13 about love." No, my friend, those are good, yes. No, but wait, back up a minute. The Bible reveals the truth of God. You and I know the truth. I am the way. Jesus said, John 14, verse 6, "I am the way, the truth, and the life. No man cometh unto the Father but by me." See, I want to know, what is the truth? There are those who they're just not, they will live a lie before examining the Scripture. They will allow some preacher. They will allow some theologian. They will allow some religious person to give them a message and to plant a false doctrine in their heart, rather than take the Scriptures and examine it and learn the truth. In Matthew chapter 7, Jesus said, "Beware of false prophets which come to you in sheep's clothing, but inwardly they're ravening wolves. Ye shall know them by their fruits." 2 Peter chapter number 2, the Bible says, "There were false prophets among the people, even as there shall also be false teachers among you, who privily shall bring in damnable heresies, even denying the Lord which bought them, and shall bring upon themselves swift destruction, and many shall follow their pernicious ways, by reason," listen to this, "by reason of whom the way of truth shall be evil spoken of." So you and I need to know the truth. See, there are those, again, they're not concerned. They will let, again, they'll let some religious person, they'll let some false teacher tell them a lie, and they will believe it for this cause. Listen to this. In the book of 2 Thessalonians, chapter number 2, the Bible says, "And for this cause God shall send them a strong delusion, that they should believe a lie and be damned, because they believed not the truth." I am determined to know the truth. Ye shall know the truth, and the truth shall make you free. When you and I look at truth, the Word of God is true. All Scripture given by inspiration of God is profitable for doctrine, for reproof, for correction, for instruction in righteousness, that the man of God might be perfect, thoroughly furnished unto every good work. So we know the truth, and the truth will make you free. Number three, not only am I determined to know Jesus Christ, not only am I determined to know the truth, I am determined not to know anything among you, Paul said, save Jesus Christ and Him crucified. Number three, you and I must be determined to live for Christ. You know what the Bible says? Paul said, for me to live is Christ. For me to die is gain. What is he talking about? Well, he said, you know, when you look at everything Paul went through as a preacher, as an apostle, you can go to the book of 1 Corinthians chapter number 11, and he catalogs all of these things. He was shipwrecked, he was in the deep, and he was hungry and so forth. And you look at all of those things, he was beaten, the number of times he was beaten, was left for dead. But then, you see, he points out very clearly again, for me to live, he said, now, for me to die would be his gain. It would be gain. I mean, a righteous man like Paul, if he were to die, remember what he said? He said, I was caught up on one occasion into the third heaven to see things I can't even reveal unto you. So, hey, it's going to be, man, for me to go to heaven, what a tremendous blessing and joy that would be. But now listen to what he said. For me to live is Christ. What did he mean by that? Because by living for Christ, others would have the opportunity to know Jesus Christ and him crucified. Are you and I determined to live for Christ? That he would be our example? That we're willing, in Matthew 10, 32 and 33, whosoever therefore shall confess me before men, him will I confess also before my Father which is in heaven. Whosoever therefore shall deny me before men, him will I deny also before my Father which is in heaven. So you and I look at, if I confess, how do I confess Christ? Well, I do it with mouth, for one thing. Romans 10, 9 and 10, the Bible says, with the heart man believeth the righteousness, with the mouth confession is made to salvation. How do I confess? The Bible says, at the name of Jesus, every knee shall bow and every tongue shall confess. I want to live for Christ. In Matthew chapter number 5, the Bible says, you're the salt of the earth, but if the salt has lost its savor, it sends forth good for nothing to be cast out and trodden underfoot of men. Now listen to this. You are the light of the world. A city set on a hill cannot be hid. Neither do men light a candle and put it under a bushel, but on a candlestick. And what does it do? It gives light unto all that are in the house. Let your light so shine before men that they may see your good works and glorify our Father which is in heaven. Is that not what Matthew 25, 31 through 46 is teaching? That Christ is living in me? For an example, in Colossians chapter number 3, if you then be risen with Christ, seek those things which are above where Christ sitteth at the right hand of the throne of God. Set your affections on things above, not on things on the earth. You're dead and your life is hid with Christ in God. When Christ, who is your life, shall appear, then shall you appear with him in glory. I am determined to know Jesus Christ. I am determined not only to know Christ, but I am determined to live for Jesus Christ. I am determined to know the truth. Now, so far, we've looked at three things. Paul said, I'm determined not to know anything among you save Jesus Christ and him crucified. Number one, I'm determined to know Christ. Number two, I'm determined to know the truth. Number three, I am determined to live for Christ. Number four, I'm determined to preach the gospel of Jesus Christ. It's a great work to be a gospel preacher. The Bible teaches it's a great responsibility. James chapter number 3, my brethren, be not many teachers, knowing that ye shall receive the greater condemnation, for in many things we offend all. But if any man offend not in word, the same is a perfect man, able also to bridle the whole body. We put bits in the horse's mouth that they may obey us. And he talks about the tongue. So we look at preaching. Paul said in 2 Timothy chapter 4, he challenges this young preacher. He said, Timothy, preach the word, be instant, in season, out of season, reprove, rebuke, exhort with all long suffering and doctrine. But now turn with me to the book of 1 Corinthians again. You remember we talked about 1 Corinthians chapter number 2 and verse number 2, I'm determined not to know anything among you save Jesus Christ and him crucified. But skip down now. Go down to the 9th chapter of the book of 1 Corinthians. And there are two verses that I want you to look at with me. And that is, as you and I look at it, look at verse 16. Paul said, though I preach the gospel, I have nothing to glory, for necessity is laid upon me. Yea, woe is me if I preach not the gospel of Jesus Christ. Paul said, I don't have anything to glory. Woe is me if I do not preach the gospel of Jesus Christ. Now, skip down to verse number 27. And he said this, but I keep under my body and bring it under subjection, lest after I have preached to others, I myself should become a castaway. He saw the responsibility of it. He saw the greatness of it. He said, I don't have anything to glory. Necessity is laid on me. He said, now I have to watch so that after I have preached to someone else, that I might fall away from those things that are true. And then, you remember we quoted earlier in our lesson today, Galatians 1:10, and Paul said, do I seek now to please men or God? And if I should seek to please men, then I should not be the servant of God? We need to take the message of the Bible, my friend. Those who preach the gospel need to give you book, chapter, and verse. Listen, not some kind of a tale, not some story, but the message of the Bible. Oh, yeah. Somebody said, well, now Brother Acuff, I want to make everybody feel good, so I'm going to tell them now. Now, you just go, God's got a plan for your life, and if you'll follow His plan, you're going to prosper, and you're going to feel good. Let me tell you something, my friend. That doctrine may sound good, and I don't misunderstand. Surely we want folks to feel good, but when do men feel good? Men feel good when they have been obedient to the will of God. Those of you who have children, Have you ever gotten your children up for school in the morning and, oh, Mom, I don't feel like going. My stomach hurts. I don't feel like going. The mama says, well, okay, honey, we'll let you stay home. But, you know, isn't it amazing at about 12:30, you know, Mama, I feel so much better. You know, I'd really feel good if I could go get a Happy Meal. I'd really feel good. In all probability, not every time. But you know, when a child doesn't have his assignments, he don't feel good. When he doesn't have his work done, he doesn't. Now, you let that child do his assignments, and he's ready for school the next day. Man, he's up, and he's excited about going to school. Why? Because he has done his job. He's done the homework. He has done what he needed to do. Well, the same thing is true when it comes to preaching the gospel and then obey. So we preach the message of the Bible so that men will hear the message of the Bible and be saved. I'm determined to know Jesus Christ. I'm determined to know the truth. I'm determined to live for Christ. I'm determined to preach the gospel of Jesus Christ. If you're not a Christian, we would encourage you to hear the Word of God. Faith comes by hearing, hearing by the Word of God. We would encourage you to believe in Jesus as the Son of God, Hebrews 11 and verse 6. We would encourage you to repent of your sins, to confess the name of Christ before men, and to be baptized for the remission of your sins. We thank you for watching Fountain of Life program today. May God bless you.
1: 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Therefore, the Lord Himself shall give you a sign. Behold, a virgin shall conceive and bear a son, and shall call his name Emmanuel. Isaiah chapter 7, verse 14. What is man that thou art mindful of him, and the son of man that thou visitest him? Psalm 8, verse 4. Isaiah 7:14 summed up the answer to the psalmist's question. The sign that God cares for His creation is from the Almighty God Himself and given of His own free will. Man needs a Savior. Many great leaders have helped blaze a trail in history, but no mere mortal can be the Lamb of God which takes away the sin of the world. The Virgin Mary, having a child without knowing a man,
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2: It's 82 degrees.
4: Now, if I were going to ask you this question, what would your response be? The question being, what is the ultimate goal of the Christian lifestyle? What are we doing? Well, we're trying to imitate Christ each and every single day in our daily walk with the Lord. We are trying to become more like Christ. 1 Peter chapter 2 and in verse 21. But in order to do that, we realize that we've got to make certain shifts or certain changes in our lives to become more like Christ, which is exactly what we've been doing, this series of lessons that we've done in our Sunday morning sermons in the month of March. We are talking about certain shifts or changes that we need to make in regard to certain topics within the scriptures so that we can become more like Christ. We've talked about the shifts or the changes that we need to make in regard to our citizenship, recognizing that we are citizens of a much higher kingdom than the kingdoms of this world. We are citizens of heaven, Philippians 3 and in verse 20. Last week, we talked about certain changes or shifts that we need to make in regard to our stewardship. First and foremost, that we need to be willing to give of ourselves first before we can give anything to our God. Because if we cannot give ourselves, then we cannot give to our God. But in order to make certain shifts or changes to become more like Christ, this rings so true when you're talking about discipleship. And that's what we're going to talk about this morning, certain changes or shifts that we need to make in order to become more like Christ in our discipleship, which is the ultimate goal of a disciple of Christ. Now, let me ask you a thought-provoking question for just a moment. Have you ever noticed how Satan changes the meaning of biblical terms in order to construe those biblical terms and to confuse others by sowing the seed of sin in this world? Let me show you my work. For example, did you ever imagine that marriage would be redefined by the world? Now, we find the definition of marriage there in Genesis chapter 2 and in verse 24 when God instituted that sacred, sacred relationship. And there we see that it's defined between a male and a female. That was what marriage was intended to be. Adam and Eve, male and female, female being the companion, the helpmate of man. But the world has snatched that terminology. They have inserted the term gay or homosexual, and now they have redefined the biblical term of marriage in the eyes of the world, and they have included that to mean same-sex marriage. Now, we understand that's not a biblical concept whatsoever. In fact, those are two separate terms that have nothing in common, that have been redefined by the world. But the world has snatched that institution that was instituted by God, and they have redefined its terms. What about the avenue of baptism? When you look at baptism in the New Testament, the word of the Greek is baptizo. That literally means immersion. But go anywhere and pick up any dictionary and look up the term baptism in that dictionary, and you will always see sprinkling or pouring included in the definition of that word, even though there is no New Testament example whatsoever where we find someone who was either sprinkled upon or poured upon and baptized. It literally means immersion. What about the term Christian? What if I were to tell you that Satan has redefined this word in order to gain control of the conversation and dilute the truth in the process? You see, Satan would have you to believe that the life of a Christian is a very generic lifestyle. It doesn't take much to live the life of a Christian. In fact, it doesn't take much sacrifice to live the life of a Christian. All you have to do is have a willingness to want to live for Christ. Now, have you ever had one of these conversations? I have them all the time. You sit down next to someone and they ask you, what do you do for a living? Well, I say, well, I'm a gospel preacher. That's what I do for a living. And they'll say, oh, well, that's great. I've been a Christian for about 40 years now. Oh, that's wonderful. When were you baptized? Oh, there's another term that's been redefined by the world and dilutes the conversation that we're about to have, because oftentimes the response that I'll give is, oh, well, we're not saved by works, and baptism is a work. And they're referring to Ephesians chapter 2 and verses 8 through 9. But do you realize that the only context in which baptism and work is found is in Colossians chapter 2 and verse 12. And it's not referring to a work of man. Rather, it's a working of God. God's doing all the work. I'm simply appealing to my God, 1 Peter 3 and verse 21, to have my sins washed away. And then they'll quickly move on from that conversation and they'll say, well, I asked Jesus into my heart when I was 14 years of age. Ask Jesus into my heart, not a phrase that we find within the New Testament. And obviously they're appealing to the faith-only teaching of the denominational world. But you realize that the only time that faith-only is found in the Word of God, that's once, that's James chapter 2 and verse 24. And James is saying that we are not saved by faith alone. There are various things that our world falls into in various conversations where they misunderstand the terms that we read of within the Word of God. But those in the world are not the only ones who fall into this trap of terminology. Christians do it as well. In particular, when we think of what it means to be a disciple of Christ. When I think of the Bible, there are a few terms that come to my mind. The truth, John 8 and verse 32. The sword of the Spirit, the inspired Word of God, 2 Timothy 3, and verses 16 and 17. But you see, each one of those terminologies has a specific meaning in the context in which they're found. And if we treat them as equal, as we use them interchangeably in our language, we depreciate what they truly mean. And this is true in regard to the word disciple. Would you agree with this? It's an oversimplification to say that anyone who has been baptized for the remission of sins is a Christian. Do you realize that there are over 50 denominations in the United States of America that baptize for the remission of sins? The problem is the doctrine that they teach, the faith that they have, and the repentance that they don't teach. Would you agree that it's an oversimplification to say that anyone who is a Christian is a disciple? You see, as you look at the term disciple in the New Testament, you'll realize that it denotes, it indicates a certain type of person. Specifically, a person who learns, who studies, and who lives by the teachings of Christ. Because if we're a disciple of Christ, it matters the type of person that we are. So let's ask the most basic and simple question that we can ask. What defines a disciple of Christ? Now, I've composed a little bit of a list for you, if you will. It's on the outline that you have been given, and it's a four-point list of things that define what a disciple of Christ is. And the first definition is a disciple of Christ is defined by his study of biblical disciplines. Now, you cannot separate the word disciple from discipline because they come from the same root word. If we are a disciple of Christ, then we must practice biblical disciplines, because if we do not practice biblical disciplines, then we are not a disciple of Christ. Now, if you go over in your Bibles to Colossians chapter 2, and you begin reading there in verse 6, you're going to read these words, "As you therefore have received Christ Jesus the Lord, so walk in him, rooted and built up in him, and established in the faith, as you have been taught, abounding in it with thanksgiving." Now, here we find a definition of what a disciple is. And we see that the disciple is tied to Jesus. The disciple is tied to what Jesus said. The disciple is tied to how Jesus lived, and therefore how I live as a disciple of Christ. You see, you can't skip over the synoptic gospels of Matthew, Mark, Luke, and John and go directly to the book of Acts and think that you can know what it means to be a disciple of Christ. It doesn't work that way. You see, those disciples in the book of Acts, they were imitating Christ Jesus. And if I'm going to be a disciple of Christ, then I have to be a student of how Christ lived. If I know not how Christ lived, then I cannot live like Christ. And if I cannot live like Christ, then I cannot be a disciple of Christ. But secondly, a disciple of Christ must accept the authority of the teacher. If I'm going to be a disciple of Christ, I've got to recognize, first and foremost, that I have much to learn. It doesn't matter how long you've been a Christian, 20, 40, 60, 80 years, It doesn't matter. You still have a lot to learn from God's inspired word. And if I can admit that I have much to learn, then secondly, I must be willing to admit that God and his word have the authority to teach me. Would you agree with this? Sometimes when we are teaching others with the goal of converting them to Christ, sometimes I would argue that we convert them to baptism and not to Christ. Now, what do I mean by that? I mean that they're willing to do one thing that Christ has commanded them to do, but they're not willing to do all things that Christ has commanded them to do. And that's not what a disciple is. A disciple is a Christian, a Christ follower, who is willing to do all that Christ has commanded us to do. Go over to Colossians chapter 3 and read verse 17. Now this verse sounds familiar. And whatever you do in word or deed, do all in the name of the Lord Jesus Christ, giving thanks to God the Father through him. He doesn't say do some, do most. He says do all in the name of the Lord Jesus Christ. It's about the authority of Christ. And as you look all throughout the epistle to the church in Colossae, you realize it's about authority. Christ is the head of the church, Colossians 1, and in verse 18, that's authority. Christ is the authority of teaching, Colossians chapter 2, and in verses 6 through 7, that's authority. Christ is the standard of living, Colossians 3, and in verses 1 through 3, that is authority. Authority is found only in Christ. And the truth of the matter is, we cannot forge the signature of Christ on what we're doing in our lives if Christ has not signed off on what we're doing in his word and in his life, because we live in how Christ lived. And if we're not willing to live in how Christ lived, then we cannot be a disciple of Christ. But thirdly, a disciple of Christ learns in the same manner that Christ learn. Now go over with me in your Bibles to Hebrews chapter 5. Hebrews chapter 5. Beginning there in verse 8 of Hebrews chapter 5, the Hebrews writer says, though he was a son, yet he learned obedience by the things which he suffered. Having been perfected, he became the author of eternal salvation to all who obey him. Now you look at that word suffering. It also means the experiences of Christ. Now he learned through his suffering, through his experiences. He was perfected through these things. And because of that, he became the author, authority of eternal salvation to all who obey him. You see, when I read about the life of Christ, when I become a student of his life, that's how I can learn. I can learn through his suffering or his experiences that we can overcome temptation. What was it that Jesus said as he was being tempted by Satan? It has been said that man should not live by bread alone, but by every word that proceedeth from the mouth of God. It's through the sufferings and the experiences of Christ that I can learn, that I can carry out God's will and his wishes for my life. As Jesus was in the Garden of Gethsemane, he knelt down to pray, and as he was sweating blood, he said, Father, if it be your will, let this cup pass from me. But not my will, but your will be done. It's through the sufferings or the experiences of Christ that I can learn, I can stand up to error and be loving also to those who are in error. But fourthly, a disciple of Christ is defined by whom he follows. Now, any single person could stand up in this auditorium and they could say, I am a disciple of Christ. And what a glorious statement that would be. But you see, a disciple is not defined by mere words. A disciple of Christ is defined by actions. Jesus said there in Matthew chapter 16 and in verse 24, as he was speaking to his disciples, if anyone wants to come after me, let him deny himself, take up his cross, and follow me. You see, I can follow after Christ, but if I'm not willing to deny myself, if I'm not willing to take up my cross, then I am not ready to be his disciple. I can deny myself and I can follow after Christ, but if I'm not willing to pick up the cross of hatred, of abuse, of scorn because of who I am following, then I am not ready to be a disciple of Christ. You see, there are three components in this one statement, and they all go together. You can't do as the world would tell you to do, that you can take one of those things. I can follow after Christ, but I don't have to deny myself or pick up my cross. No. You either have to pick up all three, or you have to lay down all three. That's how it works. And this morning, what we're going to do is we're going to build upon this verse, and we're going to talk about three separate shifts that we need to make in regard to our discipleship so that we can truly become a disciple of Christ and imitate Christ in the process. And the first shift that we need to make in our discipleship is we got to be willing to put down something. If anyone desires to come after me, let him deny himself. We sing a song sometimes. King of my life, I crown thee now. Thine shall the

Specifically verse 6, and you see where God begins to speak to one faithful congregation in the midst of all of these unfaithful congregations. And he talks about how there's going to be mother turning against daughter, father turning against son, and it's all because of what God has commanded us to do. You see, if I'm going to be a disciple of Christ, I've got to be willing to put down anything at all in my life that hinders me from following after Christ. I've got to be willing to take my sin, to take my transgression, to die to my sin in baptism, Romans 6 and verses 1 through 4, so that my life can be hidden in Christ by God, Colossians 3 and verse 3, and so that I can follow Him without the hindrance of my past. I've got to be willing to take my fears, to take my anxieties, to take my worries, and cast them upon the Lord. 1 Peter 5 to verse 7, for our God cares so that I don't have to be fearful, so that I don't have to be full of worry in my journey as I follow after Christ. I've got to be willing to cast aside every weight that ensnares me, drop the sin that exists within my life, so that I can run the race of life. Hebrews chapter 12, verse 1. Now, what does that mean? What must I cast aside? Well, sometimes that may mean I have to cast aside my best friend. Sometimes that means I may have to cast aside family members. It always means that I have to cast aside sin. Because if I'm not willing to put that weight down so that I can walk with Christ unhindered, then I cannot be His disciple. Now, here's the truth of the matter. If I place myself as king of my life, then I will lose my life. But if I place Christ as king of my life, then I will gain life. But secondly, the second shift that we need to make in regard to our discipleship is we got to be willing to pick up something. If anyone desires to come after me, let him deny himself and take up his cross. Do you remember what Paul said over there in Galatians chapter 2 and verse 20? I have been crucified with Christ. It is no longer I who live, but the life that I now live, I live by faith in the Son of God who loved me and gave up Himself for me. Christ gave His life for me. Am I willing to give my life for Christ? Now, would you agree with this? There are many gospel preachers today who have turned into motivational salesmen who preach the good of the product, but they never preach the bad. They say, Jesus offers abundant life. In Jesus, you're going to find joy. You're going to find peace. You're going to find a truly happy life. And even if all those statements are true, and they are, given their current and their right context, they fail to tell the potential convert that there's going to be some pain. There's going to be some sorrow. There's going to be some problems that may come up after you make the decision to follow after Christ. You see, if we're pitching Jesus as a better way to self-fulfillment, then we are not preaching biblical gospel. We're preaching an Americanized version of the message that is not identical to biblical gospel. Think about someone who may have a Muslim background. They make the decision to become a child of God, to be immersed in baptism for the remission of sins. Now, let me ask you this. Is their life going to be a life of ease? Is it possible that they may be disowned by family members? Is it possible that they may lose their life because of their decision to become a Christian? What about somebody who has a communist background? They come from a communist government. Somewhere where you're not allowed to
practice your religion freely. They make the decision to be immersed in baptism for the remission of sins, to become a child of God, to be added to His church by God. Now, is their life going to be a life of ease? Is it possible that they may lose their job? Is it possible that they may be sentenced to a labor camp because of their faith in God? Is it possible

0: that they may be killed because they desire to worship God in spirit and in truth as God has commanded them to worship Him. Paul said in 2 Timothy chapter 3 and verse 12 that all Christians, all those who desire to live godly in Christ Jesus, they're going to suffer persecution. You see, what I must be willing to pick up as a disciple of Christ, it comes with hurt. It comes with pain. It comes with isolation. Sometimes it comes with humiliation. Sometimes it comes with mocking insults. Sometimes it comes with social alienation. Sometimes it comes with familial disownment. But it always comes with a hope of eternal life that is in my heart that no one, not one single person, can take away from me. If I'm going to be a disciple of Christ, then I must be willing to pick up the same cross that my Savior picked up as He walked through the streets, as He was spat on, as He was mocked, as He was insulted, as He was hit. I've got to be willing to pick up that cross, and I've got to be willing to bear what may come my way as a Christian. But thirdly, we must be willing to move from where we were to where our Savior is. If anyone desires to come after me, let him deny himself and pick up his cross and follow me. Now, I don't know about you, but when somebody says follow me, that denotes a simple movement of the body. That means that I've got to move. If I'm going to follow someone, I can't stand and stay where I'm at. That means that I've got to move wherever that person whom I'm following is going. I can deny myself. I can pick up my cross. But if I'm not willing to move from where I was to where my Savior is, then I cannot be a disciple of Christ. I've got to be willing to follow Him in the homes of the sick and the poor. I've got to be willing to be moved with compassion, just as my Savior was moved with compassion when He saw those who dealt with struggles and pains and sorrows in this life. Matthew 9 and verse 36. I must be willing to help those who cannot help themselves, not because it's what I want to do, it's because that's what my Savior did and that's what He wants me to do. I must be willing to follow my Savior into all of the world. As Jesus spoke to His disciples, He had nail scars in His hands. And He said there in Mark chapter 16 and verse 15, go into all the world, preach the gospel to every living creature, and he who believes and is baptized shall be saved. I've got to be willing to take the good news of my Savior to the less fortunate. I've got to be willing to take the good news of my Savior to the blind and to the lame, the healthy and the unhealthy. I've got to be willing to take the good news of my Savior to the lost that are in this world. And I've got to be willing to walk with my Savior into this world. Because if I'm not willing to walk where my Savior has walked, then I cannot be His disciple. There was a dairy farmer, and that dairy farmer saw an ad in the newspaper for a brand new truck. It was a great deal on this truck, and he saw an ad previously in the other newspaper about deals and rebates that existed that you could put toward this new truck. And so he decided that he was going to take this old clunker that he had sitting out in his gravel driveway. He was going to drive it down to the dealership. He was going to trade it in for that brand new truck. And once he got to that car dealership, he went up to the salesman. He had a check in his hand and he was ready to write the price for what that truck was going to cost him when the salesman stopped him and he said, now wait a second, I've not given you the final cost yet. And so he took that check, and after this man had gone through all of these add-on costs that were going to cost for him to have this truck, because the cost that he saw was the basic model of the truck and not all the bells and whistles, by the time the salesman got down to the last of those bells and whistles, the man reluctantly wrote that check. He took his truck and he drove it back home. Well, a little bit later, a few months later, that same car salesman, he had a son who was in 4-H, and he wanted to make a purchase of a cow for his son's 4-H product, and so, or project. And so he called up this man who had bought the truck from him, and the dairy farmer, he told the car salesman, he said, "Yeah, I've got some great milk cows for sale for $500. Salesman, I'll be there today. I'll come to your house and I'll pick it up." And so the salesman drove out there to the farmer's house, and he selected a cow, got his checkbook out, and as he was about to write the check, the farmer said, Now wait, I've not given you the final cost." And so he handed that salesman a bill, and it said, "Basic cow, $500. But you gotta have the two-tone exterior, that's $45 extra. You gotta have the extra stomach, that's $75 extra. You gotta have the milk storage compartment, that's $60 extra. You got to have the straw recycle compartment. That's $120 extra. Oh, and then the leather upholstery, that's $125 extra as well. The dual horns, that's $45 extra. The automatic rear fly swatter, that's $45 extra. The natural fertilizer attachment, that's $185 extra. And then your grand total is $1,223.39. That farmer saw it as a way to get that salesman back for all those extra add-on costs that he had added to that truck that he wanted to buy. But let me ask you this, what is the bottom line? What's the bottom line cost for following Christ? It doesn't matter if you're buying cars, it doesn't matter if you're buying cows. You need to have the bottom line cost for what it is. You see, there are many people who are interested in a Christian lifestyle. They want to live a Christian lifestyle, the basic version of that, which will simply get them out of hell, but they don't want to have their fun intruded upon. But if we're going to be a Christian, if we're going to be a disciple of Christ, we've got to be willing to pay that bottom line cost. You see, there are a few preachers who preach the bottom line cost because it doesn't feel church buildings. Christians have to be willing to pay the bottom line cost, and the cost is simply Christ died for you upon the cross so that you could die to yourself and live.
1: It's 11:31.
2: Hello, my name is Griffin Collins, and I have an exciting announcement. We will begin releasing a weekly devotional on Facebook titled Matters That Matter. In these weekly devotionals, we will discuss topics that are important and specific to the Lord's church today. What does the Bible say about trusting others? Am I required to be faithful as a Christian? I pray that you will follow along with us as we explore matters that matter today.
1: It's 82 degrees. Well, there's a

0: Speaking on this program is Jim Dearman.
1: There are three things which modern man pursues: direction in life, substance to life, and joy to life. Some years ago, the average American male changed occupations 5 times during his lifetime, but now that number has risen to about 12. Where am I going? Men seem to be asking. Well, Jesus has said, I am the way. There's much hypocrisy and manipulation in our materialistic society. We become tired of shams and substitutes. But Jesus has said, I am the truth. People seem to be saying, I want to live, go for the good times, eat, drink, and be merry. But when the music dies down, where is the real lasting joy? Jesus has said, I am the life. Amen.

Hello, this is Bob Pritchard with the Gospel Minute. One afternoon, the young mother and her kindergarten-age son were driving down the street. As they discussed his day at kindergarten, the little boy asked, "Mommy, how come the idiots only come out to drive when Daddy's driving?" Do you realize that those children strapped in their car seats are listening to everything that we say and watching everything that we do? They have a knack of hearing those things we don't want them to hear and seeing those things we don't want them to see. If the kids are not watching you, someone is. All of us are an example and an influence for others. What do your words and actions say to those who are around you? Paul said, "Be ye followers of me, even as I also am of Christ." 1 Corinthians 11:1. He told the young evangelist Timothy, "Let no man despise thy youth, but be thou an example of the believers in word, in conversation, in charity, in spirit, in faith, in purity." 1 Timothy 4:12. Someone is always watching. What you do and say matters. Stay tuned to GBN. We've got something good for you.

0: One of the favorite vacation spots for my wife and me is Gatlinburg, Tennessee. We try to spend a few days each year in this vacation mecca. We enjoy the beautiful scenery and relaxed atmosphere. We spend much of our time walking the main street of Gatlinburg and visiting the various shops. We enjoy meeting people from various sections of our country who choose this as one of their vacation areas. In fact, there are people from foreign countries who visit as well. It is always a time of refreshing relaxation for us. On one of our trips, when we were eating at a local restaurant, there was a disturbance at a nearby table. A mother and two of her children were at this table. The oldest appeared to be about 8 or 10 years old. Evidently, he was being instructed by his mother to do something to which he objected. The child became rather vocal in his resistance and finally hit his mother in the face with a closed fist. We were shocked that a child would treat his mother with such disrespect, especially at such a tender age. We were shocked even further when the mother did absolutely nothing to correct the child for his gross misbehavior. I'm afraid that what we witnessed is more commonly practiced in homes across America than we like to imagine. Children are growing into adulthood with little or no guidance. They are frequently left to fend for themselves in the development of their character, and more often than not, with tragic results. They grow up having little respect for authority. Consequently, they are constantly in trouble at school, have difficulty socializing with their peers, and end up in trouble with the law. More than likely, the lifestyle they have developed is perpetuated when they try to establish their own home and rear children. As a result, society's ills continue to increase in an ever-widening circle. The administration of proper discipline is one of the fundamental responsibilities God has placed in the hands of parents. He intends that our children be given proper guidelines in life so that they can discern between right and wrong conduct. Foolishness is bound up in the heart of a child, but the rod of correction shall drive it far from him. Proverbs 22, verse 15. God has said, train up a child in the way he should go. Proverbs 22, verse 6. Part of the training necessarily involves proper discipline. Here are some ground rules for disciplining your children. Keep your word. Make no idle threats or promises. Do not harangue you. It is hard to find the off switch on some mothers and fathers once they get started scolding. Be just. Children have an acute sense of fair play. If punishment is involved, make it fit the situation. Teach your child that forgiveness is real, that you have been the recipient of forgiveness yourself. Whenever you can, as the child grows older, discuss situations which reflect on life's values so that he can construct his own value system.
1: It's 12 o'clock.
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1: It's 84 degrees.
3: Hello, everyone, and welcome again to A Short Stop with a Short Stop. Have a guest with us. We're doing our second part of Evangelism and Unity. I have Rob Whitaker with us, and it's such a pleasure to have him with us. He's been here with us Tuesday, Wednesday, and now Thursday, and I don't think we're going to let him go.

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1: Paintsville is the America I grew up in. I grew up in rural America, just north of San Antonio, in a little town called Bulverde, little ranch, and everybody knew everybody. And I mean, I like it. I'm comfortable here. Of course, my family travels the country. We're training churches, I mean, literally from Hawaii and Alaska all the way over to New Hampshire, Florida, and in between. So, you know, we experience all various cultures, but this is where I feel most at home. And so I've really enjoyed being here. They're great people. And the reason I love rural America is because for the most part, they're religious churched people. And when you think about the evangelism in the New Testament, you know, God could have started the church anywhere in the world. He could have started it in Athens, which would have been the unchurched population of the world. You know, he could have started it in some obscure place that no one heard about. Where did God choose to start the church? Jerusalem, Acts chapter 2. Why? It's the religious epicenter of the world. It's where the so-called so churched people would have been. They're used to going to synagogue. They're used to going to tabernacle temple. So God started the church among religious people. And then what did he say? He said, you know, start it in Jerusalem. First seven chapters in Acts are all about the church in Jerusalem. Then he goes to maybe a more, you know, to Samaria. Kind of, they're still religious, but they had, you know, they had drifted away from the truth. And then to the uttermost parts of the world. So when you're living in a religious town like Paintsville, think about it. You're in a place where God would have started the church. You know, God loves religious people.
0: Yeah. And in John chapter 4, verse 24, you know, it tells us that God is a spirit. And for us to please him, we've got to worship him in spirit. And again, that word comes up, truth.
1: That's right.
0: And the way that God explains for us that we can get back to the unity is different than some people might think because they haven't been taught.
1: That's right.
0: What they are supposed to do on the first day of the week to please God and to be unified with God and to be connected with God and Christ.
1: That's very true. And Johnny, let's talk about that just a little bit deeper, because you brought a great point out, and we're just going to run with it. When we evangelize, what are we doing? We are trying to teach people the truth. And so if we talk about the truth about worship, let's just take one aspect of worship. And because you're never going to have unity until you have unity in worship. Well, let's talk about the Lord's Supper. All right. So the Bible says very clearly when we're to observe the Lord's Supper. All right. Acts 20, verse 7 says, upon the first day of the week, the disciples came together to break bread. Paul identifies when we're supposed to do it, first day of the week. Now, if some religious group out there says, well, we're just going to do it quarterly. We're just going to do it on Easter. We're just going to do it on Christmas. We're going to do it on the first and third Sunday of the month. We're going to do it twice a year, semi-annually. What have you done? You have taken the unity of worship that brings us together, where we observe the Lord's Supper every Lord's Day. The Lord's Day is Sunday, the first day of the week. This is the day he rose from the dead. There's no secret as to why he chose this day. It's the most important day we find in the New Testament in the pages of Holy Writ. And so, but people decide not to do that. That's where disunity comes. When we call people back to Acts 20, verse 7, Acts 2, 42, 1 Corinthians 16, 1 and 2, when we call you back to those verses and remind you, this is when the church meets, this is when the Lord's Supper is to be observed, and you choose not to do that, who's being involved in disunity and who's involved in unity? We are not your enemy. We are trying to get us to come back and to be unified around what the Bible teaches. This is a very important part of Christianity. And so, let me bring up a second aspect of worship that just about every religion out there observe. It's the contribution. Here's what I've noticed through the years. When it comes to taking your money and passing the plate, you know, just about every religious group out there does it on the first day of the week. They do it every first day of the week. They never miss a first day of the week. If you go to one of their church services, I guarantee the plate, the hat, and everything else will be passed. They will make sure you have an opportunity to give your money. If you went up to that, you know, religious leader and said, why are we giving every Sunday? Oh, the Bible says, 1 Corinthians 16, 1 and 2. Now, upon the first day of the week, the disciples, they gave as they've been prospered. Well, why aren't you doing the Lord's Supper? I mean, I want to know, the same language is used for the Lord's Supper as used for the giving. You know, they're always going to get it right when it comes to your money. When it comes to memorializing the Son of God, all of a sudden we have all these different, you know, angles, and, you know, we should take it once a month. the important part of evangelism is bringing back people to unity. Go back to the Bible. Do what God says. We can all agree on this. We have to get rid of the traditions of men. We have to get rid of all the dividing things in Christianity. And that's a very pleasant place to be.
0: There's another scripture there that I've used quite a bit, and I noticed that you use it too. It's John chapter 14 and verse 15. And Jesus made a statement. He said, if you love me, you will keep my commandments. And that would go along with giving. That would go along with worship, with singing, with preaching. But it also goes along with the plan of salvation.
1: It does.
0: And that's an important part of it. It's part of it. It's not the most important part, but they're all important. And we can't leave any of them out. It's the plan of salvation, worship, pleasing God in our everyday lives after we become a Christian. But when it comes to the plan of salvation, how can we show our love to Jesus by obeying?
1: Johnny, I like to keep things very simple. And, you know, when you're coaching a ball team, and I know, you know, you have much more knowledge about this than I would, but making things simple for your players and your team is the key. If it's complicated, you come up with some complicated system and only half your team gets it, you're in trouble. The Bible is not complicated. God's plan is not complicated. And he puts it on a level that everyone can understand it. So let me just give you a verse of scripture that's very simple to understand. But I'm going to do something a little bit unique with this verse. I'm going to change the blessing at the end of it, because I think if I do this, you'll see more clearly. He that believes and is baptized gets a brand new Ford 150 truck. He that believeth not does not get the truck. Now, if we were to offer that here at Paintsville Church of Christ, and we put it in the newspaper, and we publicized it, and we put legal documents together and said, hey, listen, you believe and are baptized, you get a brand new F-150 Ford truck. But if you don't believe, you don't get the truck. I wonder if there's just one person in the entire town of Paintsville who would misunderstand that.
0: I don't think so.
1: I don't think so. I think they'd be lined up down the street to get the keys to their truck or their fob today. So let's just put it in Bible terms. Jesus said in Mark 16:16, he that believes and is baptized shall be saved. He that believeth not shall be condemned. Now all of a sudden you have people arguing about it. Well, you don't have to be baptized to be saved. And they try to rewrite the verse. They try to come up with reasons why God doesn't mean what he says. It's amazing to see people react to simplicity, and they end up arguing with God. Understand, if you don't believe in that verse, you're not arguing with Johnny. You're not arguing with Rob. We're just repeating what Jesus said, and we're asking you to obey it. So the simplicity of scripture is an evangelistic tool that I love to use. I love to share things like, he that believes and is baptized shall be saved, or he that believes and is not baptized shall be saved. You just pick which one is right. Now let's read the Bible. Now let Jesus tell you which one is right. It's that simple. So simplicity is a very important part of evangelism. Christianity is not complicated. You know, God is not the author of confusion, but of peace in all the churches of the saints. You know, he says, come now, let us reason together, saith the Lord. Though your sins be as scarlet, they shall be as white as snow. Though they be red as crimson, they shall be made as wool. If you be willing and obedient, ye shall eat the fruit of the land. But if you refuse and rebel, he'll be devoured by the sword, for the mouth of the Lord has spoken it. Isaiah 1, 18 through 20. These are so simple to understand. And if you'd apply that to Christianity, apply that to your religious thought, you can see the truth. It can make you free.
0: That's John 8:32 again.
1: Yes, sir.
0: And how great would this world be today if we all were on the same page? We were all doing things for Christ. We were all doing things for the blind, the lame, the sick, the widows, the orphans. We could take care of every problem that ever existed.
1: I believe that. In fact, we were talking over lunch, Johnny, about, you know, there's racial disharmony, there's generational disharmony, there's political disharmony, there's cultural disharmony, there's economic disharmony. You know, there's one thing that fixes that, and I don't mean to be disrespectful. It's not Republicans and it's not Democrats. It's not politicians. It's not the United Nations. The one thing that fixes all the problems, the barriers, is Christianity.
0: Amen.
1: And it's the one thing that our nation is needing more than any other thing in the world. And if we need Christianity to rise in this country, that's again why evangelism is important. Righteousness exalts a nation. Sin is a reproach to any people. And so what is righteousness? It's doing what is right. Well, what do we know? How do we know what's right? The psalmist said, all thy precepts, thy words are righteousness. Righteousness is the word of God. We've got to get people to the book. Jesus said in John 17:17, sanctify them through thy truth. Thy word is truth. Go back to the Bible. Take the Lord's Supper when the Bible says to take it. Become a Christian the way the Bible says to become a Christian. Let's stop consulting with religious theologians and academics. God did not start the church with religious theologians and academics. He started the church with fishermen. He went to Peter. You know, he's a fisherman. He went to a tax collector. He didn't go to the universities to start the church. It's not that complicated. We can read the Bible and you can understand the Bible. And that's, again, the beauty of evangelism is that everybody can do it. You don't have to go to school to do this. You don't have to have a higher degree to do this. You just need to be honest of heart, use common sense, pick up your Bible, be a Christian.
0: Rob, thank you again for being with us here on the Short Stop with a Short Stop. I want to leave you with one last thought. I've always tried to get you to study your Bible for 30 minutes a day for 30 days. And I've told you that it would change your life if you will do that. And if you ever need a Bible study, or if I can come and Zach Collins can come and do something for you, please let us know, because we're interested. We want us to be one. But thank you again for being with a Short Stop with a Short Stop.
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2: It's 84 degrees.

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1: The great Packers coach Vince Lombardi once said, "It doesn't matter how many times you get knocked down, but how many times you get up." On this edition of God's Athlete, we're going to be talking about things athletes have to go through, and really, is it worth it? 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

Welcome back to God's Athlete. I'm Tyler Gilreath, and we're so glad you're here as we make spiritual applications from physical games. I mentioned the great coach, Vince Lombardi, and what he said about it doesn't matter how many times you get knocked down, but how many times you get up. You know, athletes have to go through a lot of difficulties throughout their tenure as a professional sportsman or a professional athlete. I ran across an article from strengthplanet.com, and I want to read some of the things that was written there. A question was asked, what does it take to reach a world-class level? Because that's what professional athletes want to attain, a world-class level. It says here, according to John Lather, a renowned sports researcher, yes, the number one variable related to elite performance is time spent in training. Lather estimates that 20 hours of quality training per week for a period of 8 years, that's approximately 10,000 cumulative hours, appears to be the amount of work required to reach a world-class level. Lather emphasizes that it is 20 hours of quality training with great

0: intensity, not just time spent in training that is required for elite performance. So what does it take to be a world-class athlete? Time spent at the profession. Second question, how many hours do world-class athletes train? Well, he says here, it has been established that the average world-class athlete train approximately 23 hours a week. Well, what about the life expectancy of these professional athletes? You know, you would think that many of these athletes would be in top shape and they would perhaps live longer than the average individual. But listen to these statistics. He said the average life expectancy is not so good. The average elite athlete will die by the age of 67. That is considerably lower than the 76-year life expectancy of an average American. Do you want to hear something that is really scary? He says, according to NFL Players Association, the average life expectancy of an NFL player is 58 years of age. You see, athletes sacrifice a lot of their time, and many athletes sacrifice a lot of years off their time on this earth. But what about the athlete of God? What about the Christian? Are there difficulties that will come with being a child of God? The answer, friend, is absolutely. Absolutely, yes. In fact, listen and read with me in your Bibles what the Apostle Paul said about his life in 2 Corinthians chapter 11, verses 24 through 27. Of the Jews, five times received I 40 stripes, save one. Three times was I beaten with rods. Once was I stoned. Three times I suffered shipwreck. A night and day have I been in the deep. In journeyings often, in perils of waters, in perils of robbers, in perils by mine own countrymen, in perils by the heathen, in perils in the city, in perils in the wilderness, in perils in the sea, in perils among false brethren, in weariness and painfulness, in watching often, in hunger and thirst, in fastings often, in cold and nakedness. Look at all the things that the Apostle Paul had to suffer just because he was a Christian. It is unbelievable what Paul had to suffer. But despite everything that the Apostle Paul went through in his life as a child of God, the Apostle Paul could still look forward to a house not made with hands. 2 Corinthians 5 verse 1 says, "For we know that if our earthly house were to be dissolved, we have a building with God, yes, a house not made with hands, eternal in the heavens." Despite everything that Paul went through, he knew that on the other side, yes, there was a great house not made with hands. There is a glorious transformation awaiting the child of God, Philippians chapter 3, verses 20 through 21. There is a crown of righteousness, 2 Timothy chapter 4 and verse 8. There is a heavenly kingdom, 2 Timothy chapter 4 and verse 18. Friends, you and I, if we live the Christian life, make no mistake about it, we will have to suffer some things on this earth. But let me ask you, is it worth it? Is all the hours putting in to being a Christian worth it in the end? Certainly it is. Romans chapter 8, verse 18 says, "For I reckon that the sufferings of this present time are not worthy to be compared with the glory which shall be revealed in us." And then 2 Corinthians chapter 4, verse 17 says, "For our light affliction, which is just for a moment, worketh for us a far more an exceeding and eternal weight of glory." Friends, I want to assure you today that being a child of God, competing in the game of life, running the Christian race, is truly worth it. I'm so glad that you joined us today on God's Athlete, and I want to encourage you, keep on fighting that good fight of faith. Keep on running the race that is set before you, and we'll see you next time right here on God's Athlete. Have a great day.
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2: Today on Simply Scripture, we're back in the book of Colossians. Be in chapter 1 if you want to grab your Bible and join us there in just a moment. We've got with me Josh McCrary and Cameron Freeman, and we'll be discussing the book of Colossians. Stay tuned. The book of Colossians. Last time that we were together, we introduced the book and talked about the summary of it. And if you would, Josh, would you kind of summarize what we talked about in our last program?
3: Sure. The key to this book is in Colossians 1:18, where it says that Christ has the preeminence, and he is the head of the body, the church, the firstborn from the dead. The idea is that he must be on the throne of every person's life. He is the creator and the designer and the originator of everything, and he deserves to be first in rank in everything.
2: Mm-hmm. Cameron, anything to add to that?
4: Just to add to what Josh just mentioned, you know, it reminds me of what Jesus said in Luke 6:46, and where I call you me Lord, Lord, and do not the things which I say. So, you know, if Jesus is preeminent and he's reserved that right in all of our lives, you know, we should be obedient unto him, and we should, you know, follow his example, follow his will. That's one of the things Paul prays for in the book, is that the Colossians, you know, will have knowledge and understanding so that they can walk in all ways pleasing unto the Lord Jesus Christ. Once again, Jesus Christ is preeminent. And sometimes, you know, you think about how could something, a thought like that that was nearly 2,000 years ago, still be relevant today? You know, how is Jesus Christ relevant today? I mean, the world, you know, pretty much hasn't changed. You know, human nature hasn't changed. So, but, you know, Jesus Christ is still relevant, and he's still the one who's preeminent above all things, even today.
2: Mm-hmm. And we summarize it, the why, because Jesus is preeminent. Mm-hmm. The how, let the word of Christ dwell in you richly. Mm-hmm. And then the what, all those practical details that we have there, chapter 3 into the beginning of chapter 4, and then the examples there at the end of chapter 4. Yeah. Just lines up so beautifully. And last time we left off, we were about to get to Colossians chapter 1, verse 3. We give thanks to the God and Father of our Lord Jesus Christ, praying always for you, since we heard of your faith in Christ Jesus and of your love for all the saints. The subject of prayer coming up again. We talked about that being a theme that we see throughout the book. What's he praying for here specifically?
4: I think it's interesting that it kind of goes back to something Jesus said in his personal ministry, Matthew chapter 6. When ye pray, you know, pray to the Father. And I think mm-hmm. one of the things that Paul does that's really done well in chapter 1 is, you know, yes, he places emphasis on Jesus Christ as the preeminent one. But if you notice, he also mentions the Father several times.
2: Mm-hmm.
4: Colossians 1:2, from God our Father. Verse 3, we give thanks to God and the Father. Verse number 12, giving thanks unto the Father. Verse number 19, for it pleased the Father that in him shall all fullness dwell. So in praying to God, Paul shows us, you know, who we ought to be praying to. And who we ought to be praying through,
2: mm-hmm.
4: you know, God the Father through our Lord Jesus Christ. And so once, you know, we can properly address God through his son, Jesus Christ, then we can see, you know, how Paul wanted the church to pray and why he wanted the church to pray and praying for them and for their faith and for their love. And in verse number 4, Paul says they had, I think it's interesting, the love which they had for all saints. It made me think about the people in Colossae loved the saints that were in Corinth. And all of the problems that Paul had out of the people in Corinth, yet and still, they had a love for all of the saints, even those in Corinth. So sometimes even with brethren that we disagree with, or mm-hmm. that might not be living up to the standard of Jesus Christ, we should still have love for them. And so I think it's interesting that Paul says he prayed, and their prayer and their love and their faith was a motivating factor for Paul to continue to pray for them.
3: Mm-hmm. Yeah. There's two things there that I'm seeing, and I want to get to what something that he said in just a moment. But, you know, Paul began a lot of his letters saying that he had been praying for them. Even in the Philippian letter, he said, I thank my God upon every remembrance of you, always in every prayer of mine for you, mm-hmm. in Philippians chapter 1, verses 3 and 4. So he wanted to show, first of all, his concern for them. You know, hey, I've been thinking about you and praying for you. But I love what Cameron mentioned about love. It's really a staple of Christianity, mm-hmm. and it's also mentioned in another place. And I'm trying to remember now, of chapter 3, in verse 12, he said, put on, therefore, as the elect of God, holy, beloved, bowels of mercies, kindness, humbleness of mind, meekness, long-suffering, forbearing one another, forgiving one another. And he mentioned love somewhere in here.
2: Verse 14.
3: Okay, yeah, verse 14. Above all these things, put on charity. So really, that's a make or break type thing. A man could have a lot of things, but like in 1 Corinthians 13, in the opening of the chapter, he said, if I don't have love, I'm just like a sounding brass or a tinkling cymbal. So it's good to show concern for other brethren, especially those whom we're teaching and things like that. And I think that that's the point that Paul is trying to express to them.
2: Mm-hmm. And we see that prayer. What does it say about the importance of prayer? If Paul's mentioning this at the beginning of most of his letters,
3: yeah.
2: Oh, it really jumps out there to us completely.
4: And the fact that, considering the background information, being in prison, his conditions, his circumstances. He's a man in prison. I think if I was in prison, I'd probably be spend a lot of time praying for myself. praying for my release, praying for that, somebody to come visit me.
3: That's
4: but Paul
3: true.
4: Is praying for others. He's looking to others. He's being motivated by others, and he's praying and thinking of others at a time where he should be really be concerned and focused on himself. Just understanding once again how important our prayers. Jesus says in Luke 18:1 that men ought always to pray. And I think Paul, really took that to heart, and he prayed all the time. He prayed for other brethren in Christ.
2: Wouldn't surprise anybody if the prison epistles, as we often refer to Ephesians, Philippians, Colossians, and Philemon, written in prison, if those were dark and depressing,
4: right.
2: and oh, poor, pitiful me.
3: Yeah.
2: But one of the marks of inspiration, probably the most joyful letter in the New Testament, the book of Philippians,
4: in prison,
2: written from prison.
4: Right.
2: And here, he begins the letter. He's thankful. He's upbeat. He's showing how in his life he's putting these things into practice.
4: And even in verse 24, or Colossians 1:24, he was actually glad, he's rejoicing in his sufferings for the Colossians, and then praying for them. I think it's interesting that you have a man who never let the negative circumstance of life, cause him to be hindered from his faith, to cause him to stop praying, to cause him to stop having love and joy and faith on behalf of other Christians. So Paul, I think, was the epitome. I think I've even heard one man say, beside Jesus Christ, there's the Apostle Paul, And so once again, in his introductory, he talks about the importance of prayer and why that's so necessary, even in his day and our day and time as well.
2: Yeah, chapter 2, verse 1 seems to imply that Paul never visited them face to face, but he's praying for them.
4: Mm-hmm.
2: We see that connection, even for those he doesn't have that one-on-one connection with. There also here in verses 4 and 5, we see what some have called that holy triad, faith, love, and hope. Those three walking together. We see that so oftentimes in the introduction to epistles. What connection, Josh, would you say those three have to each other?
3: Yeah, I would say you really, it's hard to have one without the other. It's if you have one, usually they fall right behind one another. And I think, they really all go back to verse 18 of chapter 1. Christ being the preeminent one. And he begins to, help us. We study the Word of God to have faith, which in turn gives us hope for heaven and teaches us how to love. It's sort of hard to have one without the other, when you think about all the connections between the three. In fact, Paul said in 1 Corinthians 13, now abides faith, hope, and love, but the greatest of these, of course, being love.
4: So. Mm-hmm. And I think they all tie into Jesus. Because he says here, verse 4, heard of your faith in Christ. 2 Corinthians chapter 5, Paul talks about the love of Christ constraineth me. And 1 Timothy 1:1, Paul talks about Christ being our hope. So, it's kind of like faith, hope, and love go together, but they're centered in Jesus. And so we need to realize that without Jesus, it wouldn't really make a whole lot of sense to have a faith in a man we don't believe in, or to hope in someone, or to love someone that we don't believe in. So they're centered in Jesus Christ.
2: Mm-hmm. In verse 5, that idea of hope laid up for you in heaven, that I can hope, I hope that there is a check for $1 million sitting me right outside the studio. But that's not the hope that's talked about here, because I'll be honest with you guys, I have no expectation of that $1 million check going to be out there?
4: Yeah.
2: I'd like it to be, but there's no expectation. This hope, there's that expectation that this is what I'm expecting. Mm-hmm. This is what I'm looking forward to. Faith being that the belief conjoined with action, mm-hmm. and that hope is one of those actions because of who he is, because of what he said. I have that anticipation of what's laid up for me in heaven. Mm-hmm. Oh, that's a glorious, glorious thought, isn't it?
4: And the fact that Paul says it's laid up, you know, gives us the idea or the impression of being reserved. For my anniversary, my wife and I, we made reservations at a restaurant. And so it's like we had a table and a seat waiting for us once we got there. And so Paul is saying this hope is reserved. I mean, it's there. You know, it's lively, 1 Peter 1:3-4. It exists. And so, you know, we need to, you know, to realize we need to live faithful, live for Jesus Christ, walk by faith, you know, live in a manner that's consistent so that we can have that hope. But so many times people don't believe that, you know, as Paul talks about, if they can't see it, you know, if they can't touch it, if they can't feel it, if they can't hold it, you know, it's really not hope, you know, because, you know, people most of the time want something they can touch or feel or taste. But Paul talks about this hope being laid up. And so I think it's a great promise, a great assurance for us, for those who live faithful lives in Jesus Christ.
3: Yeah, I like the way that you use the expectation. You know, you don't expect to receive a $1 million check, but that's exactly what this hope is. In Philippians 1:20, he said, according to my earnest expectation and hope. So it is not, I wish to eat a hamburger later for lunch or something like that. This is, God does not want Christians to think, you know, maybe or maybe not.
4: Right.
3: Mm-hmm. He wants us to really understand that because Christ is on the throne, He is the preeminent one. He is inviting people to have mm-hmm. this hope that is laid up for them in heaven.
2: Excellent, excellent thoughts. And then the hope comes, which you heard, the end of verse 5, before in the word of the truth of the gospel, which has come to you, verse 6, as it has also into all the world, and is bringing forth fruit, as it is also among you, since the day you heard and knew the grace of God in truth. How many times does the word truth show up in there? And that, you know, that idea of truth, that definitive, this is the reality of the situation, which kind of backs up your, you know, what you were just saying about hope, what we were saying about faith and about love, that solidness to it.
4: And I think some people overlook the fact or the idea in verses 5 and 6, that it's through the gospel that we know and ascertain God's grace.
2: Mm-hmm.
4: You know, so many times people want grace to be this blanket that covers everything. But God's grace that's in the gospel is something that has to be taught, has to be learned. And Paul says it's in the gospel. And so, you know, the gospel is something that has to be taught, you know. And so he says that when they heard the gospel, verse 5, they knew God's grace. And so, you know, I think every time we preach the gospel, we're presenting people with opportunity to receive God's grace. And so I think that's a great connection that Paul makes, that when they heard the gospel, they knew God's grace.
2: Mm-hmm.
4: And so that's a great idea concerning those who try to preach grace only or faith only. You can't know or understand or appreciate God's grace outside of the gospel.
3: That's right. Yeah. It has to be the truth. You know, people preach other gospels, but they don't present God's grace in those correctly.
4: Right.
3: It's kind of like in Galatians chapter 1, he said, I marvel that you were so soon removed from him who hath called you unto the grace of Christ.
4: Mm-hmm. Mm-hmm.
3: And he mentions they were preaching another gospel. And he said, though we are an angel from heaven, preach any other gospel unto you than that we have preached unto you, let him be accursed. So you're right. Grace is only found in the gospel, but it's only found in the true gospel of Christ. And many people are, sad to say, perverting the gospel, and in turn, they're perverting God's grace.
2: So, and one of the ways that they pervert it is this idea, oh, I don't have to worry about the way I live. Grace is going to cover it.
4: Right.
2: And isn't that what Paul was getting at in Romans 6, verse 1? Shall we continue in sin that grace may abound? Certainly not. Let it not be so.
4: That's right.
2: And Titus 2:11, you know, grace teaches us to avoid right. ungodliness and that list of sins there. The things that we avoid, why? Because of God's grace. Mm-hmm. There's that truth, that teaching aspect to it. It's not a blanket approval to do whatever you want, right. but it's the gift of God that constrains us, that guides us to do what we should do.
4: I often think about, sometimes how the New Testament describe grace, and I often use the example of a driver's license. You get 16, you get your driver's license, gives you authority, a license, so to speak, to drive. But in certain places, you can't drive everywhere with a driver's license. You can't drive on the wrong side of the road. Mm-hmm. You can't park everywhere with a driver's license. You can't park in certain places, although you have a license to do so that says you can drive. But even with that, the license has restrictions. God's grace has restrictions on things that are immoral, things that are false doctrine, things that are ungodly and unholy. Although it's a motivating factor, we still have to see what God's grace teaches us and demonstrates for us to do. Like you said, Titus 2:11 through 15, it shows us what to avoid and also what to do. But it's God's, favor as a motivating for the Christian life.
3: Yeah, that's a good way to put it. I love the driver's license illustration. The grace of God sometimes in the world is presented like, well, I did this and the grace of God will just cover me. But more in the book of Colossians and in other books, when you see the grace of God being presented, it's also presented with how a person should live.
4: Right.
3: Specifically in chapter 3, he gives a whole list of things that a person cannot do.
4: Right.
3: And then he gives a whole list of things that he must do. So the grace is not just, yeah, I have a license to do whatever I want. So,
2: yeah, and really, when if somebody's sinned, it's not grace that we're asking for to cover it. It really is mercy.
3: It's true.
2: Begging for mercy mm-hmm. because of my shortcoming,
3: right.
2: and misunderstanding those two.
3: Yeah.
2: Thankful that God's merciful. And how is that mercy being shown to me? Through His grace.
4: Mm-hmm. Yeah.
2: But when I fail, it's that mercy that I'm relying upon.
3: Yeah, I heard a preacher say one time, he said, grace is God giving you something you do not deserve, but mercy is not giving you something you do deserve. So I think they're cousins, but they're not the same.
2: Mm-hmm.
3: So that's a good point.
4: And even, the acronym of what grace is, God's riches at Christ's expense.
3: Yeah.
4: Had it not been for Jesus, man would not know the grace of God in truth. Hebrews 2:9, but we see Jesus, who was made a little lower than the angels, for the suffering of death, crowned with glory and honor, that he, by the grace of God, should taste death for all men. So without Jesus coming to this world, living a sinless life, dying on the cross for our sins, man would not be able to fully comprehend God's grace in a specific way. We know what it is in a general way, God's unmerited, undeserved favor. But to know, in a full, specific way, as Paul talks about here, is based upon who Jesus is.
2: Mm-hmm. Absolutely. And the Hebrew writer does a good job of connecting those two. Hebrews chapter 10, as he's talking about the willful sin.
4: Right.
2: And we get to verse 29. How much worse punishment do you suppose will he be thought worthy who has trampled the Son of God underfoot, counted the blood of the covenant by which he was sanctified a common thing, and insulted the Spirit of grace?
3: Mm-hmm.
2: And because of who Christ is, I mean, that sacrifice that he gave, to consider that a common thing, and common as opposed to holy.
3: Yeah. Yeah.
2: Those are two opposite ideas. So it's no longer be held by that person as being holy. And what's done that? That willful sin.
3: That's right.
2: Horrible, horrible indictment.
4: You think back to the Old Testament, how that, that you couldn't just sin in a willful manner. In the Old Testament. And I think that's the illusion that the Hebrew writer goes to. If you sin willfully, intentionally in the Old Testament, I mean, man, some people died on the spot. Some people were killed instantly. You think about Korah, Nadab, and Abihu. Korah, Dathan, and Abiram, died. God did a new thing, opened up the earth and killed them. But once again, they despised God's grace. And so I think the Hebrew writer does a good job of making the connection between the old covenant and the new covenant, being the new covenant being, the covenant of grace.
2: Mm-hmm.
3: Yeah. I love here in the Colossians 1:6 when he said they knew the grace of God in truth. Jesus told his disciples in John 8, you will know the truth, and the truth shall make you free. And it's interesting how the gospel is the good news. It's found in the truth that makes people free. That is some good news, mm-hmm. you know? And if I want to be free from my sins, then I need to start trying to be free from my sins. I don't need to try to live the way that the world lives or in a past lifestyle. I need to be trying to move forward. And I think that's sort of the idea in the opening here. We're thankful that you've changed all of that, mm-hmm. and you're a servant of God now.
2: Mm-hmm. So. Absolutely.
4: And the idea that truth can be ascertained. You know, yeah. we live in a time where people, I just feel like, you know, you can't, you know, discover truth, or truth is so general, it's everywhere. No, Paul says definitely article the truth,
3: yeah.
4: That truth that was in the gospel. And so once we come to a realization and knowledge of the gospel, then we can have God's truth and God's grace in our lives.
2: Mm-hmm. And that concept that's so prevalent today, your truth, yeah. my truth, your grace, my grace, your God. My God.
4: Right. Forward to the New Testament.
2: Yeah, that passage you referenced earlier, Galatians 1. Yeah. There is no other gospel. No. There is no other truth. There is no other grace. There is no other God.
3: That's right. We have to be very careful, don't we?
2: Mm-hmm.
3: To make sure.
2: Yeah. Ephesians 4, 1 through 4. Again, that there's one. There's one. There's one. There's one.
4: Yeah.
2: All the way through. Verse 7 introduces us to Epaphras, this apparent preacher who was there in Colossae. You learn from Epaphras, our dear fellow servant, who is a faithful minister of Christ on your behalf, who also declared to us your love in the Spirit. So it sounds like he's there with Paul. And where else does Epaphras show up?
4: He shows up, I know, in chapter 4, verse number 12. Once again, he's commended for his relationship with Paul and also his relationship with the Colossian congregation. But I think it's good to know that when you look at Colossians 1:7, you think about things like, here's a man doesn't have the mode of transportation that we have today, mm-hmm. you know, and he's going from Colossae to Rome, to visit and to comfort Paul, and so, you know, the casual reader, the average person, says, "Oh man, that's too long of a journey."
3: It's a big one.
4: But that relationship there between, you know, the saints in the first century, here's a man leaving Colossae, the comfort of his home, maybe possibly a family, to go and visit the Apostle Paul, and also to correspond between Paul and the Colossian congregation. So
2: this
4: I think this
2: congregation he's never even been to before.
4: Yeah.
3: I love that Paul called him a faithful minister of Christ, and then in chapter 4, verse 12, he said, he is one of you, a servant of Christ, always laboring fervent for you in prayers that you may stand perfect and complete in the will of God. It's interesting that he was a faithful minister because he was always laboring. You know, we get this idea in the religious world that a man, he doesn't have to do anything. Mm-hmm. You know, they sort of teach in the religious world today that, you know, you can't work your way to heaven. And I understand that what they mean is, you know, all the emphasis is placed upon what Jesus did. I understand that. But there's still a responsibility. You know, in Revelation chapter 20 and verse 12, he said, I saw the small and great stand before God, and the books were opened, and another book was opened, which is the book of life. Mm-hmm. And the dead were judged out of those things which were written in the books according to their works. You know, and that's what makes people faithful ministers.
2: Mm-hmm.
3: So it tells me if I'm not doing the will of God, I'm not being a faithful minister. So.
4: You mentioned a key word there about there's a responsibility inherent in Christianity that people just don't even talk about. But, you know, they have this commercial. I watch it, you know, every time I come, I laugh. It's a Swiffer commercial. And it says, if you have a life, you got a Swiffer. But if, you know, if you got a faith, I mean, you got a labor.
2: Mm-hmm.
4: You know, you got to work. I mean, I understand you can't work your way to heaven, but when you see the New Testament and these men in Colossians chapter 4, Paul himself, I mean, they labored. Paul even talks about some people who have hazarded their lives for the cause of Jesus Christ. And Paul sums up the laboring for Jesus Christ and in the kingdom, 1 Corinthians 15:58, you know, therefore, my beloved brethren, be ye steadfast, unmovable, always abounding in the work of the Lord. That doesn't sound like, you know, you coming out of game sitting on the bench. You know, you got to labor, you got to work. I mean, how do we show our appreciation for the Lord? By laboring for his cause and his vineyard and his kingdom. And so, like you said, Epaphras was laboring, he was working, and just, you know, busy working for the gospel's sake.
3: Yeah.
4: call.
2: Mm-hmm. And then we see him again in Philemon 23, where there he's called a fellow prisoner.
4: Yes.
2: So at some point here, this good preacher has worked himself into jail.
3: Yeah, that's what it seems.
2: Yeah, fellow prisoner sounded like he was there with Paul, and apparently had a run-in with the Roman authorities.
3: That's right.
2: Somehow, and the implication there probably being that because of his preaching,
4: yes.
2: Similar to what happened to Paul,
3: yeah.
2: That we have there. And verse 9, moving into kind of a new paragraph here in the book. For this reason, again, going back to this good report and the discussion that's happened all so far, for this reason we also, since the day we heard it, do not cease to pray for you and to ask that you may be filled with a knowledge of his will in all wisdom and spiritual understanding. There's that prayer again. I mean, we're not out of chapter one yet, and we're praying for them again. And, you know, the passage in chapter 4, verse 12, that Epaphras or Epaphras or however we want to pronounce him, he's praying for them there as well. We have these guys full of prayer. What's going on here?
4: I think it's interesting that, you know, as he begins to kind of dive into the heart of the problem of the book, or the problems, the tenets of the Colossian heresy, specifically, you know, he's praying to God that they'll be filled with knowledge, understanding, you know, wisdom, spiritual understanding. And then, you know, throughout the book, he's gonna emphasize more of knowledge and understanding. And for this particular time, this book, the Colossian Christian, they needed the knowledge of God in order to refute all of these various doctrines that are in the book. But one thing Paul says is that, you know, first of all, let me pray for you. Then he tells them to read the epistle. So in order to gain the knowledge, in order to refute the doctrines, you know, prayer must be involved, but also a reading and a studying of God's word. And that's what he does throughout, you know, chapter 1 and 2, praying that they will have knowledge. And I think that sometimes we need to keep that in mind, you know, even our personal lives and for the members of the congregation to pray, you know, that, you know, that they'll study, that they'll read, and that they'll gain the knowledge. I think sometimes, you know, preachers, good preachers, always want members to attend Bible study so they can have the same knowledge that the preacher has. And so Paul is praying to that end.
3: Yeah. You know, knowledge often is power. We hear that in school all the time.
4: Yeah.
3: You know, knowledge is power. And I wish they would teach the knowledge of the Bible is the real power, you
4: right.
3: know, because that's really the idea. He's saying, if you want to know God's will for your life, then you have to start studying it and learning it.
2: Mm-hmm.
3: As far as these letters are concerned. And also, like you mentioned, to refute false doctrines that are appearing. So from Gnosticism and other things that they were experiencing in Colossae. I'm reminded of 2 Peter 3 and verse 17. He said, "Beloved, seeing that you know these things before, beware lest you fall from your own steadfastness." And then in the next verse, he tells them how to prevent that.
4: Right.
3: He said, "But grow in the grace and the knowledge of our Lord and Savior Jesus Christ." So knowledge is going to be the power to overcome.
4: And even, you know, what Paul does in verse number 9, you know, if you just kind of just read knowledge, you know, just the mere possession of facts. But he goes a little bit, you know, deeper than that.
3: Yeah.
4: You know, he mentions knowledge, wisdom, and spiritual understanding. Basically, he wants you to know the information.
2: Mm-hmm.
4: He wants you to apply it, but
3: mm-hmm.
4: he also wants you to comprehend it.
2: Mm-hmm.
4: And so many times people, they put a lot of emphasis on just knowing, just knowledge. And Paul talks about, you know, knowledge puffs up. But if you don't know how to apply it, if you don't know how to comprehend it, I mean, it does you no good. I liken sometimes to having knowledge like having a calculator, the old Texas Instrument calculators. If you have a calculator, but you don't know how to work the thing, what good is it going to do you? You know, you got to know how to work it, you know. And so you got to know how to use the knowledge of the divine revelation that Paul is writing in a way that's going to be practical so that you can get the most out of it.
2: Well, yeah. And there was certainly a whole lot of knowledge floating around Colossae.
3: Yeah.
2: Mm-hmm. But so much of it was, as you mentioned, heresy.
4: Yes.
2: was false knowledge, was false teaching. So it seems like Paul's beginning by inspiration here to start making that distinction for us.
4: Yes.
2: The false knowledge and the true knowledge, and that's being brought in here, that we have here in verse 9. Mm-hmm. Verse 10, the very first word there, that, showing the purpose. Okay, we've talked about this wisdom, this understanding, this knowledge, that there's a purpose for this, that you may walk worthy of the Lord, fully pleasing Him, being fruitful in every good work, and increasing in the knowledge of God. That knowledge word again. Mm-hmm. Want to bring that together for us?
3: Yeah, you know, too many times, if we're not careful, this happened to me when I was a brand new Christian, or I thought I was. I just sort of came to church sometime, you know, and I thought that was my spiritual responsibility. I thought, you know, hey, you know, Lord better be glad I came to church. That was sort of my attitude. But then as I progressed a little bit, I realized, you know, that's something very minute. And I realized that my life had not totally been changed. So what I did was I obeyed the gospel correctly. I fully repented that time and then started understanding the importance of what we're talking about here, walking worthy unto all pleasing, being fruitful in every good work, not having the attitude of saying, well, I punched my ticket, but my life now is all about God. This is a total life change for the person who's converted to Christ. So,
2: and that's the whole idea of repentance, isn't it?
3: Yeah, it is.
2: That complete and total change, that death that we're going to read about here in a little bit, that walking in a new life, that's going to come out.
4: You mentioned in verse 10, the connection between 9 and 10. And you know, you can think about the converse. If you don't have knowledge, if you don't have the wisdom of God's will, if you don't have that spiritual understanding, you can't.
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8: 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He's going to go to the other side, and he ends up in the area, the country of the Gadarenes. Did you know something? That these people, the one who was possessed by the demon, the legion of demons, and the people who lived in the city nearby weren't Gentiles? How do I know? They were raising swine, pigs, something Jews wouldn't be doing. These Gentiles had the opportunity to meet, to become acquainted with, and to hear the Lord. And they gave it up because they were afraid of His power. May I encourage you? Spend more time in the Word of God.
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9: Welcome back to the Authentic Christian Podcast. I'm Aaron. This is Tucker. This is Scott. And today we're going to talk about accusations against the Church of Christ. Are we members of a cult or are we not? Things like that. We'll talk about it. Hang tight. All right. So we're back. This is episode 8. And the last episode was on what is the Church of Christ? What is the New Testament church, right? And we talked about different names that the New Testament, or really not even names, they're more designations, descriptions of the church you read about in Scripture. And so we sort of reference this, but a lot of times when we are trying to get people to leave this idea of, you know, most people think that if you are a Christian, you have to be a member of a denomination. Like they think that there's no way to be a follower of the Bible without being in one. And so when we meet people and we say, no, we're trying to get you to leave that, to be like, to leave denominationalism, just go back to the Bible, they normally accuse us of being a denomination. And so we really want to talk about that in this episode. And so what we have is different accusations that we commonly hear that, honestly, if you watch this podcast, if you're a member of the church already, then maybe you've probably already heard these. Maybe somebody will bring it up to you. If you're not a member of the church and you're like following the podcast and you're like kind of curious as to what we say and you agree with some and you don't agree with others, this is something that if you Google, these are some of the accusations that come up. Yeah. That I remember the first time I saw them, I was just like, and then I studied them and I was like, oh, okay. So it's like anything else. We want you to hear this here so we can explain to you what they mean, why normally we're misrepresented anyway, and go from there. So, all right, the first one that I remember, I'll start on this one. So I remember when I was just out of college Surprise, surprise. And I moved to North Carolina and I was talking to a girl that I'd met and she said, oh, you're a member of the Church of Christ. Like, aren't you guys a cult? And I was like, no. She's like, I think you are. I was like, really? So I got on Google and I searched, are members of the Church of, is the Church of Christ a cult, right? And so I basically found a couple websites. And so I said, okay, wow, my dad taught me follow the Bible wherever it leads, even if that's something that like we're teaching that growing up, that's not right, follow the Bible. So I started basically going through and all these websites, I started like listing, okay, this is what the accusation is. And I'd look into seeing if what the Bible taught matched up with it or not, right? Mm-hmm. So was I in a cult? And so I actually later wrote down some things, and this is the most recent Bible. I've been transferring my notes as I change Bibles. So I want to read, these are two different descriptions or definition, right, of what a cult is. So I want to read the descriptions and then we'll discuss it and say, okay, are we a member of a cult like that? So the first one's from Merriam-Webster, the definition of a cult, right? So they have three, you know, one, two, and three definitions. The first one is, says unorthodox religion. Okay. So unorthodox religion.
10: So what does orthodox mean?
9: What's orthodox mean? Do you want to answer it or?
11: Oh, I was going to play off.
9: Okay. All right. Yeah. What does orthodox mean? What does it mean?
11: Yeah.
9: Orthodox means like original.
11: Yeah.
9: Right. So it's like, if you look at the Bible, right, what would orthodox religion for Christianity be?
12: Yeah.
10: It'd be the Bible. The Bible.
9: It'd be the Bible, yeah. Right? So the only way to know if you're in an orthodox or unorthodox is say, well, what do I teach, practice, believe, and does it come and match up with what?
12: The Bible.
9: This.
12: The
9: Bible. Yeah. So what are we saying in every episode of this podcast?
11: The
9: go back to what?
11: Of orthodoxy.
9: The source of orthodoxy, right? We're not talking about capital orthodoxy like Eastern Orthodox or Russian Orthodox. Those are denominations, right? What we're saying is go back and see what the scriptures teach.
12: Yeah.
9: So if a definition, at least that one of a cult, is someone that's got unorthodox religion, and we're saying go back to the source of here, then we wouldn't fit that definition, right?
11: We're the opposite.
9: We're the opposite. We're saying we want you to be orthodox, right?
11: I want you to be as orthodox as you could possibly be.
9: Yeah. I had a guy once, I was in Tennessee preaching, and he came. He didn't want to listen to me preach, but he came after the service finished to basically just argue with me about Calvinism. So we talked for like 4 hours, and he basically said, what you're teaching is unorthodox. And I said, well, what's your definition of orthodoxy? And he was going back to the 1500s. I said, you got to go back. Wait, you're 1500 years too late, man. You got to go back to the New Testament. And what I'm teaching and what you're teaching, what I'm teaching comes from here, right? Mm-hmm. And he would, of course, allege what he was teaching comes from there too. So orthodoxy comes from scripture, right? That's what that word means if you ever hear it. So we wouldn't fit that definition of unorthodox because literally you can't show me a single thing that I believe or teach that I can't point to in scripture.
12: Yeah,
9: and show your principle. So we don't fit that definition. All right, here's the second one. Great devotion to a person, idea, or movement. All right, well got to dive into this one. Do we have a great devotion to a person? Yeah, who?
11: Yeah,
12: Jesus Christ.
9: Yeah, yeah, guilty as charged,
11: and
9: right?
11: The movement he started.
9: And the movement Jesus started, and the idea of Christianity.
11: Yeah.
12: Yeah.
9: So yeah, but that's not what people, when they think of.
11: By that definition, every religion is a cult.
9: Yeah.
11: Pretty much.
9: But when Merriam-Webster wrote that, they meant like a person, not Jesus.
11: Yeah.
9: Like they would say, you know, like the Mormons are devoted to Joseph Smith because they say that he was inspired, which we disagree with, but they're nice people. Mm-hmm. Or, you know, Seventh-day Adventists, Mary Baker Eddy, Christian Science, all these different groups that have a person.
11: The Pope.
9: Okay. Think about like a cult, like in Waco, Texas, David Koresh.
11: All right.
9: That they were devoted to this human. Now, yes, Jesus was human and divine. But we're not talking about Jesus. We're talking about a regular guy who's not inspired. They were devoted to him so much that the men like gave them their wives. What?
11: Oh yeah.
9: I mean, ugh.
12: Yeah.
9: But that,
11: you know,
9: that
11: if you're in a cult, just wait for the leader to ask for some private time to discuss things with
9: your wife. That's how you know you're in a cult. Yeah. So what we're saying is like, do we have a devotion to anybody other than Jesus? No, I don't have a devotion. I love you guys. I don't have a devotion to you.
12: No.
9: And we've had this before. We both said, look, if we think something me and Scott have had deep discussions before about, where he's like, man, I think you're wrong in this place. And I think he's wrong. And we talk it out. A lot of times he's right. But we discuss things and we have a devotion to one person, which is Jesus Christ. We have a devotion to God, right? So that we don't fit that definition as it's written, right? Okay. Third definition from this dictionary, a system of religious beliefs. Okay.
11: Literally everyone with a religion.
9: Yeah. So that's like a, I mean, that's probably like that sub definition. We don't even need to. Do we have a system of religious beliefs? Yes. We'd say the scriptures, right?
12: Yeah.
9: No creed or anything other than that. So, All right. Now, this is another one I got off Billy Graham because I wanted to say, okay, that's what a dictionary says. What is a religious organization? So Billy Graham's website says this. Number one, they claim they have the truth. Okay.
11: Again, every religion. I mean.
9: Jesus, right? What did Jesus say in John 14, 6?
11: I am the way, the truth.
9: So Jesus says he's the truth. And so we would say scripture is what? John 17, 17.
11: Well, it's the truth.
9: Yeah. Jesus said, my words are truth. Mm-hmm. John 17, 17. So I would say, well, this is truth. So do I have it? I mean, I got this.
11: I mean, yeah.
9: I have the truth. Yeah. Does that mean I'm in a cult? No. Because every other person who would say they're not in a cult. Now, the next definition I think helps. They reject the Bible. Do we reject the Bible?
11: No.
9: No. It's the only book that I'm telling you is going to get you to heaven.
11: I reject all the other books.
9: All the other books. Yeah. Bingo.
11: Right.
9: They reject the Bible or say that their founders' writings are divine. Now, once again, they don't mean, but like for instance, Billy Graham, right? If he were alive and I could talk to him, I'd say the founders' writings are divine. Christ founded Christianity. Do you think his writings are divine? And he'd probably say yes. And we would both understand Jesus didn't write anything himself, but John 16, he inspired through the Holy Spirit, the apostles, and they wrote. Mm-hmm. 2 Thessalonians 3 talks about, and 2:15 talks about, the writings or spoken word from the apostles who wrote the commandments of the Lord, Paul. So we would say, okay, that's not what it's talking about. The only person's writings that we think are divine are God's or the people that he inspired in the first century. We don't think there's additional revelation like the Book of Mormon, those sorts of, that sort of description. So we don't fit that definition either.
11: Yeah.
9: Okay. This is a third one from Billy Graham. They reject the divinity of Jesus. Do we reject the divinity of Jesus?
12: We do not.
9: No, of course not. We have a whole nother program on Answering the Error where we answer other videos and we basically try to pick apart a Jehovah's Witness video that says that Jesus is not deity. That's the whole point of our video is showing, it's for an hour long, I think. Maybe it's 30 minutes long. We're saying Jesus is deity.
11: Yeah. In our last season, we had a short video on that.
9: Yeah.
11: On the in between that season and this one. Yeah. So yeah, definitely not that.
9: Yeah. So at least those two different definitions from different locations of a cult, we don't fit the definition. So if you have a different definition, I'd love to hear it. But pretty much, if I show you everything I got from here, the only way you could say we have a cult is if you'd say Christianity is a cult.
11: Yeah.
9: Some people do. And to their definition, they'd say, you have a devotion to Jesus. That's why you're in a cult. I'd say, well, guilty as charged, if that's what you want to call it. Mm-hmm. But that's normally not what people say.
11: Normally, I think a lot of people, when they say you're a member of a cult, what they mean is, I don't like your views.
9: Yeah, I literally have on my notes. Sometimes people can't answer your arguments, so they have to slander you.
11: Yeah. What is that? Argumentum ad hominem. Let me just attack your character.
9: Attack the man.
11: I'll just use a word that sounds really scary, cult, especially in our society, because, hey, you know, where do you see cults? They're the scary villain people in the movies. Yeah.
9: And you want to get people to run, you just say you're in a cult.
11: Oh, yeah, it's really culty.
9: I think about this, like Acts 24 in verse 4. Verse 5, Paul is basically on trial, okay? And if you look in Acts 24, verse 5, for we, this is Tertullus, who's basically an orator accusing Paul, we found Paul, a plague, a creator of dissension among the Jews throughout the world. Well, why? Because he's saying, leave Judaism, become a Christian. So of course they don't like him. Mm-hmm. A ringleader of the sect of the Nazarenes. That word sect in Greek is heresies, basically. It's where we get our word heresy, which means you're causing division from the true church, right? So these people literally are accusing the apostle Paul, who's inspired, of being a heretic and basically saying you're trying to divide and get this group to go off and follow you, right? They accuse Paul of that. How did Paul respond? Look at verse 15. When Paul finally gets a chance to talk, in verse 15, he says, verse 14, okay, 24, 14. But this I confess to you, that according to the way, which they call a sect. So they say this is heresy. And here's what I say. I worship the God of my fathers, believing all things written in the law and the prophets. And Jesus said in Luke 24, 44 and following that all the prophets, the writings and the prophets and Psalms spoke of him. So basically what Paul is saying is you're accusing me of being in a sect. Mm-hmm. You're accusing me of being in a denomination. You're accusing me of being in a cult. You can say what you want, but I'm worshiping the God of heaven.
12: Yeah.
9: According to all the things that the Bible teaches, right? That'd be the modern day like paraphrase. Mm-hmm. So you can call anybody you want to a cult. If I just didn't have an answer, a response to somebody's argument, I could say, "Well, you're in a cult." And I'm like, okay, explain to me why I am. Like, let's hear your argument. I'd like to hear a logical argument.
11: Yeah.
9: But most people don't make that.
11: Well, at that point, whenever you reach the point in a conversation where somebody's just going to apply a label and dismiss it, there's no more discussion.
9: No, because
11: they're not interested.
9: They're not interested. Explaining
11: why they think you're in a cult. They're just saying, I'll slap this label on you and move on with my life and not think about it anymore.
9: Yeah. It's like when you're discussing a Bible verse with someone, they say, oh, it's out of context. And I'm like, all right. Like, let's open up our Bibles. Let's look at the context. No, I don't want to. It's like, okay, that wasn't a legitimate objection. Yeah.
11: So you're dishonest. All right.
9: Let's look at a second accusation. Now, works-based, some people say, you guys in the Church of Christ, okay, teach a works-based salvation. And I'm like, I'm just teaching what Paul and Peter taught. But they still say, you teach a works-based salvation. Now, Tucker, did you want to say something about this one? Is there a...
10: Yeah.
9: I'm just kidding. On Answer in the Air, we did a whole hour-long episode. Don Blackwell and I, we have a show called Answer in the Air where people submit videos and we watch them. And so we did one on, does the Church of Christ teach a works-based salvation? It's actually a guy who left the Church of Christ, he says, and says that we have a works-based salvation. So we watch through his argument and basically say, well, this is what the Bible says. But I mean, some people have this idea that baptism is the only thing that the Bible is a work and nothing else is a work. What does the Bible say about lots of other things that people teach? Like, someone that says you just have to believe. What's the Bible say belief is?
10: No. It's a work.
9: It's a work? I mean, John 6, 28, 29, they ask Jesus, what are the works that we must do? And Jesus says, believe in the one who sent me.
11: Yeah.
9: So, believe. What are the works we need to do? Believe.
11: Isn't that ironic?
9: I mean, other passages too. What are some other passages? I know you guys know this.
10: I was going to say that video is very helpful. I recently watched it and trying to deal with that topic.
9: Yeah, because basically what they say is, we say you have to believe. They're like, yep, I'm cool with that. You have to repent. Oh, I'm cool with that. You have to be baptized. No, that's a work. I'm like, repentance is a work.
11: Yeah.
9: In Matthew 12:41, it references the people of Jonah's day. And in Jonah 3:10, it says when God saw their works, when God saw their works that they had turned, right? And God, so is repentance a work? The Bible says it is, but most people that accuse us of works-based salvation will say, no. Mm-hmm. Belief is a work. 1 Thessalonians.
11: Was it Matthew 3:8?
9: What's that?
11: Let me see. Let me pull that up. I think that's one of
9: the works befitting repentance or something like that. John the Baptist.
11: Yeah. Therefore bear fruits worthy of repentance.
9: Bear fruits worthy of repentance. Do something that shows you've repented.
11: Yeah.
9: 1 Thessalonians 1:3 says your work of faith. So someone says, well, John 6:28, that's not what he's saying. 1 Thessalonians 1:3, and I believe 2 Thessalonians 1:11 says your work of faith. Here's the thing. Mm-hmm. Most people think Galatians 2:8-9, saved by grace through faith, not of works. I think those works are talking about works a lot, Moses, because the next context he discusses is how God's broken down the middle wall of partition, and they were boasting. Why? Galatians 6:12 maybe, says the false teachers want to circumcise you so they can boast in their flesh, your flesh. So he's not talking about that. Something can be a gift, and you still have to do something to receive it. Can it not?
11: It can.
9: How would that work?
11: Okay, well.
9: Salvation's a gift.
11: It is a gift, and you do have to do something to obey it. I mean, in our practical life, I can give my child a gift, and they're going to have to do something for it. Mm-hmm. I mean, obviously, you talk about holidays or birthdays or whatever. You might give a gift, and yeah, I mean, the simple thing, they got to unwrap it. But then they have to use it properly, too. You can talk about that. I mean, I think I mentioned some of that before when we were talking. Mm-hmm. Not only do you have to do something to receive it, in the case of a child, it's pretty simple. They have to unwrap it. They have to receive it. They have to reach out. They have to go get it, whatever. Mm-hmm. I can give you a car. You got to go pick it up.
9: Yeah.
11: You know?
9: If you own a dealership and you say, we're having this great big giveaway, we're giving away a free car, and you have to all you have to do is come down and put your name on a piece of paper and be entered in the drawing.
11: Yeah, I can give you a gift of my will.
9: And Scott comes down, he puts his name down, he's entered in the drawing, mm-hmm. He goes home. Later, they say, Scott, we drew your name. Come down and collect your brand new 2021 Ford F-150.
11: Oh, buddy, the Lightning?
9: Oh, buddy. I don't know. Maybe, yes.
11: That's the one.
9: Mine's a 2012. Yeah. I haven't looked into any other ones. So anyway, Scott wins this truck. He has to drive down and sign some paperwork. Would Scott say, look at this truck I earned?
11: That's right.
9: You'd be like, no, it's a gift. I want it. Isn't it awesome? And you say, whoa, no. That, it can't be a gift. You had to sign some paperwork. You had to drive down there.
11: Right.
9: And you'd say, no, they were giving me the gift. They have the right to determine the terms.
11: And that's what I was going to say about the will thing. I started to mention that.
9: Yeah.
11: I can leave you something in my will.
9: Yep.
11: Are you going to earn it? No. Is it going to be a gift? Yes. It's going to be a gift from me post my life ending.
9: Yeah.
11: But it's still a gift from me.
9: Yeah.
11: Mm-hmm. And you're still going to have to deal with the I don't know what you want to call it.
9: Terms.
11: How a will is executed.
9: Yeah.
11: You know,
9: yeah.
11: With the estate. You're going to have to deal with that.
9: So, yeah, I mean, when you look at, you have to watch that other video because time wise, we got to move on, but you can go watch that. Does the work, the Church of Christ teach a works-based salvation? Answer in the Air episode. It'll be in the podcast resource page as well. What about legalistic? Someone says, you know, you think you have to obey God's law, the law of Christ, Galatians 6, 1 and 2, right? Law of faith, Romans 3:26.
11: 6:2. Yeah.
9: So Christianity is a law. Mm-hmm. There is a law that you have to follow. It's not the law of Moses, right? And it works a little differently. But whenever people say you're a legalist because you have to think you have to do that, and they'll say you're

0: the word of God. So he says, you've made the commandment of God of no effect by your tradition. Basically, if you look at verse 3, why do you transgress the commandment of God because of your tradition? Jesus never condemned the Pharisees for trying to keep the law of Moses. Jesus kept the law of Moses perfect. Is Jesus a legalist? No. I hope you'd not call Jesus a legalist. Jesus kept the law of Moses perfectly. Mm-hmm. What Jesus condemned the Pharisees for was when they said, oh, this is God's law? Don't worry about that. Keep man's law.
1: Yeah, it's like this. Jesus, please come into my heart. You're making of no effect baptism.
0: When somebody tells me that I'm a legalist for saying the scriptures say you have to be baptized to be saved, here's in essence what they're saying. They're saying what you just said, which is if you teach a sinner's prayer, you're saying God's word says repent and be baptized. I'm teaching something different over God's word.
1: That's right.
0: You're actually the legalist.
1: You are creating a doctrine that says this is what you need to do, and you are making of no effect what Jesus commanded about confessing his name before men or repenting. Maybe you'll say, oh, yeah, well, you are going to confess his name before men. Like, okay, well, then the sinner's prayer didn't save you.
0: Yeah.
1: Right? I mean, it's one of those two. You're not going to be saved by asking Jesus into your heart and that's it. Or you're going to have to say there's something else besides that I have to do.
0: Mm-hmm.
1: And anyway, you're making other things of no effect.
0: Anytime you say, well, God said this, but I say this, and you say something different, that's legalism. You're making laws for God.
1: Right.
0: And in Romans chapter 10, do you have Romans, Tucker?
2: I can get it.
0: Go to Romans chapter 10 and read verses 2-4.
2: For I bear them witness that they have a zeal for God.
0: They have a zeal. They're zealous for God.
2: Yeah. But not according to knowledge.
0: But they're ignorant of what God's word says. Keep reading.
2: For being ignorant of the righteousness of God and seeking to establish their own, they did not submit to God's righteousness.
0: So God has a righteousness. They rejected that because they were ignorant of it and they wanted to make their own righteousness. Read verse 4.
1: And what is righteousness? It's what God has told you
0: what
1: to
0: God
1: do.
0: What God has said. Read verse 4.
2: For Christ is the end of the law for righteousness to everyone who believes.
0: So Christ is the end of the law to righteousness to everyone who believes what? I mean, that's present tense. Present participle. It's talking about believing everything Christ taught. And then in later in 10, he's going to talk about Israel, verse 1, what he wishes they would do to be saved. So you're only legalistic if you make up laws for God and ignore his word.
1: Yep.
0: Yeah. Hey, everybody. Thanks for listening to the Authentic Christian Podcast. 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Thanks for listening. All right. Last objection. We have 7 or 8 minutes. Did Alexander Campbell start the Church of Christ? All right, so let me explain this. We referenced earlier there was a Stone Campbell movement in the 1800s, right? These were guys who were members of denominations. Campbell started out Presbyterian. His dad was a Presbyterian minister. Then they left and became a member of a Baptist association, finally left that in the 1830. And so they basically said, he was born in 1786. Presbyterian, Baptist, saw some things that he thought were not what the New Testament taught, was trying to examine it, and he basically said, drop all human names. Some people didn't like that. They started slandering, calling them Campbellites, right? If a guy says, I'm just a Christian, and you don't want him to be just a Christian, you have to start thinking of something to call him, because you won't just say, oh, you're just a Christian and you're giving up these human names. They start calling them Campbellites, right? And so in 1828, I have a quote. Somebody asked him, what is Campbellism? Because people were calling him Campbellist, like Methodism. They were saying this guy started his own denomination. Campbell said, they asked him what it is. He said, it's a nickname of reproach invented and adopted by those whose views, feelings, and desires are all sectarian, all denominational, who cannot conceive of a Christianity in any other light than an ism. He's basically saying people who can't understand how you could be a Christian and not be a member of a denomination, they don't understand how it's even possible. They say, well, you have to be a member of a denomination. So instead of saying, wait a minute, nobody in the New Testament was, they start making up a name to call Campbell. This is another one in 18, I don't know when it is, but a New Orleans newspaper called Campbell the founder of a new denomination, founder of a church. And he wrote a letter back to the newspaper and said this, I've always repudiated all human heads and human names for the people of the Lord, and will feel very thankful if you'll correct the erroneous impression which your article may have made in representing me as the founder of a religious denomination. So in New Orleans, they see droves of people following this, listening to this preacher, and they think, oh, he started a new church. And he's like, no, please write in your newspaper that what you wrote was wrong. I didn't found anything. I just want you to go back to what?
2: To the Bible.
0: This.
1: To the scripture.
0: Go back to the scriptures.
1: So that's what he said about it. What about What about the fact

0: there's records before him.
1: Way before.
0: Before he was born.
1: Way before.
0: Right?
1: Yeah. Yeah. I mean, you can look, if you like to read, if you've ever heard of the Ante, which means before, Nicene, which is just what they classify people before the Council of Nicaea in 325. The Ante before 325 writers, the early church writers, they use the title Church of Christ. Well, why? Because it's in the scripture.
0: Yeah.
1: He didn't create that title. Romans 16:16 has it. Now, they didn't refer to the church as only by that name, just like we don't. We call it the Lord's Church, the New Testament Church. They called it by many names. But you've got Ignatius of Antioch, Clement, Origen, Hippolytus, Cyprian, Julius Africanus, Dionysius, all those guys that I looked up right before we started on my software. But the truth is, it doesn't matter how many of those guys used it because it's in scripture. They're not inspired, right? Scripture's inspired.
0: That's right.
1: And so, like, if that's not early enough for you, that's 1700 years before Alexander Campbell's born. I mean, and it's in scripture. I mean, I could give you reference and article, and we will. We'll put some articles in the podcast resource page that show in the 60s, eight churches of Christ, groups of churches of Christ in England in the 1660s, 100 years before Alexander Campbell was born. They called themselves the name of Church of Christ. That's just the name they chose. They had baptism by immersion, all right? They celebrated the Lord's Supper and had elders and deacons.
0: Yep.
1: There's a group that was called the Anabaptists. They said falsely called the Anabaptists. They called themselves the Church of Christ. They taught baptism for the remission of sins. They had some stuff Calvinistic-wise that I think they were off on. But everyone was engulfed in Calvinism in the 1500s and 1600s.
0: Yeah, they were trying.
1: They were trying. And that's all we're saying is try to study your Bible and say, is this what the Bible teaches? And if your answer is no, just go back to the Bible.
0: Yeah, just give it up. Just admit. Just change. Be willing to change. Don't get locked into this idea of, you know, our father's religion.
1: Yeah.
0: Follow the faith of our fathers. No, follow the faith of the scriptures.
1: That's right.
0: And if you find you've done something wrong, well, just change, repent of it. That's what that is.
1: That's right.
0: To change your mind about something, right?
1: Yeah.
0: And that follows suit with the action. So you make that change. And that's the most that you can do.
1: Yeah. That's
0: right. You have the Bible, you can read it, look at it and read it, and do your very best to be honest and sincere about what you read. And follow it to the best of your ability. Mm-hmm. Beyond that, what else can you do?
1: Yeah.
0: And that's what
1: all you can
0: saying.
1: Do is your best.
0: That's what we're saying to
1: that's
0: do.
1: That's what we're saying.
0: And that's what Campbell was trying to do.
1: Yeah.
0: And he got slandered for it.
1: Yeah. And there was a lot of group of guys. He basically was just a really good preacher.
0: He was.
1: Other
0: just
1: guys.
0: A really good preacher.
1: Really good preacher. And everyone said, wow, this guy's such a good preacher. People are following him. He's starting his own church. And he's saying, no, I'm not.
0: I'm not. Okay,
1: let me give you a parallel. Get your Bible app out. Go back to the Old Testament. Look up 2 Chronicles 34.
0: And while he's looking, just on that footnote, just to tell that off, he wanted to do his best.
1: Yep.
0: He didn't start it. That's history right. shows. You can look up records.
1: Oh, yeah.
0: Churches of Christ throughout history, well before he came on the scene.
1: Way so before.
0: He didn't start the Church of Christ.
1: That's and lots.
0: Irrefutable. You can't prove that he did it. You can prove the opposite.
1: You can prove he didn't,
0: with history.
1: If you said Aaron Gallagher started the Church of Christ, all you'd have to do is look before I was born and see, wow, they existed before he's born. Start it. And that's what you can look all the way back to scripture 1800 years before he's born and he didn't start
0: Absolutely.
1: It. So read 2 Chronicles 34, 14 and just read a couple verses.
2: While they were bringing out the money that had been brought into the house of the Lord, Hilkiah the priest found the book of the law of the Lord given through Moses. Then Hilkiah answered and said to Shaphan, the secretary, I found the book of the law in the house of the Lord. And Hilkiah gave the book to Shaphan. Shaphan brought the book to the king and further reported to the king all that was committed to your servants they are doing.
1: Okay, that's good. So here's what happens. In 2 Chronicles 34, which is the very end chronologically of the people of Israel before they go into Babylonian captivity, right? What happens is he finds a copy of the law and he basically says, look, we need to read this and obey it because there were certain things they hadn't been obeying. Same thing happens, Hezekiah, Josiah. They find something they're not doing and they say, we need to go back and we found the book of the law. We need to obey it. Did they invent the law of Moses?
0: No.
1: Did they start a new form of Judaism? Mm-hmm. No. They said, go back to the law, which was given in Exodus.
0: And nobody called them the Hilkiahites.
1: The Hilkiahites or the Josiahites or the Hezekiah. Yeah. No, they just said, go back to what God wrote. And that's really what we're saying is we're saying that Luke 8:11 in the parable of the soils or the sower says that the seed is the word of God. If you have a seed that's thousands of years old, which this is a seed, a seed in word form, whenever you plant it, Christians are going to grow, right?
0: Right.
1: So it doesn't matter how long it is. When you plant this word of God, it's going to make Christians.
0: Right. A given seed type only gives a tree.
1: Bingo.
0: Or a plant of that type. It doesn't give many varieties.
1: Yeah.
0: You don't have a tree with many varieties of different fruit. We're trying to be like Hilkiah here. That's what we're trying to do.
1: That's
0: We're stepping into the shoes of Hilkiah and we're saying to you, here's the information. You have it. Just turn back to it and follow it.
1: That's perfect. That's awesome. Check out the podcast resource page. We have a lesson there, which church to join. BJ Clark, it's a great lesson, one of my favorites over the years. And so we want you to join the church that you read about in your Bible. Okay. Be added to that church, not join a man-made church. Thanks for watching with us. We'll see you back on the next episode of the Authentic Christian Podcast. Have a good day.
0: Hey guys, thanks for listening to the show today. 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
2: In Matthew 19, verse 6, Jesus said, "What God has joined together, let not man separate," in reference to marriage. Note he didn't say whom God has joined together, but what God has joined together. It's not just the one with whom we share a marriage, it's the marriage relationship itself that is special. And that's the way it is with the Christ-Church relationship. Christ the husband, the church his bride, it is very, very special. In fact, Ephesians chapter 3, verses 9 through 11 tells us the church reveals the multicolored wisdom of God, and it's been a part of his eternal purpose or plan all along. It is extremely special. It allows us to have this relationship with Jesus that makes every day

Hello, my name is Griffin Collins, and I have an exciting announcement. We will begin releasing a weekly devotional on Facebook titled Matters That Matter. In these weekly devotionals, we will discuss topics that are important and specific to the Lord's church today. What does the Bible say about trusting others? Am I required to be faithful as a Christian? I pray that you will follow along with us as we explore matters that matter today.

0: just a thought. Who can be baptized? Those who confess. Not just those who repent or those who believe, but also those who confess. The Bible says in Acts chapter 2 and verse 41 that those that gladly received the word of what Peter said were baptized, and that they were about 3,000 souls added to them. Those that gladly receive. Focus in on that for just one moment. Not everyone is going to gladly confess the name of Christ. And we need to understand that going in, that there was a part in Scripture where God says, look, if you get to a point and nobody wants to follow Christ, dust off your shoes and keep going. There is a point where we must give up on a study. We shouldn't desire to give up on it. We should always try, but you and I both know there are people out there that are just not going to listen. They're just not going to do the right thing. And we can try and try and try until our dying days and waste other souls' opportunities and chances to get to heaven. Or we can say, I'll keep checking in on you, but I've got to move on to some other soil that can help. The Bible says that those that gladly received, that means there were those there that day that would not confess the name of Christ. But those that gladly received would confess the name of Christ and would be able to obtain salvation through baptism. Just a thought.
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As humans, we like to dwell on the flowers and the rainbows of God's character, His goodness and kindness, and His love. But the Bible also speaks of His severity and justice. In fact, Proverbs 6:16 says, "There are six things that the Lord hates, seven that are an abomination to Him." What curdles God's stomach? What does He hate? He hates haughty eyes. Pride has always been an affront to God because it minimizes Him in the heart of the proud. God deserves praise and honor for all of His works toward us, the seen and the unseen. But pride blinds us to the ministrations of God and causes us to trust and praise ourselves for what we have accomplished. But pride also causes conflict between people. Haughtiness places ourselves above others. It leads us to think more highly of ourselves than what is proper. From their lofty perch, God will bring down the proud. So don't let pride go before your fall.

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0: It's 82 degrees.
2: You know, when you think about purity, the idea that something is pure, a lot of times people will think of, you know, a white canvas or a wedding dress because it has no blemishes and no spot. And in truth, the boards that we have here at the coffee shop that we're sitting at in this set were pure before words were put upon them. Because the word purity is just defined as freedom from adulteration or contamination. Now, the words themselves aren't impure, but before the board was touched by the chalk or before it was touched by the black marker, the blackboard with the markers, it was pure. There's nothing wrong with it. And so when we think about purity from a spiritual standpoint, we know that the Bible teaches that souls at one time were pure and they became blemished. They became adulterated and contaminated. And so as we think about the idea of purity, and we know what it means, but why does it matter what it means? You know, what would you do if someone says, why does purity even matter?
3: Well, especially when we talk about the different areas, we talk about the soul that was clean and pure has now become blemished,
2: right,
3: stained in some way, and needs to be purified once again.
2: Right.
3: And 1 Peter 1, verse 22 reminds us that the soul that has been purified, how so? Through obeying the truth. And so with that in mind, we think about our souls being purified, being pure once again. That's only through the process of the blood of Christ, coming in contact with the blood of Christ, being baptized into Christ is where we find that. Romans 6, verse 3 and 4, as well as Colossians 2, 12. But when we think about purity, we think about then we need to continue to live lives that are pure before God. In fact, in the Sermon on the Mount, Jesus mentioned that blessed are the pure in heart, for they shall see God. And so there's a goal for us. There's a characteristic of our lives that's to be seen as one who is pure. The Apostle Paul would talk about that we're to meditate, think on things that are pure, Philippians 4 and verse 8. There's several other things, obviously, in that list. But things that are pure would be something that we need to be thinking about. Our thoughts need to be pure, in other words. And so when you think about purity, it surrounds several aspects in our lives. We think about the pure doctrine of Christ. What does that mean? That means that it is simply the doctrine of Christ. It's nothing been added to it, mm-hmm, and nothing even been left out. It's the same as what Christ gave, in other words. And so that's the very idea. And so when we talk about passages that remind us of our own purity and of our Lord's church remaining pure, there are passages that remind us about the elders have a responsibility to help maintain that purity, right, in the church. They lead and they oversee in that way, and they feed the church of God so that we might be pure,
2: right,
3: before God. And so that, you know, when Christ comes again, we're ready for the judgment in that sense. So purity is important to us, and it should be of importance to us because we want to stand before God as pure, not with blemish.
2: Right.
3: And I think about the sacrifice that was made. 1 Peter chapter 1 reminds us, 18 and 19, that you were not redeemed with things that are impure,
2: right,
3: and things that rust and corrupt and things like that, but rather with the precious blood of Christ, not with silver and gold and not with things that blemish in some way, but rather with the precious blood of Christ. Why? Because it was pure, because it was sinless. And so purity is of importance to us, at least it should be.
2: Well, that's just it. The world was once pure. Mm-hmm. Genesis,
3: sure,
2: 1 and 2, when it was created,
3: yeah,
2: you know, Moses took the time because God is telling him to take the time to say this, but in 7 verses in Genesis 1, verse 4, 10, 12, 18, 21, 25, and 31, stress that after God had created something, he called it good.
3: Right.
2: And I think it wouldn't be inappropriate to say he called it pure.
3: Yeah.
2: And then what would happen is, as we know, Adam and Eve would sin in the Garden of Eden, and the world would become into a state of disarray at that point. And in fact, so much to the point that mankind, which was once pure, when they fell, Genesis 3, the wickedness of mankind became exceedingly wicked to the point in Genesis 6 where God says, that's it. I'm destroying this. The thing that he had just said in, you know, five chapters earlier is very good. I'm going to destroy the world because I am not a, I'm not appreciative of what I'm seeing. And what I notice about that that is so incredible is we talk about natural disasters that occur today. The very reason those things happen is because of the wickedness of mankind from years and years ago, where the flood, as we know, of course, the canopy was burst open, it opened up, and radiation, harmful materials that weren't normally a part of the earth became a part of the earth.
3: Right.
2: And you see after the flood, the lifespan of man shrink.
3: Yeah.
2: And I mean devastatingly so. Because before Genesis 6, you have men living up to almost 1,000 years old. And after the flood, you start to notice, okay, well, Sarah died in Genesis 23, around 127 years old. And that's still an incredible amount of number. But it's gotten shorter and shorter ever since. And it's kind of gone back up now that we have medicines and stuff. But part of the reason we have death and we have all of this sickness and decay is because of the impurity of mankind.
3: Sure.
2: And we wouldn't have those issues if we didn't have to worry about it. But that kind of begs the question, can we really know what is impure? You know, is it so easy to know what's pure but not to know what's impure? Because the world wants to kind of trick us. You know, in fact, Isaiah 5 and verse 20 talks about this a little bit, that, you know, woe is pronounced to those who call good evil and evil good, who put light for dark and dark for light, bitter for sweet, sweet for bitter. And I think we have that going on in the world today where people will say, well, what is once good is not good. So how can we really know what is impure? If someone says, you know, Wayne, what's impure? What would you say? What would you do?
3: I would remind people that we have a guide that has certainly stood the test of time, that over every generation, this book still remains what is pure, and at the same time tells us then what is impure. And so, often the case, by telling us what's right and what is pure, the thing that would be opposite of that or lacking of that would be impure. And so we can understand that. And that's a normal thing for us. If I tell you that I want you to do this certain thing and you go do something else, or and you've added to that, maybe you did the first thing, but you added something else to that, I didn't tell you to do that. You know, and so we understand that in every other aspect of life. Well, God's the same way. We can't just add to his word. That makes it impure. We can't take away from it because that also then would make it impure. But God also does tell us that there are things that are harmful to man, the things we need to stay away from, sinful activity, sinful things, and that we need to be aware of the false teachers that are out there and the false doctrines that they bring, sometimes even in sheep's clothing. It looks good, it sounds good, but it doesn't match up with Scripture, therefore it can't be right. And so we need to cast it aside as it being false and mark it, avoid it, make others aware of that's out there, beware, and so they don't fall into the same trap. In fact, I think about Ephesians chapter 4, if you want to look with me. In Ephesians chapter 4, the Apostle Paul reminding about unity in the church, and obviously then those things that would harm the church would be those things that would cause disunity, that would disrupt that unity. And so he's reminding us to walk worthy of the vocation which you were called, lowliness of mind and meekness, long-suffering, forbearing one another in love, endeavoring to keep the unity of the Spirit in the bond of peace. And then he goes through those seven ones listed in the next few verses. And then he goes on to talk about that, you know, in bringing about the revelation to mankind, the New Testament, in other words, at one time he used miracles to bring that forward because we didn't have the completed Scriptures at that point. And so, but he reminds us this is why, that we would be, verse 14, that we would be henceforth no more children, tossed to and fro, carried about with every wind of doctrine, by the sleight of men and the cunning craftiness whereby they lie in wait to deceive, but speaking the truth in love, may grow up in him in all things, which is the head, even Christ, from whom the whole body fitly joined together, compacted by that which every joint supplieth, according to the effectual working of the measure of every part, maketh increase of the body unto the edifying of itself in love. And I see a picture of a body that's growing stronger. It's increasing in that way. How so? Because we have the doctrine of Christ, the pure doctrine of Christ. And so we're not tossed to and fro with those that would try to deceive in the world, those who would try to bring about impurity to the body of Christ. And when there is impurity in our bodies, it's harmful, and we understand that in the same way in the Lord's church. And so these things remind us that our Lord wanted the church to be pure, and He made it so that it could be pure, and He brought us the Word. And therefore, when someone brings a doctrine that doesn't match Scripture, when somebody's out there saying, well, all you have to do is pray, and God will save you. You know, Jesus will save you. He's already gone to the cross for you, and He has. He's gone to the cross for us. But how we respond to that is we're never told to go and pray that we might be saved.
2: Right.
3: We're told to go and respond by believing that He is the Son of God, repenting of sin, and being baptized to wash away our sins, you know, after confessing our faith in Christ. And so that's the plan that our Lord has given. But when somebody goes outside of that, or adds to that, or subtracts from that, that becomes impure.
2: Yeah.
3: And therefore becomes harmful to our Lord's creation, to all of mankind, because it becomes then deceptive. It becomes that which is actually bad, which is now called good.
2: Right.
3: And so
2: the word unclean is what comes to my mind when I think of impure, because clean and unclean,
3: right,
2: like that wedding dress I mentioned earlier, if a bride-to-be on her wedding day pulled the dress out of the bag that it comes in, found a big old mud stain on it, it'd be like World War III was going to start, because all of a sudden we've got a major issue.
3: Yeah.
2: And that word unclean in the New King James Version of the Bible is found 167 times. In fact, its very first recording, I think, is very interesting. It's in Genesis 7 and verse 2, and also verse 8, where Moses is writing that God tells Noah, hey, when you go and get the animals for the ark, I want you to take clean and unclean animals. And so what that reveals to us is, in the time of Genesis 7, mm-hmm, people knew what was clean and what was unclean.
3: Right.
2: It then goes on through all of these things that you know are discussed, and Leviticus talks about a lot of the ideas of being unclean due to being around dead bodies. And one of the verses that is so impressive to me is number 6, verses 6 and 7, where it's talking about the Nazirite vow. And it says in verse 6, all the days that he separates himself to the Lord, he shall not go near a dead body.
3: Right.
2: Verse 7, it says, he shall not make himself unclean even for his father, his mother, brother, or sister when they die, because his separation to God is on his head. And so what he's saying there is, if I take the Nazirite vow and my dad dies, I'm not going to the funeral.
3: Yeah.
2: I'm not going to be around that dead body. And that's how serious God took being clean and wanting to remind us what was unclean and what was impure. And so the idea of killing the old man, Romans 6, 3, and 4, means that we kill all of the impurities that come with him. Now, we're not perfect individuals, and I understand that there are times where things happen, and we don't intend for it to be the case, but I think it'd be good to kind of talk for just a quick moment in kind of rapid-fire fashion. I've got a couple of things that can be impure, and just areas that can be impure. Number one would be thoughts. We know that according to Matthew 5:28, there are thoughts that can be sexually impure.
3: Right.
2: Jesus said, whoever looks on a woman to lust after is already committing adultery with her in his heart. And he's not saying there that he's actually committed adultery, but like Joseph was able to flee from Potiphar's wife, had Joseph been thinking constantly about Potiphar's wife in that way, maybe he wouldn't have been able to flee from her. We have thoughts that are spiritually damning. In Romans 6, the Romans were walking around saying, you know what we're going to do? We're going to continue in sin that grace can abound. Because the last time we did this, we got the Son.
3: Right.
2: And God's just going to continue to bless us. And Paul says, you've got it all backwards.
3: Yeah.
2: You think that way, and you'll be spiritually damned.
3: Right.
2: And so you need to continue in the grace of God, continue in the faith, because you're not getting another sacrifice.
3: Yeah.
2: We have thoughts that are maybe about harming our fellow man. And we get so upset about an individual, but the Bible tells me to kill evil desire, Colossians 3:5. That Jesus on the cross said, Father, forgive these individuals, Luke 23:34. We have words that are impure.
3: Yeah.
2: Ephesians 5, verse 4 talks about not allowing corrupt communication to be a part of our lives, but really it's Ephesians 4:29, let no corrupt word proceed out of your mouth, but what is good for necessary edification.
3: Yeah.
2: And finally, you mentioned on this a minute ago, doctrine. One of the things the elders are tasked with doing is being pure enough to spot impure teaching. And they need to be pure enough in the Word of God that they can say, that's a wolf.
3: Right.
2: And I said to someone once, I may not be an elder, but I can look for the wolf. And that's my responsibility as a preacher and a child of God, is to be on the lookout for that too. And doctrine, man, Wayne, people are preaching things left and right that are so far off. And I just read a story yesterday that Harding, a place in Harding, Arkansas now, after much study, the Downtown Church of Christ in Searcy, Arkansas, will now allow women preachers and women teachers of Bible classes in a mixed setting, women to lead singing, to lead prayers, and that's a doctrine that is impure.
3: Right.
2: It's not that God hates women, it's that He set it up in a different way. And the motives of man can be impure, and we have all of these things that we can really define what is impure, and those are just a portion of them.
3: Right.
2: But that's the problem. There's so much that is impure. I'm going to give you a statistic that is just insanity to me. But when we talk about the realm of pornography, this is a statistic, an actual statistic from Enough is Enough. And this is the article that was titled, Enough is Enough, General Pornography Statistics. Visits to one major pornographic website totaled 33.5 billion visits over the course of 2018, and an increase of 5 billion visits from 2017. That equates to a daily average of 92 million visitors, and at the time of this writing, the website's daily visits now exceed 100 million. 30.3 billion searches, or 962 searches per second. Per second. Every minute, 63,992 new visitors arrive at this website. 12 new videos and 2 hours of content are uploaded to it every minute.
3: Wow.
2: And that's just one area of impurity. And the pornographic industry has become absolutely dominating. It's a billion-dollar industry. But it's not just that. Sin abounds in this world, which means impurity abounds in this world. And so we've got to remain pure. What can we do to try to help our children be shielded from things that are impure?
3: You know, that's the problem is, you know, we sometimes let all of that impurity right into our homes.
2: Mm-hmm.
3: And as parents, we have a responsibility to, you know, check that stuff at the door.
2: Right.
3: And put a stop to it, which sometimes means turning off our TVs, sometimes means, you know, getting off the internet, sometimes means, you know, we've talked about video games even, yeah, you know, in these episodes, you know, making sure that those things that are impure, they don't need to permeate our minds or our children's minds. And so there has to be a point in time where we say enough is enough, as the article is titled. And it is. Enough is enough. We have this, and you mentioned, you know, pornography, and that, unfortunately, you know, has such a draw because of the lust and desire and things like that. You know, Satan is pretty smart and knows how to tempt not just men in that, but certainly the majority are men that go in the statistics that I've seen. You know, but a third or more are women that actually visit that, yep, as well. And so, you think about the deviant mindset that's out there, and you know, and some of the things that God hates and detests. Proverbs 6 certainly reminds us, you know, those that that are there with imaginations, just continually thinking up a new way or a new thing to add on to this to draw people, more people to this. And I think that would certainly equate to that same type of, or apply to that kind of situation. And but the problem is not just that the evil is out there, is that we have to say no.
2: Right.
3: We have to stand up against it. We have to stand for truth. We have to stand for what's pure. And just like our Lord, you know, who was the light of the world, John 8:12, John 9:4, you know, that reminder, John 9:5, I think, you know, you have that reminder, He's the light of the world. Well, He also referred to His disciples as the light of the world, right, because we follow Him. And therefore, we have that influence, and we can make a difference. We can make changes. And so, it has to begin in our house, in our homes, with us. And we help our children to be able to see that and to stay far from that. And we can shield them. I know we can't keep them from everything. They're going to see things. Life is going to happen around, right, them, and they're going to see stuff that we hope that they would never see.
2: Right.
3: But at the same time, we're going to do our best. That doesn't mean that we just throw up our hands and say, well, There's nothing we can do. Right. We just let it happen. That would be foolish. There is something we can do, but we have to make up our minds first. You know, that I'll let no evil thing, you know, come before me. You know, that I'm not going to watch that. I'm not going to see that. And if it does appear before me, I'm going to turn it.

0: type of fun, and that if you go go-karting, while you're in the go-kart, you have to be teaching your children about the Lord.
1: Right.
0: We know there's a time for everything. But the point there is that you're instilling these beliefs in your children when they rise up, when they walk through the door, when they walk out of the door.
1: Right.
0: You write them as a sign upon your doorpost. And I've seen sometimes at church buildings in the auditorium, you know, enter to worship, you know, leave to serve.
1: Right.
0: And is that mentality is that when I walk in, I know what I'm entering the auditorium to do. When I leave, I know what I'm leaving to do.
1: Right.
0: And that's what, you know, Moses wanted the parents to be doing for the children. Is to say, hey, and that's just it. You know, the statistic we mentioned earlier about the pornographic site, that's just one site.
1: Yeah.
0: That's one site that is probably, I guess, the most popular site, I would imagine, from what the article was going through. But if every minute 2 hours of content is being uploaded, then what does that mean that every minute a parent needs to be trying to do that they have with their children? But to instill, like you said, the mind has to do something with it.
1: Right.
0: And it's not just pornographic images. It can also be, you know, dirty jokes. It can also be dirty thoughts.
1: Sure.
0: The mind's got to do something with it. And what are we going to do with it? Where are we going to put it? And so I know that there are people right now that say it doesn't matter what we say or what we do, as long as we get a laugh. And as long as it's funny, as long as it's cute, I can say anything that I want. I can talk about the members of the congregation in a sexual way as long as it's funny. I can say things about other people in a sexual way as long as it's funny. I can tell the dirtiest of jokes as long as it's funny. How do we handle that? What would you do if someone said that to you? Well, it doesn't really matter, Wayne. It got a big laugh. What do we do with that?
1: Well, and that's the problem is we've focused on the laugh.
0: Right.
1: You know, versus what it is that we're actually doing.
0: Right.
1: And, you know, and maybe it's the case, you know, I mean, comedians have come and gone through the years, you know, and some are clean in their comedy, some are not, obviously. And, you know, it's unfortunate that those that are the dirtiest get the most laughs maybe or get the most attention for whatever reason. You know, and then it's also unfortunate that that's what we gauge is okay. We set that as our guideline. Here's our gauge. So if I get a laugh out of this, if my laugh meter hits 10, you know, man, it was a good one.
0: Right.
1: You know, well, what did I say that got me that?
0: Right.
1: And if that's impure, then the laugh is impure as well. You know, so
0: right.
1: And so what I have to do is I need to be thinking about, okay, not just, you know, laugh. I think we can laugh and we can have fun and we can joke. And, you know, we shouldn't do it at the expense of those around us in that way, so as to hurt, you know. We tease back and forth one another, but we know each other pretty well, and we can do that. But I would never go out to someone else and say, you know, that Michael Clark, you know, that Michael J. Clark, I'm going to get him, you know, in some way, you know, I'm going to and start telling jokes against, you know, out there to somebody else, you know, that's really denigrating your, you know, who you really are as a gospel preacher and as a good man, and as a father and as a husband, and to tear you down in some way to make others laugh, you know, that's never good. And this idea that, okay, well, it was cute, or that what we said was cute, or how I dress, you know, my kids are cute. That's what I hear some parents say, you know. So I want to address part of that as well in this, because, yes, our little girls may be still pure, but why dress them as if they are impure?
0: Right.
1: And let the world gawk at them in some way as well, and you know this whole idea. And then I'll say, well, they're so cute. That's what the parents will say. They're so cute.
0: Mm-hmm.
1: Well, you know, they're 5 years old. They're 6 years old.
0: Right.
1: You know, and it's okay because they're just so cute.
0: Right.
1: Well, the world's not going to look at them as cute anymore. The world's going to look at them as sexual objects, unfortunately. And so, are we setting our young people up for failure in that way? You know, cute doesn't have to mean immodest.
0: Right.
1: And yes, even the youngest can be dressed immodest.
0: Yeah.
1: And so for some reason our parents have forgotten that. But in a world that is uploading to one site 2 hours of content pornographically a day, some of that includes child pornography.
0: Right.
1: And so we need to not keep blinders on and realize what

0: is, you know, what the world is doing around us, so that we can combat that. You know, we have to do everything. We have to take the go the extra mile. We have to take the extra step. We have to do the extra thing, do the hard work, so that our children will be safe from that kind of atmosphere. Now, it's going to be there when they get there, and it may be worse than it is today. But we've hopefully prepared them and their minds, and let them be children as long as they can possibly be children, rather than letting them be exposed to a world's deviant and impurity.
1: You know, Timothy was instructed to not let anyone look down on his youth, but to be an example to the believers. Sure. And one of the things that he was told to be an example in was purity.
0: Purity, yeah.
1: So imagine the damage Timothy would have done if he had been a vile and dirty man.
0: Yeah.
1: And not just to himself, but to the church.
0: Yeah.
1: And evidently God knew that the gospel preachers could even become tainted with the cares of
0: sure.
1: the world. Luke 8:14. You know, it's possible for each person to be pure, but are we going to be? That's the question. Is Jesus did state that the pure in heart would see God, and the contrast in that passage is that the impure will not see God.
0: Right.
1: And if I want to see God, and He wants me to come home, 2 Peter 3:19 or 3:9, He wants me there.
0: Yeah.
1: Then the best way to make it is to be a pure person.
0: Right.
1: And that's going to mean being different from the world.
0: Yeah.
1: And you know, Romans 12:1-3 talks about being weird. You know, being different from this world,
0: right.
1: not being the type of people that the world would accept, but being separated from that. And I think what you mentioned, well, it's cute. Well, everybody dresses this way.
0: Yeah.
1: And today we have more of a problem of, sure, you're covered up, but you're still not modest.
0: Mm.
1: Because we have people wearing such form-fitting clothing and such tight clothing that we still have an immodesty problem, even though you're covered from head to toe.
0: Right.
1: And so we have to be putting purity before our children, before our wives, before ourselves, and saying, I'm not going to cause my brother to stumble. I'm not going to cause my child to think that being impure is acceptable.
0: Right.
1: Any final thoughts?
0: Yeah, I think that, you know, we have to make a covenant with our eyes.
1: Right.
0: You know, but it's not just about what we're seeing. Some of it's about what we're hearing. And so we kind of have to make up our mind.
1: Right.
0: Before we face those things, so that we're prepared when we see them. And when we hear them, we can say no, and we can fight off the devil and the devil's temptations and all those impurities.

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1: It's 88 degrees.

how do we know anything at all about what's going to happen at the end of time? I know there's some who would say, well, you know, the phrase the end of time and final judgment day don't ever appear in the scriptures. You can type them into concordances of all these different versions and you'll never find those exact words. Well, you could also type into your concordance the word Trinity and you could look for it in every version of the Bible. You'd never find the word Trinity, but you'll find the concept. And so the Bible does discuss the concept of the end of time and of a final judgment day. And I think that's important because when you talk about play-by-play of the judgment day, the first thing you might think is, well, which one? There was a judgment day that came in the days of Noah. It was universal, and it certainly affected every inhabitant of the earth. And that was a judgment day, but it wasn't the last judgment day. There was a judgment day that came for Sodom and Gomorrah, but it was more localized. It wasn't the whole world. There are judgments predicted for Babylon in Isaiah 13, Egypt in Isaiah 19, and you can just go through the prophets and see all kinds of judgment day predictions for those particular nations. And those judgment days came at various points in time. One thing that's interesting is that the language in those judgment day passages is very similar, so much so that if one is not careful, they might think that similar language always points to the same judgment, but in fact, it does not always point to the same judgment. There are some times when it points to a different kind of judgment or different day of judgment, but we're talking about a final judgment day. And again, someone says those words aren't found in Scripture, but the concept is, I want you to go to John chapter 6 with me as we begin, and notice verse number 40, John chapter 6, and here in this passage of Scripture, our Lord and Savior said this: "This is the will of him that sent me, that everyone which seeth the Son and believeth on him may have everlasting life, and I will raise him up at the last day." According to Jesus, there is a day coming that will be the last day. And you can read that phrase, the last day, numerous times in John 6. We don't have time to do it this evening, but I would encourage you to do so. But notice Acts 17:31, because in this passage, Paul is there at Mars Hill, and he is preaching to them about a future judgment day. He says in verse number 30, the passage that we've quoted so often, how the times of this ignorance God winked at, but now commandeth all men everywhere. And you'll notice this is not a passage confined to one localized place. This is all men everywhere. And the Bible says what? He's commanded all men everywhere to repent. Why? Why? Look at verse 31. Because he has appointed a day, a particular day, in the which he will judge the world. Now, the world here is, in this particular passage, a different Greek word than the one that's translated sometimes age. This is a word that means the whole inhabited earth. It refers to the entire population of the universe, of those who are accountable to be judged. There is a day coming, according to Paul in Acts 17:31, in which he will judge the entire world, the inhabitants of the world, not just Jerusalem, but the entire world, and he will do this in righteousness by that man whom he has ordained. And what's the assurance there really will be a judgment day? Empty tomb in Jerusalem. Go look in Jerusalem for an empty tomb that where Jesus once lay, and then you'll find, my friends, the assurance that there will be a judgment day. He arose, and that's a guarantee that there will be a judgment day. Now, that raises this question. How can we know what's going to happen then? Well, let me ask you a question. Do you and I know anything at all about how the world began? Do we know anything at all about how the world began? Yes or no? How do we know it? You weren't there. I was not there. So how could I know one thing about how long it took to create the world and on which day this was created, on which day man was created, and what God did on the seventh day? And how could I know any of those things? It would have to be revealed to me by the one who was there.
And he did write it down through the pen of the inspired Moses and the psalmist in Psalm 33 and many other passages you could go to where people who were inspired by the Holy Spirit reported what happened. We know that God did it all by the word of his mouth. He spoke things into existence. I know that's true because my Bible tells me about how the world began. The same God who told me about how the world began has also told me about how it's going to end. Same resource. I was in a gospel meeting not that long ago at a place where they took me to a bookstore, and that's always a very easy thing to ask a preacher, do you want to visit a bookstore? Yes, I do. I want to visit a bookstore. When we got to this bookstore, I mean, there were shelves by the hundreds of books. I even asked the man, he had books stacked on top of books on top of books. I said, how many volumes do you have in this particular store? And he guesstimated a number in the thousands that I've since forgotten, but it was a large number. And I started thinking to myself, think about all the information contained in these books. And yet if I wanted to know how the world began, why the world began, and how it's all going to end, and I wanted it all contained in just one volume, what book in that whole store would that man be able to take me to that would answer all my questions about how it all began, why it began, and how it's going to end? There's only one book in his whole store that would give me all that in one place, and that's the 66 books we know as the Bible. And so that's what our focus is this week in this great lectureship that's been planned, and that is to look at the Word of God to see what it says. Holy men of God spoke as they were moved by the Holy Spirit. So what did those writers reveal about how it's all going to end? Well, my assignment, play by play. I don't know how many sports plays I've watched in my lifetime. My wife could tell you it's probably more than she wished I had seen, and especially with ESPN now available, and you could watch the same play over and over and over again. I know this about sporting events, which I love to watch. They aren't scripted, and you never know how the ball's going to bounce and how it's all going to unfold. You can kind of anticipate where the team's strengths are and which team will likely have the advantage over the other, but you know, a funny bounce here and an awkward bounce there and the whole thing changes. And so when you do a play-by-play, sometimes you don't know what you're going to get, but that's the amazing thing about this. God tells us exactly what's going to unfold on the Day of Judgment. It's a scripted play-by-play. It's scripted here in Scripture. We have it all written out so that we can know how he's going to do what. And so as I start looking at the Scripture, what do I first see? Well, I first see that there's going to be a day, as we've noted in Acts 17:31. But I want you to notice Jesus predicted that he is coming back. In John chapter 14, he says, let not your hearts be troubled. This is verse 1. He tells his apostles, you believe in God, believe also in me. In my Father's house are many mansions. If it were not so, I would have told you. I go to prepare a place for you. He was going to prepare a place where? Not on earth. He was going to heaven to prepare a place for them. And if I go to prepare a place for you, he says, I will come again. And then watch here, receive you unto myself. I'm coming to get you. Now, he tells his apostles this. He wants them to be where he is, and that time would be available to them in the future when he would come back and raise them and bring them to be with him in their permanent bodies for eternal residence. Now, I want you to notice in Matthew chapter 25, a statement that is made in verse 31. Matthew 25 and verse 31, Jesus Christ is depicted here as coming for the day of judgment. Now, who's going to be present on this day when the Son of Man comes in his glory and all the holy angels are with him? By the way, that's not the only time you'll read about him being depicted as coming in glory.
But it is the coming that he speaks of here, that he started talking about at the end of Matthew 24, that is global in nature. And you'll notice the global nature of it in Matthew 25 and verse number 32. Before him shall be gathered all nations. He shall separate them one from another as a shepherd would divide sheep from goats. And you'll notice that in verse 34, he's going to say to those on the right hand, come, inherit the kingdom prepared for you from the foundation of the world. And then to those on the left hand, he'll say, depart into everlasting fire prepared for the devil and his angels. And so here is a script that has been written to tell us this much. When Jesus comes back to judge all nations, to judge the whole, no wonder he wanted us to preach the gospel to all nations, Matthew 28, 18 to 20, because all nations are going to be judged. And you'll read about that here. And who is the judge going to be? John 5, 22 says, the Father has committed all judgment unto the Son. And that's perfectly wise, as we would expect from a perfect father, because think about it. Who on the day of judgment can look at Jesus and say, but you don't know what it's like to live in a human body and to try to face the temptations of this life in a human body? You have no idea what that is like. Oh, yes, I do. I know, because I became one who lived in a human body. And I know exactly what you're talking about. So Jesus says, I will come again, receive you. Second, angels announce that he would come back. Now, the way they announce this is of some interest to us, because in Acts chapter 1, they give us some clues as to what we ought to be looking for to know when the Lord is coming back. Acts chapter 1, you'll notice there that the apostles are watching while he's taken up from them. A cloud, we are informed, received him out of their sight. While they looked steadfastly toward heaven, as he went up, behold, two men stood by them in white apparel, which also said, ye men of Galilee, why stand ye gazing up into heaven? Here's the information. This same Jesus, which is taken up from you into heaven, shall so come in like manner as you have seen him go into heaven. Stop. They saw him visibly go into heaven? Yes. They could see him visibly depart from them. Friends, if they could visibly see his departure, will we be able to visibly see his arrival? Yes or no? Well, yes. And so in Acts chapter 1, the visible nature of this is emphasized, and we'll come back to that here in just a few moments. The main thing I want to point out, though, is the angel said he was coming back. Now notice in the third place, if you read the apostles and the inspired writers, you're going to see that they taught again and again that Jesus would return. Listen to this very famous text from Paul's inspired pen in 1 Thessalonians 4, 16 and following. The Lord himself shall descend from heaven, a shout, with the voice of the archangel, with the trump of God, and the dead in Christ shall rise first, and then we which are alive and remain shall be caught up together with them in the clouds to meet the Lord in the air, and so shall we ever be with the Lord. Now, I want to say a quick thing about Paul's statement, that then we which are alive and remain shall be caught up together with them in the clouds to meet the Lord in the air. Some have suggested that because Paul says we which are alive and remain, that he was convinced that he would be definitely alive when the second coming took place, and that must mean it's talking about the destruction of Jerusalem in AD 70. And I don't want to say too much about it, because I think there's a lesson that's designed specifically for that. There's going to be some overlap, I'm sure, this week from various vantage points. Repetition's the key to learning. That's okay. I would note this with you. This idea that some say, well, if Paul said we which are alive and remain, that proves that Paul thought he'd be alive when the second coming took place, because he said we. May I remind you that in Isaiah 53, we,
our iniquities. He was bruised for our iniquities. We have seen him, rejected him. He's despised and rejected of men. Just go through Isaiah 53. Notice all the pronouns there and ask yourself this question. Do you think Isaiah for one moment was saying he thought he'd be alive when the Lord came, when the Messiah came and died on the cross? Or is he speaking prophetically? Now, Paul does not know when the Lord is coming back, so he's speaking both prophetically and hypothetically as far as his own personal life is concerned, because for all he knew, he might be alive when the Lord returned or might not, depending on whether certain things had already happened that he was inspired to write about in 2 Thessalonians 2 that do involve the destruction of Jerusalem, which suggests that second coming that you're waiting for is not going to happen until some other judgment that has already been promised happens first. Since that hasn't happened first, the second coming can't happen. And so you need to be ready at all times. Now, you remember some scoffers said in the days of Peter, where's the promise of his coming? We've been waiting all this time. We've seen no evidence from it. Peter, do you affirm that the Lord is coming back? Yes, the Lord hasn't forgotten his promise. He's not slack, as some men would count slackness. Well, why hasn't he come back yet? He's long-suffering to usward, not willing that any should perish, but that all should come to repentance. But the day of the Lord will come. Now, when it comes, I want to ask you a question. When the day of the Lord comes, as described in 2 Peter 3, what does the Bible say is going to occur when that day comes? In 2 Peter chapter 3, the Bible affirms very clearly, first of all in verse 10, that that day of the Lord would come as a thief in the night. There would be a coming that would take place with a suddenness, and we're going to get to that point here in just a moment. The Bible says the heavens would pass away with a great noise, the elements would melt with fervent heat, the earth also and the works that are therein shall be burned up. Now, there are times in Scripture when apocalyptic language is used to describe the shattering of the earth and its powers and the shaking of the heavens. And it is obviously figurative in those references because of the fact that the world's still standing and we're still here, and we know it wasn't literal, but there was a leading from one judgment to another, until finally there is a judgment coming someday when the world itself will no longer be here, and this world will have been dissolved, as the scriptures teach here in 2 Peter chapter 3. That day of the Lord is coming, and it's a certainty. And when it comes, every eye shall see him, Revelation 1:7. Now, we said it's a scripted play. He's gone ahead and told us that he's coming back. We don't have to wonder or speculate whether he's coming back. In the second place tonight, it's a surprise play, in the sense that we don't know exactly when it's going to take place. Now, when you watch sporting events, one of the most effective plays when it's run at the right time and with the right execution is the gadget play. You weren't expecting it, and yet here it comes. And sometimes that can change the very momentum of a sporting event. But when we talk about a play-by-play of the judgment day, this is the amazing thing about it. The Bible teaches emphatically that God is telling us ahead of time what he's up to, so we're not surprised that he's coming back, but we're not going to know the exact moment of his return any more than they knew in the days of Noah the exact moment the flood would come. It would be a day in which they would all be taken away. Now, I want to point out something to you here. In Matthew 24, in the first part of that chapter, Jesus gave his disciples signs by which they could know for a guaranteed fact that the destruction of Jerusalem was drawing near and that it was at the door. But in speaking of the final day of judgment, and yes, the Bible does refer to the concept of a day of judgment in the future that will be the last day of biblical history. And you'll notice in speaking of that day of judgment, Jesus transitions.
And I know that he transitions from one kind of judgment talk to another, because he goes from localized destruction of Jerusalem, signs, signs, signs. You'll know it's near. You'll know that when you see the Roman army surround the city, you know it's about to happen. Tell me what event is going to happen that will alert you and me to the fact that Jesus is about to descend from heaven with a shout, the voice of the archangel, the trump of God, and start raising dead people. What event or sign will there be that will tell us that's about to take place? No sign will be given. According to the Bible, it's going to be like in the days of Noah. And what were they doing in the days of Noah? Anxiously awaiting the imminent arrival of the flood. The Bible says that they were, as you read Matthew chapter 24, and you read, zoom in on verse number 39,

ready, for in such an hour as you think not, the Son of Man cometh. Now remember, I just read to you a while ago, 1 Thessalonians 4. I want you to go with me to 1 Thessalonians 4 and what it leads into. Remember that Paul does not versify and chapterize his original writings. He writes what he writes by inspiration of the Spirit, and then later on, for our convenience, these things are put into chapters and verses. He's just been talking about this coming of the Lord, in which the Bible says that God is bringing with him those who've died or sleep in Jesus, and he's descending from heaven with a shout, with the voice of the archangel, the trump of God. The dead in Christ will rise first. Then we which are alive and remain shall be caught up together with them to meet the Lord in the air, in the clouds, and so shall we ever be with the Lord. Comfort one another with these words. So he's told them it's coming, but he reminds them in the next sentence that they will not know the time of its arrival, but they will not have to be caught unaware that such a coming is coming, because he's just told them that that is coming, and so they won't be caught unawares. They know that he's coming, and so what should they do? Just stay ready. I read about a man that was told that he needed to get ready for a coming storm, and he went ahead and did all of the work way in advance of the arrival of the storm, so that when the storm came, he was not even concerned. It had already been prepared for, just like the five wise virgins had already brought their oil. Christ said he would come as a thief, Revelation 16, 15. And you know that 1 Thessalonians 5 says he's coming as a thief in the night. The day of the Lord will come as a thief in the night. 2 Peter 3:10, there's a surprise. You walk into your house and you find that, oh, my house has been broken into. If you had anticipated such, you would not have left your house. And I can guarantee you, they were anticipating the destruction of Jerusalem because they were giving signs to indicate when they should get out of town. They were not anticipating the moment, the exact moment. They did not know the exact moment, I should say, of the arrival of our Lord. William Miller founded Seventh-day Adventism. He said Jesus would come sometime between March the 21st, 1843, and March the 21st, 1844. So some of his followers put on their ascension robes, and they went out into the hills and waited for the Lord to come back. And when he didn't, they were informed that there was a calculation error, and they would then try it again. Other dates that have been predicted for the second coming of our Lord: 1914, 1918, 1925, 1945, 1967, 1975, and when I was preaching in Knoxville, Tennessee, September the 11th through the 13th, 1988 was predicted to be the moment of rapture. Now, when is the Lord coming back? I do not know. When he's going to descend from heaven with a shout, I do not know, but I know this. If I live for him every day and love him every day and try my best every day to be his servant, it won't matter when he comes back, because I'll be ready. I won't be surprised that such a coming is going to take place. I've been warned about that. And I won't have to be surprised if I hear the trump sound tonight, because I'll know that I'm ready. So it's a scripted play, a surprise play. It's a supernatural play by play. And meaning that you've never seen anything on any sporting field or in any sporting arena that will, no matter how outstanding or breathtaking, rival the divine power manifested on the day of judgment. Well, how's he coming? Visibly, as we've already noted, Acts chapter 1, they saw him with their visible eyes. They saw him visibly leave them, and they were told by the angels they would see him come back. Every eye will indeed see him arrive visibly. And then you'll notice in the next place, he will come audibly. He's going to be heard as well as seen. The Bible says he descends from heaven with a shout, voice of the archangel, trump of God. Now, you probably are aware that this is the text a lot of our religious friends use for the rapture theory. The idea that someday people are going to be raptured on out of here while the rest of us remain behind if we are not righteous. And we're told this is going to be a secret. Brother Wayne Jackson referred to this verse once as the noisiest verse in the Bible. It's definitely not a secret.

It's definitely going to be known, and it's going to be heard and seen, and the roar of 95,000 cheering fans won't be able to silence the shout of our Lord. The thundering sound of a supersonic jet will not silence the deafening blast of our Lord's shout. He's coming audibly. Next, he's coming powerfully. Think about the power that's going to be unleashed on this day. He's going to raise the dead. And in John chapter 5, I mentioned already in John 6 the presence of the last day, the fact that Jesus anticipated a day that would be known as the last day. But in John chapter 5, zoom in on verse 28 and 29, if you will, please. And notice that in this passage he says, don't be amazed at this, marvel not at this. The hour is coming in the which, how many? All that are in the grave shall, here's your audible, hear his voice and come forth. They that have done good unto the resurrection of life. They that have done evil unto the resurrection of damnation. When this resurrection described in John 5 takes place, it's not just for the righteous. It's not just for the evil. It is, as Paul would put it in Acts 24:15, a resurrection of the just and the unjust. It is one event involving those two classes that would be either just or unjust. And the Bible makes it clear that they are going to be raised from the dead. Listen, our Lord is described as coming back in flaming fire, taking vengeance on them that know not God and that obey not the gospel of our Lord Jesus Christ, who shall be punished with what? Everlasting destruction from the presence of the Lord and from the glory of his power. And those who are righteous will be comforted and stand in awe of the power that has been shown to bring them to their home. And Jesus is not just going to raise the dead, he's going to change the living. Would you go with me to 1 Corinthians chapter 15 and notice in your copy of God's word, the Bible is abundantly clear on this subject, and so I want you to see that because this fleshly body, flesh and blood, cannot inherit the kingdom of God, the Bible says this corruption will not inherit incorruption. So what's all going to happen? Verse 51, I'll show you a mystery. We shall not all sleep, but, in other words, not everyone will be dead when this judgment that is described here, when this coming of our Lord is described here that takes place. In a moment, in the twinkling of an eye at the last trump, the trumpet will sound, the dead shall be raised incorruptible, and if we are alive when that second coming takes place, we'll be changed just like that, into a body that's incorruptible and suited for eternal residency. He says this corruptible must put on incorruption, this mortal must put on immortality, and that's when death will be swallowed up in victory. And oh death, where's thy sting? Grave, where is thy victory? Thanks be to God who gives us the victory through our Lord Jesus Christ. And therefore, my beloved brethren, be steadfast, unmovable, always abounding in the work of the Lord. And you know your labor is not in vain in the Lord. You know that God is going to keep his promise. He's coming back. He's going to take us to live with him in the place that he's prepared. What a wonderful God he is. He's going to judge the world. Now, sometimes you get out of judgment day on the final exam day in your local school system because you were perfect in attendance, and so you don't have to take the final. But my Bible tells me that every one of us shall give account of himself to God, Romans 14 and verse 12. My Bible tells me we must all be made manifest before the judgment seat of Christ to give an account of the things we've done in the body, whether they be good or bad, 2 Corinthians 5 and verse 10. And you see, this is coming. No man will escape it. All nations will be gathered, and our deeds will be examined and measured by what's written in the books of Holy Scripture, and we'll see whether we are going to be indeed given a chance to hear the words, well done, enter, or the words, depart into everlasting fire prepared for the devil and his angels. And then, yes, he's going to destroy the world, as we've already noted in 2 Peter chapter 3 and verse number 10. Now, here's some things that I want to say that you'll never see on the judgment day. You'll never see this on the judgment day.
The day of judgment will not be a time for the Lord to come back to earth and minister to its residents in the form of teaching and healing. Some who are anticipating the coming of our Lord think that he's coming back to set up shop on earth and reign for 1,000 literal years in the literal city of Jerusalem on the literal throne of David. And they really believe this is going to happen. Jeremiah 22, 29, and 30, and those passages surrounding show that the seed of Coniah would never have an individual that was of the royal seed to sit on the throne in Judah. Now, Jesus was the seed of Coniah, according to Matthew chapter 1, verse 12. He is sitting on the throne, but not in Judah. He's reigning right now as King of Kings and Lord of Lords on the throne above. And he is indeed fulfilling prophecy in so doing. I want you to know that my Bible tells me that he's also going to be a priest at the same time he's on his throne. And the priesthood, the high priest, Jesus Christ, is our high priest now. He's our king now. And we don't need him to come back to earth to be those things. He's not going to be those things someday. He is those things now, and he'll take us home to live with him. Number two, he's not coming back to give his life as a sacrifice for sins. He's already done that. He gave himself as our sacrifice. He's not coming to redeem us. Number three, he's not coming to give man a second chance to obey the gospel. Jesus Christ has given us every chance possible to obey the gospel. That's why he's lingered in coming, because he's long-suffering to usward, and we need to be ready when he comes. Number four, he's not coming to establish an earthly kingdom. Jesus said, "My kingdom is not of this world," John 18:36. And let me make a point here. He said in Mark 9:1, that there were some folks listening to him preach on that occasion that would not die until they had seen the kingdom of God come. How? Mark's account is very clear. You'll see the kingdom of God come with power. Now that makes me wonder, when would that power be manifested? When would that kingdom come in its power and in its glory? And I go in my Bible to Luke chapter 24, and I read the very end of this book, and here's what I read. And I read it so clearly, it can't be mistaken if I'll just let it speak for itself. Verse 47, repentance and remission of sin should be preached in his name among all nations, beginning where? Well, at Jerusalem. You're witnesses of these things. Behold, I send the promise of my Father upon you, but you stay in the city of Jerusalem, he tells the apostles, until what? Until you be endued with power from on high. Now, how long were they expected to stay in the city of Jerusalem? Until the power from on high came. How would the kingdom come? Mark 9:1, with power. Where would the apostles be when the kingdom power came? In Jerusalem. And how would they know the power had arrived? Acts 1:8. Look at it, please, in your copy of God's word. Acts chapter 1. Jesus, did you ever tell us when they could know the power had arrived that would usher in the kingdom? Yes, in Acts chapter 1 and verse 8, he tells the apostles, but ye shall receive power when? After the Holy Spirit has come upon you, you'll be witnesses unto me, both in Jerusalem, that's where it would start, but then it would spread, Judea, Samaria, uttermost part of the earth. And if you read verse number 5, he says, they would be baptized with the Holy Spirit, watch it, not many days hence. It wouldn't be very long between the time that they were told to stay in Jerusalem and the time that the power would come. And when that power came upon them that day in Acts chapter 2, the Holy Spirit fell upon them and they were given an ability to speak in languages they'd never studied before. And the people are convinced that these men must be from God. And so as some hear the gospel message preached, they cry out, "What shall we do?" And Peter says, "Repent and be baptized, every one of you, in the name of Jesus Christ for the remission of sins." Told them they would receive the gift of the Holy Spirit. And about 3,000 did. And they were added to the church
on that very day. But you know, Jesus said, I'll build my church, Matthew 16, 18, and give you the keys to the kingdom, Matthew 16, 18, and 19. I want to ask you a question. If someone tells you they're going to build something, and that's the context already in view, and then they talk about giving you the keys to it, what are you going to assume? Even if they call it something different, it's the same conversation, the same context. I'm going to build you a house, and I'll give you the keys to the domicile. Well, wait a minute. Are we talking about two different things? No, I'm talking about the same thing. Jesus would build his church, establish his kingdom. It's his house, 1 Timothy 3:15. And all of that would be enjoyed by the people who are members of the church on the day of Pentecost. Paul would put it this way in Colossians 1. He thought they'd already been translated into the kingdom of God's dear son. In fact, he writes as much in Colossians 1 in verse number 13. Look at the language that is so clearly given there in Colossians chapter 1. Paul, what is your statement about this in verse number 13? Who hath delivered us from the power of darkness and has translated us into the kingdom of his dear son. Now let me say this as I close. I didn't come up with this, but whoever did has really done a good job of capturing the message of 31,102 verses, 1,189 chapters, and 66 books in three sentences. What is the Bible about anyway? Genesis through Malachi, Christ is coming. And then you see the prophecies anticipating his arrival. Matthew, Mark, Luke, and John, he has come. He's here. The one you've been waiting for, he's here. He's arrived. He's done all that the prophet said he would do, or he's about to do what the prophet said he would do. He's coming. He's going to do now what the prophet said he would do. Matthew, Mark, Luke, and John, that's where we read of his arrival. Acts through Revelation, he is coming again. And here's the information you need to be ready for that coming. Read what this book says and you'll be ready. Now, really, there's a sense in which you make the call. How will this play end for you? God's the only one with the authority to script out what's going to happen on the judgment day. And he said the words that Christ spoke will judge us in the last day. But I want to say to you personally tonight, and starting behind me and coming forward, I must get ready for the judgment day because I'm the only one that can prepare myself. I want to be ready for that day to come. We sing so many songs in anticipation of that day, and I'm looking forward to it. Every knee shall bow to Jesus and confess his sweet name. That hasn't yet happened anywhere on the planet at any time on the planet, but it will happen on the day of judgment. Every knee shall bow. Every tongue shall confess that Jesus Christ is Lord to the glory of God the Father. I like that song that we sing. Jesus is coming, whether morning, noon, or night. We don't know the time of his arrival, but we do know that we have time to get ready now. The foolish virgins, they just thought they were ready without double checking their oil. I don't want you to be in that category. Get ready tonight. This is your chance to make sure that you're ready. We love your soul. Jesus loved you enough to bleed and die for you. And you want to be ready when you hear the trumpet sound. And then, what? The day of judgment. The dead will be raised. Living will be changed. Rewards will be dispensed. Punishment would also be given. I want to hear the words, enter into the joy of thy Lord. I can hear them because of his grace and mercy. And if I'll obey the gospel by hearing, believing, repenting, confessing, and being baptized, I can receive the blessing of heaven above forevermore with Jesus my Lord. We'd love to see someone this night make a right response to their own personal preparation. If you're not ready, you can fix that this hour, this night, right now. Won't you please come to Jesus Christ as together we stand and sing and make sure you're ready for the judgment day. Amen.

If there was ever a man that brought excitement and that brought a great crowd to the game of football, which we now love, it had to be Steve Sable. In the 1960s, he joined forces with his father, Ed, and they brought excitement to the game of football and an insight that no one had ever seen. They started putting microphones on coaches and players so we could hear them and hear what was going on in the game. They brought in music and excitement and flashy graphics and things such as that to the NFL scene in their NFL films. They also were the first to bring the idea of slow motion so we could see the great skill level that these players had. They would try to dance the sidelines and stay in bounds and make tackles and make great catches. Truly, Steve Sable knew how to bring a crowd to the game of football. Today, I want to talk about how God draws a crowd. We'll be right back in 30 seconds.

0: Welcome back to God's Athlete. I'm your host, Tyler Gilreath. We're so glad you joined us today as we make more spiritual applications from physical games. As I said earlier, Steve Sable really changed the game of football with his NFL films. But how does Jesus Christ, or how does deity, draw a crowd? That's certainly a peculiar idea about which to think, and that's what I want to think about with you today here on God's Athlete. I first want to say that God doesn't have to have cheap gimmicks or sound effects or things such as that to draw a great crowd unto Him. Read with me in John chapter 12, verses 32 through 33. The Bible says, "And I, if I be lifted up from the earth, I will draw all men unto me." This He said, signifying what death He should die. How does God draw a great crowd? How does God invite people to come before His throne? How does He bring people into His church? The only way is really through Jesus the Christ. And God knew that if Christ was lifted up literally on a cross, then that would certainly draw men unto Him. And certainly, some 2,000 years later, men are being drawn to the gospel of Christ because of the death that Jesus died upon the cross. He shed His blood for us. He was beaten for us. He was spat upon. He was made a mock king. Jesus draws us to Him, doesn't He? And He does so by being lifted up from the earth. But also, secondly, God draws men unto Him today, not just through the story of the cross, though that is the ultimate way God draws men unto Him, but also God draws men unto Him. He draws great crowds and great multitudes unto Him because of good works that His children are doing. The Bible says there in Matthew chapter 5, verse number 16, "Let your light so shine before men that they may see your good works," and what? "And glorify your Father which is in heaven." God draws men unto Him today through the good works of His children. Is that you? Are you doing good works before the eyes of unbelievers and Christians? And are you drawing men unto God through your obedience to His will? That's certainly what God wants to do. And certainly God wants to draw men unto Him today through a godly life that His children want to live. You know, Galatians chapter 2, verse 20 is a great and powerful scripture that says this, "I am crucified with Christ. Nevertheless, I live, yet not I, but Christ liveth in me. And the life which I now live in the flesh, I live by the faith of the Son of God, who loved me, and He gave Himself for me." God wants to draw men unto Him today. And friend, He does that through Christ being lifted up. He does that through us being a light. He does that through us living a godly life. And last of all, Christ draws men unto Him today through His Word. The Bible says there in John, the 6th chapter, verses 44 through 45, "No man can come to me except the Father which hath sent me draw him, and I will raise him up at the last day. It is written in the prophets, and notice, they shall all be what? Taught of God. Every man therefore that hath heard and hath learned of the Father cometh unto me." Of course, in that great passage in Romans chapter 10, the idea is pondered there, well, how shall they call on Him in whom they have not believed? And how shall they believe on Him in whom they have not heard? And how shall they hear without a preacher? And how shall they preach except they be sent? As it is written, "How beautiful are the feet of them that preach the gospel of peace and bring glad tidings of good things." Friend, God wants to draw men unto Him today through His Word. As Hebrews chapter 10, verse 22 says, "Let us draw near. Let us draw near unto God with a true heart and full assurance of faith, having our hearts sprinkled from an evil conscience and our bodies washed with pure water." God wants to draw men unto Him today. Make no mistake about it. Like James said there in James 4:8, "Draw nigh to God, and He will draw near to you." Because in Revelation 3, verse 20, the Bible says, "Behold, I stand at the door and knock. If any man will hear my voice, I will come into him and sup with him, and yes, he with me." I'm so glad that Christ has the drawing power that he does, because we would have no hope without Christ shedding his blood for us. So yes, great men such as Steve Sabol and others have learned how to draw great crowds to NFL games, football games, and a lot of the sports that we love. But ultimately, God knows how to draw a crowd. I'm so glad you joined us on God's Athlete. I want to encourage you to continue fighting the good fight of faith, and we'll see you right here next time on God's Athlete.
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0: Today on Simply Scripture, we're continuing our study in Colossians chapter 1. Open up your Bibles, turn there, and join us as we study God's Word together. Hello, and welcome back to Simply Scripture. Glad to have you with us, and we're in Colossians chapter 1. And gentlemen, welcome back. Enjoy having you with us.
1: Thank you.
2: Glad to be here.
3: Glad to be here.
0: Oh, always a pleasure to sit down and study God's Word together, especially with you two. It's been a very rewarding study for me. And hope and pray that it's been a rewarding study for our audience as well. But we left off in Colossians chapter 1. We're going to begin reading verse 24 and continue our study from verse 26. Where Paul writes by inspiration, "I now rejoice in my sufferings for you and fill up in my flesh what is lacking in the afflictions of Christ for the sake of his body, which is the church, of which I became a minister according to the stewardship from God, which was given to me for you to fulfill the word of God, the mystery which has been hidden from ages and from generations, but now has been revealed to his saints." Gentlemen, as we get to verse 26 here, the mystery. What is this mystery that's being discussed here? That's a pretty strange word to read in the Bible, is it not?
3: And it, you know, it's interesting when you consider, you know, without outside of Scripture, the mystery will continue to be a mystery. but the idea that you know we have a mystery in Scripture, I think the Greek term is mysterion. That which man could not know until God revealed it unto him. So I don't think Paul here is indicating something that man cannot know, but obviously he's dealing with something that man did not know until God revealed it to him. And so in other places throughout Scripture, 1 Corinthians, 2 Corinthians, but I believe the greatest explanation comes from another text, parallel account in Ephesians chapter 3. When Paul talks about in Ephesians 3:9, you know, and to make all men see, you know, what is the fellowship of the mystery, which from the beginning of the world have been hid in God, who created all things through Jesus Christ. And in that context, in Ephesians chapter 3, Paul shows us that the mystery was that God will reconcile both Jew and Gentile in one body by the cross, by the gospel, something that neither Jew or Gentile could have known in and of themselves. So.
1: Mm-hmm. Yeah, he explains that here in Colossians 1:27 when he said that the riches of the glory of the mystery would come to the Gentiles.
3: Right.
1: What it is the Jews and the Gentiles are being brought together in one body.
3: Right.
1: And it is so amazing to me that God knew this from the foundation of the world, that he would bring the church on the scene and that Jews and Gentiles would be joined together as one. In Ephesians 3, the passage he mentioned a moment ago, you'll read also here in verse 3, it says, that God by revelation made known to me the mystery, and whereby when you read, you may understand my knowledge in the mystery of Christ, which in other ages was not made known to the sons of men, but is now revealed unto us. In verse 6, he said that the Gentiles should be fellow heirs.
3: Right.
1: So it's just a wonderful thought to know that God knew all of this before the foundation of the world.
3: And then you even think about, I guess, the enmity, the hostility that existed between both sides. You know, the Jews over here having their monotheistic beliefs, and then the Gentiles over here having all of their different gods and different ideas about religion. And then God says, you know, you can be one. Based upon, you know, the belief of the gospel. I liken it to, you know, the fighting between the Hatfields and the McCoys. You think about, you know, that just years and years of warring, dislike, just hatred toward one another. And then in Christ, they can fellowship, they can work together, they can worship God together. And so Jews and Gentiles in the Old Testament, you often hear the Hebrews consider the Gentiles uncircumcised. You know, like a term of, it was a derogatory term, you know, these uncircumcised Philistines. And so, but now in Christ Jesus, those uncircumcised and the circumcised can be one in Christ Jesus.
0: So, from the time of the law of Moses, the Jews and the Gentiles had kind of separated by God on a religious, from a religious perspective, kind of had two parallel systems going on. throughout that time. And as you mentioned, you know, many of the Gentiles fell away into idolatry and polytheism. Mm-hmm. And the Jews, you know, we have pretty good historical record how they often fell away from what God wanted them to do. In Romans chapters 1, 2, and 3, right. Yeah, you know, the Gentiles, they messed up. The Jews, they messed up. Chapter 3, everybody messed up. Right. Let's get all this back on track and bring everybody into that one church. And we see this, that mystery that, okay, God was working through this plan all along. And I appreciate
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6: Acts chapter 10, verse 34 says, "Then Peter opened his mouth and said, 'In truth I perceive that God shows no partiality.'" God does not show partiality. Well, what does that mean? It means that my soul is just as valuable as the soul that is sitting next to me. It means that God looks down upon his greatest creation and he does not have favorites. He doesn't think that one person is greater than another person. In the eyes of God, we are all equal. Well, how can we apply that to our lives? By treating each person we encounter as the valuable person they are. You see, Jesus didn't just die for you or your family. He died for all of us. But how often do we bottle up God's love rather than spreading that love to those who don't know God? Today, open the bottle and release God's love. Today, tell others that they are valuable and show them in the scriptures how to redeem that value through eternal life.
7: Alas, indeed, my Savior be.
8: 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The intent of this program is to present the Bible as the inspired and infallible Word of God, the complete and final authority in all religious matters. The regular speakers on this program are Eddie Kraft and Clayton Winters. Join them now with open Bibles as they lead you in a lesson from this book of eternal truth.
9: You know, Robbie, again today we want to talk about some misconceptions about the end time. And it seems like, once again, as it kind of makes its circle every once and again, that people are setting dates again. And though they're somewhat a little bit more reserved in giving a specific time, everybody seems to be targeting different aspects. Matter of fact, one's coming up very soon that some have said. I know there have been others that have forecast 2012. As kind of being the time. And it's just amazing in some respects that people will do that in view of the fact that the scripture says nobody knows, not even the Son, not the angels, but my Father only. And as we were talking before we came on the air, now there's even some that have, in days gone by, back in the 80s, tried to even take the Greek, which obviously they didn't know much about by the way they used it, and try to change that idea. No man knows. And just like, well, they really know, but they don't know. You got to dig for it. Well, the Lord said they don't know, and even compared Noah's time to it, but we're going to be talking about some of that. But I just think it's interesting that people get so fascinated by these things and caught up by what people are saying, and they don't go to the Bible. The Bible really gives us the only right answer to the idea of eschatology or the end times and what's going to take place. And so we think it's important for us to use the Word of God and see what the Bible says. We have no axe to grind. We have nothing against any religious group necessarily or that kind of thing, but it's being right according to Scripture. And we've oftentimes said on the program, we may be wrong, we may be right, but the Bible's always right. And the Bible speaks very clearly about some of the things that people today, preachers and others, are twisting and resting to their own destruction and others that would follow it. And a lot of that stuff sells a lot of books, you know, because it's fascinating and people want to hear about it, and they don't go to the greatest of all books, the inspired Word of God, to find out if it's true or not.
10: And what's remarkable is we've talked about this a little bit, kind of hinted toward it anyway, but when we turn to the book of Beginnings We read about how the world began. It says, well, God made it in 6 days. And there's not a lot more detail than just that. And that's not good enough for some people. Some people want more than that. Some people want to add things to that. They have to come up with something that's a little more dazzling, I suppose, something that satisfies the human imagination a little bit more. And the same thing applies to the end. There are a lot of things we're not told. And people, again, they want to have information about it. And so when there's no reliable, credible information about it, they'll go and they'll seek something else. And there have been a lot of people who have been willing to profit from providing that information, false though it may be. So we're going to continue talking about some of these things. And like you said, it's not because we have any hatred toward anyone that Right. espouses such theories or have espoused others in the past that we're going to be talking about. But because when one departs from the Word of God, there are a lot of other consequences as a result of that other than being just deceived about how the world's going to end.
9: Yeah, and a lot of people may think it doesn't matter. Well, it does matter. Because they not only teach error relative to the end time, but plan of salvation, the one church, and other things. But like you said, Robbie, it does make a difference. And we need to do what the Bible says and believe what the Bible teaches.
10: And Paul told Timothy in 2 Timothy 2 about how there were some who had taught that the resurrection was already passed.
9: Mm-hmm.
10: And what was the result? Some of them had their faith overturned.
9: Exactly.
10: And they completely probably lost their souls because someone was teaching false things about the end. And the same thing can be a result if we're not careful to listen to the Word of God concerning end things.
9: Amen.
10: So we want to talk a little bit more about some of the misconceptions that we've been talking about up to this point concerning the end of time and how these things are going to happen. We talked about the fact that some expect the end to be marked by various signs. And many go to Matthew chapter 24 and notice some of the things that Jesus said that his disciples could expect in the coming days, about how there was going to be great tribulation, about how there were going to be earthquakes, there were going to be various natural phenomena that would be seen. But we also know by looking earlier in this chapter in the context that Jesus was actually talking about the destruction of the city of Jerusalem, the temple that stood there. Jesus was not talking here about the destruction of the world. Although there are a lot of similarities, no doubt, that we could draw between those two things. But the Lord's coming is going to be as a thief in the night. It's going to be something that occurs without warning. It's going to take many people by surprise, and that's something we see very often pointed out in the New Testament. We discussed very briefly last time this concept of the rapture. And as we mentioned, the word rapture is not a word that's found in the King James Bible or most other translations for that matter. But you will find some passages that talk about certain individuals being taken up. And there are some who claim that means the righteous are going to be taken up before the tribulation occurs that we've already talked about there in Matthew 24, which is really to be credited to the days of the destruction of Jerusalem. But in Matthew chapter 24, we read a statement here that we want to give a little bit of attention to. In Matthew 24, beginning with verse number 37, he says, "But as the days of Noah were, so shall also the coming of the Son of Man be. For as in the days that were before the flood, they were eating and drinking, marrying and giving in marriage, until the day that Noah entered into the ark, and knew not until the flood came, and took them all away. So shall also the coming of the Son of Man be. Then shall be two in the field, one shall be taken, the other left. Two women shall be grinding at the mill, the one shall be taken, and the other left." There's been an entire series of books written based upon this concept of some being taken and some being left. Perhaps you've seen some of those books in stores. Perhaps you've read some of them. But the idea is that some were going to be left behind. And the idea that many have there is that those left behind are those who were not raptured, those that were unsaved, those that were left to endure the great tribulation years. But I want you to notice again, who are the ones that were going to be left? And who were the ones that were going to be taken? The ones that were to be taken, according to the theory of the rapture, are those that have been righteous. They're going to be the ones that are taken up to be with the Lord, and the wicked would be left behind. But notice as we read here, the ones that are taken are not the righteous. As a matter of fact, the ones that are taken are the ones that are unprepared. Take a look at it again in verse number 38. As in the days that were before the flood, they were eating and drinking, marrying and giving in marriage until the day that Noah entered into the ark, and knew not until the flood came and took them all away. So shall the coming of the Son of Man be. Who are the ones that were taken away, that were swept away in the waters of the flood? And weren't the righteous? The righteous were the ones that were left behind after the wicked had been taken away. So you see, it's actually reversed. That's the idea that's being discussed here. Last time, Eddie talked about the parable of the tares in Matthew 13, wherein the children of the wicked represented the tares. They were represented by the tares, where they were going to be gathered together first, and they were going to be put in bundles to be burned. The saved, we know, according to 1 Thessalonians 4:17, will indeed be caught up together to meet the Lord in the air. And the dead in Christ are going to precede us. But Eddie, we read nowhere in the Scriptures about how, one, that this is going to be secretive or anything like that. There's no indication of that. The Lord's coming with a shout, as we read there in that passage. And all are going to know. And those that have obeyed not the gospel of Jesus Christ, Paul says in 2 Thessalonians 1 at that time, that they're going to be destroyed with everlasting punishment.
0: That's right.
10: So this is the idea of the rapture and that tribulation that's to follow it. It's nowhere found in the Word of God.
9: No, and in passages they oftentimes use, like 1 Thessalonians 4, contradict a secret rapture. You know, they'll tell you that you may be laying in the bed and wake up the next morning and your wife's missing or your children's gone. They've been called up in a rapture and you didn't know it. Well, like you said, you read 1 Thessalonians 4. The Lord's coming with a shout, with the voice of the archangel, the trump of God. And so the dead in Christ shall be raised first, not raised before the wicked dead, but raised before we're called up to meet the Lord in the air. And so wherever they go, if you look at the verses, they do not teach that. Just like you have so well said, and it's an amazing thing how Scofield and others twisted which ones would be dealt with first. They have to do that. And as you were talking earlier, we were before we came on the air, people will set their dates and they'll say, oh, well, I missed that. Well, I'm going to minus X. You know, well, that's kind of convenient, isn't it? That you can just minus enough to get the number you want. But there's one thing that you've got to say that is consistent about every date setter that we've ever known. Every one of them's missed it.
10: That's right.
9: I mean, every one of them without exception. Now, my Bible says that when a false or a prophet makes a prediction and it doesn't come to pass, he's a false prophet. Now, when you take books that have been written, like the late great Planet Earth, and you find one contradiction in it from the Bible, and you see that it didn't happen, and so they just redate it and refix it and do whatever they want to do for it. But it's amazing that people then will forget. Books like this one has been written, 88 Reasons Why the Lord May Come Back in 88. Forget that writing and allow some of these same guys to go right on and then just change the date. I can remember in the early 70s, Russia. Russia, Russia, Russia. That's all you heard. You don't hear anything about Russia anymore by these date setters. But some of the date setters then and that said certain things are still living. And they're still preaching. Some of them are not. And the ones that are, they've just changed it from Russia to someone else, and people will just listen to that. Well, we need to understand, if they missed it the first time, and especially if God says they don't know, they'll miss it every time. And that's run true always from the very first date setter even unto now.
10: Yeah, and we're going to see some history of a few of these folks, if time allows, where some of these individuals, all the way back into the very early days of Christianity. And what's amazing to me is that you don't read of anyone that was setting dates 1,000 or 2,000 years ahead of time. It was always right at the door. You know, they were always predicting that everything is leading up to this moment in which you and I are living. And isn't that interesting that that folks are always pointing to the very end being the very time in which we're living, and even to this present day where there's some saying the world's going to end on May 21st, which we're right at the door of right now. And so, but never do you read, or at least I haven't read any writings where people are talking about the end being maybe in the year 6000 A.D. No one does that. They think it's going to be right now in the time we're living.
9: Yeah, if they did that, it wouldn't sell books. and it wouldn't be as fascinating to the folks that are watching and so are listening or reading, whatever the case might be. And so you can see why they don't do that. And but the Bible still stands, and we just need to follow it.
10: That's right. And one of the other things that people are so concerned about, which the Bible really speaks pretty plainly about, is the Antichrist. And I think you're going to talk to us about Antichrist and the spirit of Antichrist.
9: Right. And what we want to do now, ladies and gentlemen, is turn to our Bibles again. I'm not concerned about what this guy or that guy or somebody else says about the Antichrist. They can fill in a lot of blanks. And that's what they turn out to be most of the time, is just blanks. And we need to go to the Bible. And I want to read to you what the Bible says about it. As a matter of fact, the word Antichrist only appears five times in your Bible. And when you read those five times, you know just as much about the Antichrist as anybody else knows about the Antichrist. Now, unfortunately, some will grab that expression and they'll take it from its context and they'll fancy it up and they'll have it applying. And again, as many dates as has been set, guess what? I'll tell you about it. As many dates has been said, it's just about as many people as the Antichrist has been applied to. I've read through the years where the Antichrist was Hitler, or the Antichrist was some individual. Some thought later it was Ronald Reagan. I've heard people say the Antichrist was Janet Reno. The Antichrist is this person and that person. And on the list goes. I don't know. I have no idea, and I really don't know of any way of knowing how many unbelievers have been produced through these false theories and ideas when they look and they see a religious world that is so out of control and that just say anything and make stuff up instead of going to the Bible. You know, the Lord said, if you're all one, the world will believe that God sent me. But if you're divided, then there's not going to be that unity. Even among these own so-called date setters, when they miss their date, do you know that many times back in the 1900s, people left that religious organization to never believe in God again? Now, they believed in God. They didn't believe the truth about the scriptures and what it teaches about certain things. But at least they were believers that turned away to walk with him no more. How many atheists have been caused and unbelievers through that result? Well, when we turn to the pages of inspiration, we come to appreciate and to love and to know what the truth is. In 1 John chapter 2, beginning in verse number 18, notice it says, little children, is this the last time as ye heard that the Antichrist shall come? Now notice that expression, Antichrist. Here's the place that it is used. And so he says, have you heard that the Antichrist shall come? Now watch. Even now are there many Antichrists whereby we know that it is the last time. You see, they knew they were living in the last generation because of the fact that the Antichrist and Antichrist, plural, many of them have already come into the world. Well, that passage alone suggests to us that it's not just one person that you pick out that is going to be the, quote, Antichrist, unquote, but you have anybody that does certain things that could be referred to as the Antichrist. Now, Kraft didn't make that up. That's what the Bible says here in 1 John 2:18. And so he says, you have heard that Antichrist shall come. Even now there's many Antichrists, whereby we know that the last time they went out from us, but they were not of us. For if they had been of us, they would no doubt have continued with us. But they went out, that they might be made manifest that they were not of us. But ye have an unction from the Holy One, and you know all things. Now watch what John goes on to say. He says, I have not written unto you because you know not the truth. You see, these folks knew the truth, but because you know it, that no lie is of the truth. Who is a liar but he that denieth that Jesus is the Christ? Now watch it, folks. Listen carefully. He is Antichrist that denieth the Father and the Son. How could language be any clearer? The Bible says the Antichrist is the one that denies the Christ and his Father. And these were brethren who had gone out from among those in the church in the first century. That harmonizes completely with Paul's letter to the church at Thessalonica, that there was a falling away first and the man of perdition would be revealed. That man of perdition being the one, of course, that would lead people away from the Christ and away from the instructions of Jesus Christ as well. Now, over in chapter 4 of 1 John, verse number 3. Every spirit that confesseth not that Jesus Christ is cometh in the flesh is not of God. And that is that spirit of Antichrist. Now listen. Whereof ye have heard that it should come, and even now already is in the world. You don't have to look for the Antichrist. He is in the world in the first century. Those that were promoting the idea that Jesus Christ was not the Son of God, and they were denying his teaching. Now in 2 John 7, he says, many deceivers are entered into the world, who confess not that Jesus Christ is come in flesh. This is a deceiver and an antichrist. Now, how could language be any clearer? Now, when you turn to Jude 4, Jude says this has already occurred. He says, for there were certain men crept in unawares, who were before of old ordained to this condemnation, ungodly men, turning the grace of God into lasciviousness and denying the only God and our Lord Jesus Christ. Now, John said that is Antichrist. Now, folks, now what we've just read, you can count on. You can rely on. You can take to the bank. Why? Because it's in the Bible. What I'd like to do is challenge you good folk, and I know that watching our program today are many honest, sincere, great people, and we appreciate so much your love for the truth. I've been saying individuals so much, I want to call you that, but individuals. And you look, when people start teaching about the end times, don't just listen to them and don't let them take a verse here and one over there and another and somewhere else and throw that stuff together. Go look at those verses. See if they say what they

0: of the world. And so we need to study our Bibles to see what the Scripture says about these fellows.
1: And a lot of folks have heard about Gnosticism, no doubt, which John had to deal with quite a bit toward the end of the first century, and was working its way heavily into the church. And some of those were saying Jesus didn't come in the flesh. Some said he was a spirit that came in the likeness of flesh. He looked like he had flesh, but he really didn't. And John says that's the spirit of Antichrist, someone who is standing against the things that Jesus taught. And he says, if any man abide not in the doctrine of Christ, that doctrine concerning him, he says, we're not even to bid him Godspeed.
0: That's right. He hath not God or the Son. And like you said, like we've said about the date setters that can just go along and they're doing their own, they're controlling their own pen. And so if they see they got too many years, they say, well, now we'll go back in history and we'll minus that off. And that's just like the Gnostics there in John, when it was obvious Jesus came in the flesh. What are you going to say about that? Well, I know how to handle that. Let's just say he didn't really come in the flesh. That's just the way it appeared. You know, and of course you had his hands that Thomas was able to behold in the side. But again, just change it and make it convenient for you. If he don't come the day you say he come, just say, well, he did come. He just came invisibly, you know, and just fix it however you want to fix it. That's what these guys can do if they're going to, you know, do their own theories and ideas. But if they're going to follow the Word of God, then God does not allow for that.
1: John said the things that we've seen, the things we tasted, they were the things that we have handled concerning the Word of life. John had physically touched the Lord. He had seen him with his own eyes. And these weren't just things he had made up the way that a lot of people were making things up and still do today.
0: That's right.
1: They were things he knew to be the case. And we haven't followed cunningly devised fables when we follow the Word of God.
0: Amen.
1: So there's another idea here that we just have time to mention briefly. And that is that a lot of folks think that the temple in Jerusalem is to be rebuilt. And that Jesus is going to come and is going to reign again on the earth. But when Jesus predicted in Matthew chapter 24, especially there in verse number 2, that the temple was going to be destroyed, not one stone left upon another, this proved that it was God's doing. And the fall of the temple accomplished many things. One, it silenced the Judaizing faction that existed in the church that insisted that God was going to require the Gentiles to keep the Old Testament law. They didn't have the ability to keep the Old Testament law any longer, now that the temple had been reduced to rubble. It also prevented the establishment of Christian headquarters. Jerusalem would have been the ideal place for that, to have one place where everyone would come together, and that was the place where the leaders were going to be perpetuated down through the years. There was a time when the apostles met there with the elders of the Jerusalem church. Paul came and got some counsel from them, but the apostles are no longer living. The apostles no longer exist who had the inspiration, the direct guidance of the Holy Spirit. And so there was no need any longer for Christian headquarters once the Word had been given in its final form. But we can be certain that our Lord has no intentions of rebuilding the temple. And you may wonder how we can know that. I would encourage you to turn to Hebrews chapter 8. I'll show you something there and then make this point. In Hebrews chapter 8, beginning with verse number 1, the Bible says, "Now the things which we have spoken, this is the Son. We have such an high priest who is set on the right hand of the throne of the majesty in the heavens, a minister of the sanctuary and of the true tabernacle which the Lord pitched, and not man. For every high priest is ordained to offer gifts and sacrifices, wherefore it is of necessity that this man, that is Jesus, have somewhat also to offer." Jesus, our Lord, set up a tabernacle. He set up a temple that is not made with hands. He said, "Upon this rock I will build my church," Matthew 16, 18. You may remember in John chapter 2 that when Jesus was in the temple and he threw out the money changers and some of the Jews came up to them and they said, "What sign do you give for doing these things?" And Jesus said, "You tear down this temple and I'll build it again in 3 days. Now, they thought he was talking about the temple that they were standing in that had been 46 years in the building. Jesus was talking about the temple of his body. And his disciples remembered that after he was risen. But Eddie, we can see here, Jesus wasn't looking to come back to earth and reign and to go back to

0: that temple, he gave us a better one.
1: Amen.
0: He gave us a better temple, the temple of his body, and that body is, of course, his church. That temple, they've been building it for 46 years, and it still wasn't finished yet. And it wasn't but just a few years after they finished it, it was destroyed. But the temple that you and I are members of is one that's going to stand forever.
1: It is, Robbie. And ladies and gentlemen, isn't that marvelous? We don't have to depend upon the teachings of men to get by. When we think about the beautiful truth, Jesus Christ never intended to establish an earthly kingdom, even though that was a misconception many had, even his own followers. Jesus, I don't know how much clearer you could make it than he did in the 18th chapter of the book of John, verse 36, when he said to Pilate, "My kingdom is not of this world." Jesus, while on earth, taught, "My kingdom is not of this world." He also taught some beautiful principles. He said, listen, the kingdom of God does not come with observation. The kingdom of God is within you. You see, and Jesus is reigning, Ephesians 3:10, in that beautiful kingdom now. Why would he want to reign on earth when he can reign in heaven? And he'll reign, 1 Corinthians 15, till that last enemy is destroyed, which is death. We thank you for joining us on the program today. We've got some more things about this we want to talk about. But for now, our time is come and gone. Till next time, may God bless you, is our prayer.
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4: 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We will begin releasing a weekly devotional on Facebook titled Matters That Matter. In these weekly devotionals, we will discuss topics that are important and specific to the Lord's church today. What does the Bible say about trusting others? Am I required to be faithful as a Christian? I pray that you will follow along with us as we explore matters that matter today.
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6: How close are you to God? 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Just how close are you to God? I've had people come up to me after maybe I preached a sermon. They said, "Brother Lambert, I thought about coming up today and getting things right with the Lord because I just don't feel as close to the Lord as I used to." Well, how close do you feel to Him today? We want to talk about getting closer to God. Stay tuned. 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

0: I'm going to be reading today from the 10th chapter of Hebrews, and I'm going to read verse number 22, Hebrews 10:22. Let us draw near with a true heart in full assurance of faith, having our hearts sprinkled from an evil conscience and our bodies washed with pure water. A man and his wife were driving out through the countryside one Sunday afternoon. He's driving the car and she's sitting over as far on the other side, in the passenger side as she can get. And she says, "You know, honey, it used to be when we'd take these drives that we'd sit close to each other." And he looked down at the distance between himself and her and he said, "Well, I don't think I've moved." You see, how close are you to God today? Are you as close as you used to be? Are you as close as you need to be? Are you as close as you want to be? You know, James chapter 4 and verse 8 says, draw near to God, and what will God do? God will draw near to you. You draw near to God, and God will draw near to you. So what we'd like to do today is to examine this question: how do you get close to God? How do you draw near to God? And in order to answer that, we're going to be examining the passage that I just read from Hebrews 10 and 22. And these are the observations that we would like to make. Number one, we draw near to God with a pure heart. Draw near to God with a pure heart. Well, let me ask you, what is a pure heart? Well, the way I'd answer that a pure heart is a genuine heart, a true heart, a real heart, an honest heart. Draw near to God with a true heart. Now, one of the things that is excluded here is lip service. You know, a lot of people give God lip service. Jesus said, "This people honor me with their lips," and but he said, their heart is far from me. They're not as close as they really think they are. So lip service, offering lip service, is excluded. And we can be deceived about where we are. The heart is a very deceptive thing anyway. Jeremiah 17 and 9 says, "The heart of man is deceitful and desperately wicked. Who can know it?" Well, I tell you the answer to that question: God can know the heart. He's the searcher of the heart, Acts 1:24. And so God knows our hearts, and our hearts have to be guarded. If we're going to have that true heart, be able to draw near to God with a true heart, a genuine heart, then it has to be a guarded heart. Proverbs 4 and verse 23 says, "Keep your heart with all diligence, for out of it are the issues of life." We have to guard our hearts against certain things. For example, we should guard our hearts against false teaching. Guard our hearts against a religious error. 1 John 4 and verse 1 says, "Try the spirits whether they are God, for many false prophets have gone out into the world." And so we have to try the spirits. Well, how do we try the spirits? We try the spirits by measuring what men teach by the Word of God. And when an individual who claims to be a preacher of the Word of God uses everything in his sermon except the Word of God, he's kind of suspect, don't you think? When he cannot back up what he says with book, chapter, and verse, when he cannot prove what he says with the Bible, there's reason to believe that he may not necessarily be teaching you the truth. Guard against error. What about the encroachments of sin in our life? We live in a world of sin and sinners, but we don't have to be involved in all of that. As a matter of fact, Paul in Romans 12 said, "I beseech you therefore, brethren, by the mercies of God, that you present your bodies a living sacrifice, holy, acceptable unto God, which is your reasonable service. Be not conformed to this world, but be you transformed by the renewing of your minds, that you may prove what is that good, acceptable, and perfect will of God." So if we're going to guard our hearts, we have to guard them against the encroachments of sin. But I think the one area where we have to really guard our hearts in order that we might have a true heart, a genuine heart, is our attitude. You know, Solomon said in Proverbs chapter 27 and verse 3, as a man thinketh in his heart, so is he. So whatever a man thinks, he is. And so we need to guard our thinking and our attitudes. And I've often said, and I really believe, that the most difficult thing in the world to control and to keep under control is our attitude. Attitude is more important than your altitude, because your attitude, it determines everything that you do in life. It determines what you do in life. So we need to keep our attitude under control. Sometimes people don't have a really good attitude. And you know, they're not guarding their hearts. If we want to draw near to God, we have to come with a genuine heart, an honest heart. Not a heart that is, and we have to guard against prejudice, I'll tell you. We have to guard against that, because that can cause our hearts to be wrong with God. Matthew 13 and 15, Jesus said, this people's heart is wax gross. Their ears are dull of hearing, their eyes they have closed, lest at any time they should see with their eyes and hear with their ears and should understand with their heart, and I should heal them. And the healing there is spiritual healing. He's not talking about physical healing. He's talking about spiritual healing. And sometimes men will, and women will, see the word heal in the Bible, and they just assume that it's always talking about physical healing. But no, here it's spiritual healing. He cannot heal the diseases of your soul if you've got your mind already made up what you're going to believe. So we have to guard the heart. And we approach God with our whole heart. You see, Jesus said to love God with all of your heart, Matthew 22:37. But in Hosea chapter 10 and verse 2, where the Bible there talks about these people, their heart is divided. You cannot draw near God with a divided heart. You have to come with a whole heart. So draw near to God with a true heart. But a second observation we make from this text is we draw near God in full assurance of faith. Now, folks, it's hard to draw near to someone or be close to someone you don't really believe in. Wouldn't you agree with that? We will never be close to God without a deep faith in God. As a matter of fact, Hebrews 11 and verse 6 says, without faith, it is impossible to please Him. For he that cometh to God must believe that He is, that He is a rewarder of all of them that diligently seek Him. So in order that we might draw near to God, we must come in full assurance of faith. These observations are in order. Number one, you cannot please God without faith. Notice it again. Without faith, it is impossible to please Him. Secondly, we must believe God exists, that He is, that He is real. To some, God is nothing more than just a figment of somebody's imagination. To some people, God is nothing more than just a grandfather, a Santa Claus, to give them what they need, what they want. But you have to believe that God exists, that God is real. But a third observation from Hebrews 11 and 6 is this. We must believe that God rewards all of those that diligently seek Him. Are you diligently seeking God? You see, to draw near to God, we come with a true heart in full assurance of faith. Do you really believe that God can save you? Well, Hebrews 7 and 25 says He's able to save to the uttermost all of them that come unto God by Him. You see, you have to come. You have to do the coming. You have to come to God by Jesus Christ. Do you really believe that? Do you have faith that God can save you? Do you have the full assurance of your faith? Are you saved right now? How would you answer yes or no? Are you saved? He said, now, I don't like someone putting me on the spot. Well, now, I'm not putting you on the spot. I'm just asking, are you saved right now? Yes or no? We either know or we don't know. Well, someone says, I didn't know that you could know. Well, listen, he said, we can have full assurance of our faith. In 2 Peter 1 and 10, Peter said, make your calling and election sure. In 1 John 2 and 3, the Bible says, we know him if we keep his commandments. We can know, we know him. So do you know him? You will never be close to God unless you have the assurance of your salvation. Unless you, as a penitent, confessing believer in Jesus Christ, have had your sins washed away by being baptized into Christ, and that's for the remission of your sins. Acts 2:38 and Romans 6, verse 3 and 4. So have you done that? Draw near to God, how? Number one, with a true heart. Number two, in full assurance of faith. Folks, when God saves you, there aren't any question marks. There are no question marks when God saves you. Listen to Paul in 2 Timothy 1:12. I know in whom I have believed. I am persuaded it is able to keep that which I have committed unto him against that day. No question marks in Paul's mind about his salvation, and nor should there be in yours. You want to be close to God? You come to God with a good heart, with a true heart, a genuine heart, an open heart, a receptive heart. You come to God in full assurance of faith, believing in God, believing that he is God, believing in his reality, believing that he can reward those that diligently seek him. But you have to diligently seek him. And then third, we learn from this text that we draw near to God having a heart sprinkled from an evil conscience. Now let's think about the conscience of man. What can happen to it? Man's conscience can be hardened. Man's conscience can become insensitive. I think people can become so hardened and insensitive to wrongdoing that they no longer are embarrassed about it. That's what Jeremiah 6 tells us, that were they ashamed when they committed abomination? He says, no, they were not ashamed, neither could they blush. They were so hardened and so insensitive in their sin, they were not hardened, they were not embarrassed, there was not a tinge of guilt in their conscience about what they had done. You see, that's what can happen to us. Man's conscience can be hardened to God's will. In 1 Timothy chapter 4, Paul wrote and said, now the Spirit speaketh expressly that in the latter times some shall depart from the faith, having their conscience seared with a hot iron. Man's conscience can become hardened and seared. In Ephesians 4:19, Paul talked about those who are past feeling. They don't have any feeling anymore. They're insensitive. The reason some people say, it doesn't bother me to do such and such. I don't see any wrong in doing this or that or the other. It's because they have been hardened and become insensitive to sin. So that's what sin does to you. You can be deceived by sin and hardened to it. And it doesn't bother some people. In Paul's day, when he wrote the book of Romans, in the first chapter, the people had gotten so hardened and insensitive about the sin in their life, the Bible actually says that God gave them up to a reprobate mind to do those things that are not convenient. And so if we want to be close to God, we've got to have our hearts sprinkled from an evil conscience. And Saul of Tarsus was a man who was a very conscientious man. As a matter of fact, when he was persecuting Christians, he thought he was doing God's service. But he found out later he was wrong. In Acts 23, verse 1, he said, I lived in all good conscience before God to this day. His conscience was wrong. And it took Jesus Christ to save him. It took Jesus Christ to do something about his evil conscience. Paul in 1 Timothy 1:13 said, who was before a blasphemer and a persecutor and injurious, but I obtained mercy because I did it ignorantly and in unbelief. And then verse 15, he said, this is a faithful saying and worthy of all acceptation, that Christ Jesus came into the world to save sinners, of whom I am chief. Paul considered himself chief sinner. His conscience had been hardened, seared, insensitive to killing Christians. It didn't bother him when Stephen was stoned. It didn't bother him to take men and women and out of their homes and put them into prison, even to kill them. He thought he was doing what was right. But he had an evil conscience. And it took the blood of the Lord Jesus Christ to do something about Saul of Tarsus' conscience. You see, it's the blood of Jesus Christ that can cleanse an evil conscience. In Hebrews 9, Paul in the 14th verse says, how much more shall the blood of Christ, who the eternal Spirit offered himself without spot to God, purge your conscience from dead works to serve the living God? It takes the blood of Jesus to cleanse an evil conscience. So when Paul talked about the sprinkling of having our hearts sprinkled from an evil conscience, it takes the blood of Jesus Christ to cleanse that evil conscience. And this is the way that we are able to draw near to God, through Jesus' blood. And there's no other way that you get close to God except through the blood of the cross. Listen to Paul in Ephesians 2, 12 and 13. That at that time you were without Christ, being aliens from the commonwealth of Israel, strangers from the covenant of promise, having no hope and being without God in the world, but now, right now, in Christ Jesus, you who sometimes were afar off are made nigh, that is, you're brought near, by how? By the blood of Christ. We don't get close to God because we've got lots of money. We don't get close to God because we have good education. We don't get close to God because we have a wonderful personality. We don't get close to God because of the color of our skin. We get close to God because of the blood of Jesus. We draw near with a true heart, full of assurance of faith, having our heart sprinkled from an evil conscience. But let's notice the next part of this passage. And we draw near to God by having our bodies washed with pure water. You see, to come near to God, you have to come by the way of the cross. The only way people will ever be at one with God and be reconciled to God is by way of the cross. In Ephesians 2, 14, Paul said, for he is our peace. He is our peace. You see, man is at war with God, and God wants man to be at peace with him. And Jesus came as the Prince of Peace to bring peace between God and man. Colossians 1:20 says we have peace through the blood of his cross. But in Ephesians 2:14 he says, for he is our peace, who has made both one, that's Jew and Gentile, one, having abolished in his flesh the enmity, even the law of commandments containing ordinances, for to make himself of twain one new man, making peace, that he might reconcile both unto God in one body, by the cross, having slain the enmity thereby. You see, the way that people all over the world can be united, the way that people all over the world can be one people, one body, is to be in the Lord Jesus Christ. What the world needs today is to come to the foot of the cross. Because it is through coming to the cross there's reconciliation to God. And it is when we come by the way of the cross, that's how our sins are washed away. You know, Acts 22:16 says, now why tarriest thou? Rise and be baptized and wash away your sins, calling on the name of the Lord. But somebody says, Brother Lambert, I thought the Bible taught that it's the blood of Jesus that washes away our sins. And that verse seems to indicate that when a person is baptized, that their sins are washed away. That's exactly correct. In Revelation 1:5, the Bible says, unto him who loved us and washed us from our sins in his own blood. And it's when we are baptized that by faith in the blood of Jesus Christ, our sins are washed away. That's what the New Testament teaches, friends. And the blood cleanses our conscience. We read that a moment ago in Hebrews 9:14. But that blood cleanses our conscience when we are baptized. Listen to 1 Peter 3, verses 20 and 21. When once the long-suffering of God waited in the days of Noah, while the ark was prepared, wherein few, that is eight souls, were saved by water. The like figure whereunto even baptism doth also now save us. Baptism does also now save us. Not the putting away of the filth of flesh, not just taking a bath, but the answer of a good conscience toward God by the resurrection of Jesus Christ. It's when an individual who believes in Jesus, who's willing to repent of sin, who's willing to acknowledge their faith in Jesus Christ, and when that individual is baptized into Jesus Christ in the name of the Father, the Son, and the Holy Spirit for the purpose of having their sins washed away in the blood of Jesus Christ, it can be said their bodies have been washed with pure water. We draw near to God by having our sins cleansed, our sins washed away in the precious blood of Jesus Christ. Draw near to God. And we draw near to God and we stay near to God by holding fast. Look at verse 23 of Hebrews 10. Let us hold fast the confession of our faith without wavering, for he is faithful that promised. You see, you want to stay close to God. And the way that we stay close to God is by holding fast. And that's a theme that runs throughout the entire Bible. It's a theme that runs especially throughout the book of Hebrews. Hold fast. And this is what Luke referred to in Acts 2:42 as continuing steadfastly in the apostles' doctrine. And as long as we hold fast, we have access to that cleansing blood of the Lord Jesus Christ. Listen to 1 John 1, verse 7, if we walk in the light. I think another way to put that would be if we hold fast, if we continue steadfastly, if we walk in the light as he is in the light, we have fellowship one with another, and the blood of Jesus Christ, his Son, cleanses us from all sin. Hold fast. I suppose that the next Lord's Day rolls around, that every person who's ever been a member of the Church of Christ would show up. There would be the largest, biggest church building expansion in the history of the Church of Christ in America. I personally know of people at one time were faithful Christians, but they stopped staying close to God. They didn't hold fast. So I suggest to you that if we want to stay close to God, we've got to hold on. We've got to hold fast. Continue steadfastly in the apostles' doctrine. Let's never give up. Are you a Christian today? You want to be close to God today? God wants to be close to you. And he wants to walk hand in hand with you. He wants you to be like Enoch of old, that he walked with God. He wants you to be like those of old who were in fellowship with him. Be like David when he said, the Lord is my shepherd, I shall not want. Because you see, he can be your shepherd too. You just have to follow his leadership and you'll be close to God. I want to encourage you to take the Bible course we have mentioned on getting to know your Bible. And until we meet again, may the Lord bless you and keep you is my prayer.
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3: In Mark chapter 5, Jesus comes into contact with a man who is possessed by demons, by a legion of demons, as they're described. And these demons are going to be cast out by Christ, and they know it. And so they request permission. That's what we read in the text. They request permission to go into a herd of swine. Here's what I want you to understand from that. Jesus, even on this earth, had so much authority in the entirety of everything that exists that demons had to seek his permission to act. We read in Scripture, like in the book of Job, where even Satan does not get to act without boundaries. Be comforted in the fact that God is in control.
2: For more from the Collierville Church of Christ, visit colliervillecoc.org.
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4: Welcome to In Search of the Lord's Way. We're here to search the Scriptures for God's will. Through His Word, the Father in heaven opens our eyes to the truth. The Scriptures provide us a perspective to see more than the struggles and troubles. They give us hope and promise of God's care. They teach us God's love and His desire to save us. They give us hope in every aspect of life. Give me the Bible. Nothing else will do. Thanks for taking time with us today. We want to be a part of your life each week. Several years ago, I took my first commercial airplane flight. I boarded an old plane of a small company on a snowy, cloudy December day. They had to de-ice the plane twice before we took off. Oh, I was cold, I was alone, and more than a little nervous. I listened closely to the safety speech about seat belts. Well, the plane was a blend of jet and propeller from the 1950s, and I admit it was tense. The plane slowly got off the ground, and up we climbed into the clouds. And I was not prepared for what happened next. I should have realized the obvious. We passed above the clouds into the brightness of the day. You see, the sun still shines above the clouds. Clouds move in and out with their rain and shadows, and they can temporarily mask the sun, but they cannot stop it from shining. And so it is with the Lord. When you're tempted to think all is lost, it's helpful to remember the Father is still on the throne. Remember, the blood of Jesus still cleanses from sin. The Bible stands as Jesus said, "It is written." The Lord Jesus is still coming again for His people. The gospel still has power to save, and prayer still reaches the ear of the Heavenly Father. Now, if you want to study more, we offer this study free. If you'd like a printed copy or a CD of our study, and you live in the United States, mail your request to In Search of the Lord's Way, Post Office Box 371, Edmond, Oklahoma, 73083. 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The Edmond Church will now worship in song. We'll read from Romans 5, verses 1 to 5, and we'll consider Christ our hope.

Our reading today is from Romans chapter 5, verses 1 through 5. Therefore, having been justified by faith, we have peace with God through our Lord Jesus Christ, through whom also we have obtained our introduction by faith into this grace in which we stand, and we exult in hope of the glory of God. And not only this, but we also exult in our tribulations, knowing that tribulation brings about perseverance, and perseverance, proven character, and proven character, hope. And hope does not disappoint, because the love of God has been poured out within our hearts through the Holy Spirit who was given to us. That's a precious reading from the book of Romans. Let's pray together. Oh, Father, we're thankful for hope. And even in the toughest of times, we know that You love us and that You watch over us and bless us with good things. May Your will be done on earth as it is in heaven. In Jesus' name, amen.

Wasn't that beautiful singing? I love Edward Mote's hymn because I know it's true. I grew up singing it. He wrote, "My hope is built on nothing less than Jesus' blood and righteousness. I dare not trust the sweetest frame, but wholly lean on Jesus' name. On Christ the solid rock I stand, all other ground is sinking sand. All other ground is sinking sand." Someone has said that hope is as necessary to the spirit as oxygen is to the body. As Christians, we have hope even in the hardest times. Hope in Jesus Christ is our confident expectation that God will meet all our needs in this life and bless us with life in heaven. In Christ, we have a wonderful living hope. The inspired Apostle Paul promised the church in Philippi, "And my God will supply all your needs according to His riches in glory in Christ Jesus." Philippians 4, verse 19. When we become Christians through our faith, repentance, and baptism, all out of love, we can count on our Father in heaven washing away our sins with the blood of Christ. By His grace, we can count on being added to His church, His family, becoming His children, and enjoying His favor. Christ is our hope and our rock. Jesus, you remember, said in John 14 and verse 6, "I am the way and the truth and the life. No one comes to the Father but through me." The whole world may change under our noses, but nothing changes the fact Jesus is Lord and the way to heaven. The early church went through some terrible times at the hands of the Roman emperors. Early Christians faced gladiators, wild beasts, prison, and crucifixion from the hands of people who did not understand them. But all their troubles did not remove the love of God. The Bible says in Romans 8, verses 31 to 39, "What then shall we say to these things? If God is for us, who is against us? He who did not spare His own Son, but delivered Him over for us all, how will He not also with Him freely give us all things? Who will bring a charge against God's elect? God is the one who justifies. Who is the one who condemns? Christ Jesus is He who died. Yes, rather, He who was raised, who is at the right hand of God, who also intercedes for us. Who will separate us from the love of Christ? Will tribulation or distress or persecution or famine or nakedness or peril or sword? Just as it is written, 'For your sake we are being put to death all day long. We were considered as sheep to be slaughtered.' But in all these things we overwhelmingly conquer through Him who loved us. For I am convinced that neither death nor life nor angels nor principalities nor things present nor things to come, nor powers, nor height, nor depth, nor any other created thing will be able to separate us from the love of God which is in Christ Jesus our Lord." The Holy Spirit wrote in Romans 15 and verse 4, "For whatever was written in earlier times was written for our instruction, that through perseverance and the encouragement of the Scriptures we might have hope." The Scriptures do indeed give us hope. They help us to see the problems of life are not new. Others have suffered through the same struggles that you and I face and have succeeded with God's help. If God could help them, He can help us. If God could forgive them, He can forgive us. If God has kept His promises to them, we know He will keep His promises to us. The Scriptures teach us of God's mighty arm bringing Israel out of Egypt, of the crossing of the Red Sea. It teaches us of the manna in the wilderness and of the falling of the walls of Jericho. In his last days, Joshua could proclaim to all Israel, "And now I'm about to go the way of all the earth. And you know in your hearts and souls, all of you, that not one word has failed of all the good things that the Lord your God promised concerning you. All have come to pass for you,
and not one of them has failed. Joshua 23 and verse 14. Now, the scriptures teach us how God liberated Israel through the judges, and how David won over Goliath through the help of God. When the people followed God, God was with them and blessed them. Now, hope is our confident expectation, an expectation that God will provide what He promises. Because God has all power, because God loves us with a great love, and because God keeps His promises, we can have true hope. Jesus is our hope, 1 Timothy 1 and verse 1. He is our hope in every aspect of our lives. When people draw near the Lord, they find peace and meaning in life. They have the ability to endure even in the harshest times. Now, when life tumbles in, Christians find solace and comfort in the Lord. God's prophet Jeremiah watched his world tremble and stumble and fall in Jerusalem when it fell to the Babylonians. He wrote in Lamentations 3, 21-24, "This I recall to my mind, therefore I have hope. The Lord's loving kindnesses indeed never cease, for His compassions never fail. They are new every morning. Great is Your faithfulness. The Lord is my portion, says my soul. Therefore I have hope in Him." Oh, every day God gives us life and the things that we need to sustain life. We breathe God's air, eat God's food, and drink God's water. God is so good to us. And even when ugly and hurtful things happen to us, God knows how to use those hurtful things for good. The Bible says in Romans 8 and verse 28, "And we know, not we think or we feel, but we know, that God causes all things to work together for good to those who love God, to those who are called according to His purpose." God can use our defeats and disappointments to shape and mold us so that we become better people. Even when God says no to our prayers, He does so for our best interest. The Bible records when God said no to an apostle. 2 Corinthians 12, verses 7-10 says, Paul speaking, "So to keep me from being too elated by the surpassing greatness of the revelations, a thorn was given me in the flesh, a messenger of Satan to harass me, to keep me from being too elated. Three times," he says, "I pleaded to the Lord about this, that it should leave me. But He," God, "said to me, 'My grace is sufficient for you, for My power is made perfect in weakness.'" Paul said, "Therefore, I will boast all the more gladly of my weaknesses, so that the power of Christ may rest upon me. For the sake of Christ, then, I'm content with weaknesses, insults, hardships, persecutions, and calamities. For when I am weak, then I am strong." God sees our needs even before we do. He knows what is best for our character and what will help us spiritually. He gives us great hope by forgiving our sins. You might think there is no way God would ever forgive you of all your sins. But if you think that, you'd be mistaken. Before Paul was an apostle of Christ, he was the persecutor Saul of Tarsus. By inspiration, he wrote in 1 Timothy 1, 15-16, that the saying is trustworthy and deserving of full acceptance, that Christ Jesus came into the world to save sinners, of whom I am foremost. But I received mercy for this reason, that in me as the foremost, Jesus Christ might display His perfect patience as an example to those who were to believe in Him for eternal life. Now, if the blood of Christ could wash away the sins of the worst sinner of all, it'll also wash away your sins. You can go to heaven no matter how many sins you've committed because of the grace of our God and how it is greater than our sins. And the Lord gives us the opportunity and the ability to change.
Now, this change is repentance, and repentance is an opportunity full of hope. You don't have to be stuck in your old life. The Lord can help you turn your life around. And this ability to change comes from our faith in the Lord and His teaching through the Word, the Bible. The more we read and understand about the Lord, the more we'll love Him. And this love for God in our hearts gives us strength to make lasting changes. God can break us free from enslavement to sin. The Lord Jesus said in John 8 and verse 34, "Truly, truly, I say to you that everyone who commits sin is a slave to sin." Well, enslavement to sin kills hope and has filled our prisons and our cemeteries. But the Scripture says more. The Lord also says, "So if the Son sets you free, you will be free indeed." God can set us free from the enslaving hold that sin has on our lives. Hope means I do not have to be entrapped by my past sin. God can turn my life around and strengthen me to become the person that He desires. Hope also means that this life is not all there is, that there is life beyond the grave, far better than our lives here. The Lord Jesus promised in John 14, verses 1 to 3, "Let not your hearts be troubled. Believe in God, believe also in me. In my Father's house are many rooms, and if it were not so, I would have told you that I go to prepare a place for you. And if I go and prepare a place for you, I will come again and will take you to myself, that where I am, there you may be also." We not only can live eternally, we can live in heaven with Jesus. In heaven, we can have His blessing and comfort forever. The Scripture says in 1 Peter 1, verses 3 to 5, "Blessed be the God and Father of our Lord Jesus Christ. According to His great mercy, He has caused us to be born again to a living hope through the resurrection of Jesus Christ from the dead, to an inheritance that is imperishable, undefiled, and unfading, kept in heaven for you, who by God's power are being guarded through faith for a salvation ready to be revealed in the last time." Wouldn't you like to be in a place that is imperishable, undefiled, and will not fade away? Wouldn't you like to be in a place without disease, death, weeping, or sin? Wouldn't you like to live forever in the presence of God and Christ who love you? Some people think it's impossible to be a Christian and live a holy life. But the Lord Jesus said in Matthew 11, 28 to 30, "Come to me, all who labor and are heavy laden, and I will give you rest. Take my yoke upon you and learn from me."

Christ because of the cross, and we have hope in Christ because of the resurrection. We don't have to die in sin. We can live eternally. Christ paid the price for our sins, and we don't serve a dead Lord, but a risen one who lives forever. And because He lives, we have the hope of living with Him in heaven forever and ever. I tell you, there is a big difference between those who belong to Christ and those who do not. Don't you want to belong to Jesus? Let's pray together. Oh, Father, help each of us to place our hope firmly in You and in Your Son Jesus, who died for our sins and whom You raised from the dead. And Father, may Your will be done on earth as it is in heaven. In Jesus' name, amen.

Can you imagine how empty and sad life is without hope? Some scoff at God and others deny He exists. Those who belong to Christ greatly differ from those who don't. Paul reminded the Ephesian pagans of their past before they became Christians. In Ephesians 2 and verse 12, Paul said, "Remember that you were at that time separated from Christ, alienated from the commonwealth of Israel, and strangers to the covenants of promise, having no hope and without God in the world." Oh, I tell you, God is no crutch, as some think. God is your only real hope. He is your Creator. He sustains your life, and His Son is your only Savior. Without Him, you have no hope. But with Christ, you are fellow citizens with the saints and members of God's household or family. Ephesians 2 and verse 19. As I've said, those who belong to Christ greatly differ from those who don't. That's why it matters whether you are right with the Lord and whether your sins are forgiven. Is your life right with God? Have you been washed in the blood of Christ? You're washed in the blood when you put your faith in Christ, lovingly repent of your sins, confess the name of the Lord, and are baptized into Christ. In the act of baptism, God washes away your sins and adds you to His family, the church. When you have the hope of God in your life, because He's washed away your sins and added your name to the book of life, you can have confidence to face every trouble and trial life hands you. In Christ, the Father will hear your prayers, and with God's book, the Bible, you have the divine truth. Wouldn't you like to have your sins forgiven today? Why not place your hope in Christ today by being baptized in water for the forgiveness of your sins? We hope that today's study has stirred you to consider your soul and to place your hope in God. If you live in the United States and you want a free printed copy or CD of this message, mail your request to In Search of the Lord's Way, Post Office Box 371, Edmond, Oklahoma 73083. 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

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So keep searching God's Word with us and tell a friend about this program. God bless you, and we love you from all of us at In Search of the Lord's Way.

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2: 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I'm your host, David Wade. To my right, we've got Jim Stewart. Over in the center, we've got Charles Cochran. To my far right, we've got Todd Creighton. Gentlemen, thank you so much for the research you've done on these questions. We've had some good questions coming in from all over the United States. We're thankful for that. And so that just indicates that the viewing audience is expanding. Let's begin with Charles Cochran over here in the center. Charles, is it narrow-minded to believe Christianity is the only way to heaven? Why could not a good moral person be saved without Christianity?
3: David, when we think of what the Bible teaches regarding salvation and who receives that salvation, it appears as we read, and it is indeed true, that there is a restrictive nature of salvation, that it's not a broad-based, open thing where everyone that believes anything and is a good moral person finds salvation. In the Sermon on the Mount in Matthew 7, Jesus, as he concludes that marvelous sermon, says in verse 13, "Enter by the narrow gate, for wide is the gate, and broad is the way that leads to destruction, and there are many who go in by it. Because narrow is the gate, and difficult is the way which leads to life, and few there are that find it." So here in the teaching of our Lord, he gives us two ways. There's a broad way that leads down to destruction, but there's a narrow way and a narrow gate that leads to eternal life. And that may seem to us to be sort of a narrow-minded idea or a restrictive idea, but Jesus in his teaching is showing that it's not many ways to heaven. And people have the idea today, well, you go your way and I'll go my way and we'll end up in the same place. There's only two roads that lead us to eternal life or to eternal punishment, and we're traveling one of those roads. In Matthew chapter 7, Jesus taught that great concept of which way we are traveling into eternal life or punishment. In John 14, Jesus makes a statement there again that to us appears and is restrictive. He says in John 14, verse 6, "I am the way, the truth, and the life. No one comes to the Father except through me." Now, when we read that verse, we cannot read it without understanding, David, that Jesus is saying so clearly that the only way to the Father is through Him. I am the way, not a way among many. I am the truth, not a truth among many other equally valuable truths. And I am the life. And the words "the" refer to the restrictive nature of where our salvation is found. It's found only in Christ. There's a man in the book of Acts, the 10th chapter, that is recorded by the writer Luke as he tells us of a good moral man. And this man is described as one who feared God, one who was devout, one who gave alms generously to the people, and one who prayed to God always. Now, if we stopped at that verse, David, we would say, here's a devout man. He fears God with all of his household. He gives alms generously, and he prays to God always. He should be saved. He's in a religion of some kind, and being in a religion of some kind, that ought to take him to heaven. But it is interesting to notice that Peter is sent to this good, moral man by the name of Cornelius. And over in Acts chapter 11, as Peter recalls what occurred there, Luke states in verse 14 these words, "Who will tell you words whereby you and all of your household will be saved?" So the idea there is that Peter realizes Cornelius, a good, moral man in religion, one who was praying, one who was fearing God, yet he had to hear words whereby all of his household would be saved. The interesting is that the words that Peter preaches in Acts 10 are words referring to Jesus Christ. What were the words? Well, it says in verse 36 of Acts 10, "The word which God sent to the children of Israel, preaching peace through Jesus Christ, he is the Lord of all. That word you know, which was proclaimed throughout all Judea and began from Galilee after the baptism which John preached, how God anointed Jesus of Nazareth with the Holy Spirit and with power, who went about doing good and healing all who were oppressed and by the devil, for God was with him. And we were witnesses of all these things which he did both in the land of the Jews and in Jerusalem, whom they killed by hanging on a tree. Him God raised up on the third day and showed him openly, not to all the people, but to witnesses chosen before by God, even to those who ate and drank with him after he arose from the dead. And he commanded us to preach to the people and to testify that it is he who was ordained by God to judge, be the judge of the living and the dead. To him all the prophets witness that through his name, whoever believes in him shall receive remission of sins." So that was the word. Those were the words that Peter told Cornelius that he had to hear whereby he would be saved. And those words focused upon Jesus Christ and his death, his burial, and his resurrection. Over in Galatians, the second chapter, Paul will write in verse 21, "I do not set aside the grace of God, for if righteousness comes through the law, then Christ died in vain." And we might simply say that if righteousness comes through any religion apart from Christ, then Christ died in vain. Right. But because Jesus knew that men could not be made righteous and could not have salvation, could not go to heaven apart from him, his teaching, his life, his death, burial, and resurrection, then we have to accept the idea that we simply cannot find salvation apart from Christianity. It may appear to be narrow-minded, but remember the words of Jesus are so conclusive regarding our salvation that is found only in him.
4: Mm-hmm. Good. I appreciate you reviewing that and covering it amply from the scriptures. Jim, you want to reflect on this?
5: Well, the view that Charlie was just talking about, the idea that if you're a good, moral person, that ought to be enough. I think that view, along with some accompanying doctrines or ideas, is one of the things that makes evangelism, at least in the United States and maybe Western Europe, as difficult as it is. Mm-hmm. It's something that fits just right hand in glove with this idea of the good moral person should be able to go to heaven. It's the idea of that we cannot really ever come to an agreement or unity on what the Scripture says. Mm-hmm. They would argue that for 2,000 years people have been arguing over what the Bible says and haven't gotten there yet. So it can't be the main guide. The main thing is just be a good moral person. And probably most would say have some kind of religion, but realize, and of course the passage you read there from the Sermon on the Mount goes contrary to this, but still many people decide that there are just many roads that lead to salvation. And as long as you're on one of them and a good moral person, and then everything becomes just subjective. One of the problems is people want to take the Bible as long as they like it, what it says, they'll go along with that. But their view is so subjective that they're not going to have something in black and white telling them precisely what they must do in order to be saved, which is precisely what Jesus did.
4: That's right.
5: So there's just there's three or four different ideas that are so prominent in our world today, and I think they really hurt our efforts to evangelize the world, because with these ideas, it's just, if I had to study the Bible and do all of that and refute all these other, it'd take me all my life and I probably wouldn't be very good at it anyway. So they just want to make everything subjective. say, you kind of read the Bible the way you want to read it, and I'll read it the way I want to read it. We'll both be good moral persons. We may not go the same way to heaven, but we'll all get there eventually. I think that is so easy for people today to believe, but it's just, according to the Scriptures, just as wrong as it could possibly be.
4: That is right. That's right. Todd?
6: What Brother Stewart mentioned is so true, and it made me think of the verse here in 2 Peter chapter 3, and about verse 10, but the day of the Lord will come as a thief in the night, in which the heavens shall pass away with a great noise, and the elements of the shall melt with fervent heat, and the earth also, and the works that are therein shall be burned up. Now, the verse previous to that says, the Lord is not slack concerning his promise, as some men count slackness, but is longsuffering to usward, not willing that any should perish. Now, if we stop right there, that would seem like that's reasonable, that God didn't wish for anyone to die and to be lost eternally. And then he says, but that all should come to repentance. And that fulfills it. It doesn't matter how sincere I am, and it doesn't matter how subjective or how I try to rationalize it in my own mind. The repentance here must be the repentance that God established.
4: Right.
6: You know, we understand that a person can be very sorrowful for their works, can be sorrowful for mistakes, can be sorrowful for things that they know that are displeasing to God, but if we don't do anything about it, if we don't take the steps before the time of judgment comes, there will be no other hope.
4: Right. So correct. You know, people maybe accuse us of being narrow-minded in this matter because we do maintain that there is one way, because the Bible declares that there is only one way.
6: Absolutely.
4: And so if it's called narrow-mindedness, it belongs to God and not to us. And we have no freedom to do anything but honor his wish and his will in this matter. Now, there is the one way that he has provided, and we need to heed that. Very good. We've had some good discussion on this. Let's move on to Todd Creighton with this question. In 1 Peter 1:23, does the birth by incorruptible seed refer to water baptism, or is this Holy Spirit baptism?
6: I appreciate that so much, Brother David. There is some confusion here, I think, on the part of the person asking the question about actually two separate ideas. In 1 Peter 1, chapter 1, the writer Peter is talking about the word which endures. And he begins by saying, seeing ye purify your souls in obeying the truth through the Spirit unto unfeigned love of the brethren, see that ye love one another with a pure heart fervently, being born again, not of corruptible seed, but of incorruptible by the word of God, which liveth and abideth forever. Understanding what first he means by obeying the truth, second, what it means to be born again, and that to be born again based on incorruptible seed but not of corruptible. What he's speaking there in the context is that they are to put their trust and full faith in Christ and in Christianity, that there is no other hope in any other teaching, no longer the law of Moses, that we might find hope or salvation. Now, in obeying the truth, and it's interesting that he uses this idea of the seed. Note in Luke chapter 8, verse 11, the Bible refers to the seed as the Word of God. The seed that is imparted in us is truth. When we take that truth in, if you will, and obey it and follow it, then we become a part of his kingdom. So in obeying the truth, first, my obedience must be based on a thorough understanding of what his word teaches. What confusion comes about here is when we talk about baptism, and he says being born again, some confuse that idea whenever they read born again, or whenever they read being born of the Spirit, or whenever they read passages such as in John chapter 3, being born of water and the Spirit, and they confuse that to think that this is some particular idea of baptism, which only is assigned to 12 men, and then directly by God to one other, and that was Nicodemus and his household. But the promise of Holy Spirit baptism was only one for the apostles, in order to qualify as an apostle. One must have been with Jesus from the beginning of his ministry and been a part of those who were there from the beginning until his ascension. It was promised to them. It was prepared and given on the day of Pentecost. And Acts 2 thoroughly covers that. And so to try to somehow amalgamate these two ideas together is to totally confuse Scripture. Note in John chapter 3, when Nicodemus speaks to Jesus, first in verse 7, he says, "Marvel not that I said unto thee, ye must be born again. The wind bloweth where it listeth, and thou hearest the sound thereof, but canst not tell whence it cometh, whither it goeth. So is everyone that is born of the Spirit." And he said, and he answered and said unto him, "Well, how can these things be?" Jesus answered and said unto him, "Art thou a master of Israel, and knowest not these things? Verily I say unto thee, we speak that we do know, and that we testify that we have seen." Jesus has revealed his will completely. In the context, of course, Nicodemus struggled between the idea of the Pharisees rejecting John's baptism and then accepting this teaching of Christ, which simply is, again, talking about water baptism, obeying the truth. We obey the gospel. And through that, God, Jesus, the Holy Spirit does dwell in us. The question is, how does he dwell in us? Colossians 3:16 tells us, "Let the word of Christ dwell in you richly." Mm-hmm. Galatians 2:22, "I'm crucified with Christ, nevertheless, yet not I, but Christ liveth in me." And so there's no confusion there. But to confuse this passage and take it out of its context and attach it to Holy Spirit baptism, separate and apart from obeying the truth, which is obeying the gospel, mm-hmm. Is to confuse it and take it out of its context. One of the things we must remember is that first we must rightly divide the word. We must accept the passage in its context,
4: right. See
6: what it's saying in its setting, and then apply that correctly. And that always will help us to understand. Second is use the Bible to interpret itself. And so as we can see, as we look at these scriptures, we can only draw one conclusion. One seed, which is the Word of God, plants the truth, which by reading, understanding, and obeying it, we do those things that are pleasing to God, and then we become a part of His kingdom. And so clearly here, it's not referring to Holy Spirit baptism.
4: Correct. Correct. Charles?
3: In Titus chapter 3, there's a good parallel to what Brother Todd is saying. Paul writes rather to Titus, and he says, "Not by works of righteousness which we have done, but according to his mercy he saved us through the washing of regeneration and renewing of the Holy Spirit." The word washing implies water, the regeneration that occurs, being born again, coming mm-hmm. to life spiritually, and renewing of the Holy Spirit. The promise is given in Acts 2 that those who repent are baptized will receive remission of sins and the gift of the Holy Spirit. So there's a renewing of spiritual life that comes through this washing, this water that one goes into, whereby his obedient faith is being manifested, and that obedient faith down in the waters of baptism brings about a regeneration, or brings about a new life, and we're raised. Romans chapter 6, Paul says we're raised up to walk in newness of life, mm-hmm. and that occurs when one is baptized into Christ.
4: Correct. Jim?
5: Well, a little bit different take here, and I understand exactly as these fellows do regarding what they've spoken of, but when you start thinking about the different religious groups, it seems like there are certain things, maybe one or two things, that they will just accentuate. They find that in virtually every place in the Bible. Mm-hmm. And I'm sure you could think of some examples of that, but though there are a considerable number of people, usually calling themselves charismatic or something of that nature, that the major feature of their beliefs has to do with the work of the Spirit, or what they imagine to be the work of the Spirit. Therefore, it seems like they see the Holy Spirit behind a lot of passages where it's not there, mm-hmm. or at least their concept of the Holy Spirit and what it does. And I think, you know, you could think of other religious groups that they emphasize some other thing. But I have heard some of the people who emphasized the baptism of the Spirit and speaking in tongues talk about that being a second work of grace, mm-hmm. something that... Mm-hmm. And they'll go back and they'll refer to when they became, in their mind, Christians. And they'll talk about the mere remission of sins. And then that second act, when that Holy Spirit baptism comes upon them, that's what they're really waiting for. That is the big part of their whole belief about God saving you and making you what he wants you to be. And they, because that's so important, because that is the number one feature of their belief system, they just find it everywhere. And I think this is an example of finding it in a place where it isn't, except, in the scriptural way in which it does apply to it.
4: Mm-hmm. Yeah, that's interesting how people go to the scriptures and they see what they want to see there. Mm-hmm. And we have to be careful about that, too. We've got to be able to be open-minded and go there and just take the Bible for what it says, and as Todd said, let it interpret itself. Mm-hmm. And that's so very, very important. And I think it's appropriate to point out that nowhere in Scripture has God commanded us as the general public to receive the baptism of the Holy Spirit. Now, Acts chapter 1 and verse 5, he did predict that the apostles would receive that baptism, but they were waiting for it, and when the Spirit came upon them, they manifested the miraculous elements in Acts chapter 2. And we don't have those miraculous signs of the baptism of the Holy Spirit, as was evidenced at the household of Cornelius in Acts mm-hmm. chapter 10. Those are the only two cases which totally fulfills Joel 2, 28 through 32. And then once that prophecy is fulfilled, it's fulfilled. And there's no further fulfillment of it. And so, the incorruptible seed baptism of 1 Peter 1, 23, obviously then is water, because that's what Peter commanded Cornelius in the household. Can any man forbid water that these should not be baptized who had received that miraculous sign of the Spirit and the baptism of the Spirit? But that Spirit baptism did not save them. They were saved when they obeyed the gospel and were baptized into Christ. We want to remind you to write us. We're looking for your questions, and we want to get them on the GBN Q&A just as soon as possible. So when you see our address at the bottom of the screen, write that down and get a letter to us and let us hear from you and let us know where you're from. We'd like to know what parts of the USA or outside the United States, Canada, Mexico, wherever that we may be viewed and that people are paying attention to the program. And be sure to spread the word about Q&A and all the other good programming on Gospel Broadcasting Network. Let's go to Jim Stewart for the third question. Jim, in 1 Corinthians 15:10, Paul says, quote, I labored more abundantly than they all, yet not I, but the grace of God which was with me. And the question is, was Paul bragging? And the caller reminds, or the writer reminds, Proverbs 27:2 says, let another man praise you and not your own mouth.
5: Well, it's ironic that of all people, the Apostle Paul, a man who really preferred to refer to himself as the chiefest of sinners, would be accused of boasting. There's probably not any person who ever lived who would be any less likely to be inclined to boasting than the Apostle Paul, even though he did, as he himself says, 1 Corinthians 15:10, he labored more than any. The question is that boasting? Is that him trying to gain some sort of status among men, something of that nature? He was not boasting. He was not doing anything of the sort. It's just that personal criticism, something he could handle, he would never take the time really to even respond to it much. He would never try to gain the applause of men, but his message and his authority as a teacher is what had to be defended, and that was what was at issue there at Corinth. He straightens this out. He speaks about it at length in 2 Corinthians chapters 11 and 12. And it might be good to look at that passage, and I can't read that long of scripture, but I can go through and point out where he says, now I'm going to boast here. I'm going not because I want to gain the applause of men, but because this is important to my message as a teacher and as an apostle. But on his part, he looks at it as just foolishness. It's just, he hates to do it. He feels like he's acting the fool. Chapter 11, verse 1, he says, would to God ye could bear with me a little in my folly, and indeed bear with me. This is something that he felt like you had to just bear with him about. I mean, it wasn't a pleasant subject for him. He calls it his folly. Up in verse 4, he says, tells him, now, you might be quick to take somebody who preaches another Jesus or another spirit or another gospel. You might well bear with them. You might put up with them. So now put up with me. And verse 16, he says, let no man think me a fool, if otherwise, yet as a fool receive me, that I may boast myself a little. He says in verse 17, that which I speak it not after the Lord, but as it were foolishly in this confidence of boasting. And then he says in 19, for you suffer fools gladly, seeing yourself are wise, so you might as well suffer me and let me boast, because you're used to that. You do it yourself. And then it just goes on in the next chapter. He says, chapter 12, verse 1, it is not expedient for me, doubtless, to glory, but I will come to visions and revelations of the Lord. Now, here he says, I'm not going to talk anymore about those things that I've done, the accomplishments. I'll talk about this man. I'll talk about a man who was caught up into the third heaven and was into the paradise of God, who heard unspeakable words, but he won't even put his name to it. He says, I'll glory in this man, but he's not going to take credit for any of that. He says in verse 11, I've become a fool in glorying. Ye have compelled me, for I ought to have been committed of you. For in nothing am I behind the very chiefest apostles that they are. And that's where he starts to end this great argument about I have to boast.
4: Mm-hmm.
5: It's repulsive to me. I don't like it. I feel foolish doing it. But this is not boasting to gain the applause of men. It's to establish something which is essential. That is the message I teach and my authority as a teacher and an inspired apostle. And that's the reason Paul does it. It's not at all the reason that 1 Corinthians 15:10 speaks of about boasting in a detrimental or selfish way.
4: Right. Okay, very good. Charles, you want to reflect on it?
3: Just a couple of verses, David. In 1 Corinthians chapter 2, Paul speaks about how that he did not come with excellence of speech or of wisdom or declaring you the testimony of God. For I determined not to know anything among you except Jesus Christ and Him crucified. I was with you in weakness and in fear and in much trembling. And my speech and my preaching were not with persuasive words of human wisdom and in demonstration of the Spirit and of power, that your faith should not be in the wisdom of men, but in the power of God. So along with what Brother Jim has said, his boasting there in the verses that he referred to were to sort of take his apostleship and defend it.
4: Right.
3: And his overall general attitude was one of deep humility and realizing that his power, his work, was in the preaching of the cross of Christ. And that's a great challenge for us.
4: An attack on his apostleship was an attack on the truth that he was delivering, and he had to defend that office. Todd?
6: And that's a good point. We have to understand how many times Paul was attacked on his authority as an apostle. Several letters, he opens beginning, I, Paul, an apostle.
4: Mm-hmm.
6: And so he's declaring his authority. And there is a clear difference, as we can read in all of Paul's letters, between one who has self-confidence, who speaks from a position of authority, and one who's arrogant. And that's really what is being spoken against in Proverbs 27, verse 2, is arrogance and a foolish pride. A pride and a desire, an unhealthy desire for, you know, accolades and to be, seen above by men. But Jesus said, Matthew 16:24, as well as Luke 9:23, that unless we are able to deny ourselves and take up our cross, then we're not worthy of Him. And so knowing one as Paul, who was taught directly by Christ, the idea here and everything that's conveyed in his letters, that he was one among of the humblest of men.
4: The bottom line is 1 Corinthians 14:37, if anyone thinks himself a prophet or spiritual, let him acknowledge the things I'm writing to you are the commandments of the Lord.
6: That's it.
4: And he wrote 1 Corinthians 15:10 under direction of the Holy Spirit, directly from Christ. And so he was not boasting at all, but defending the truth. Well, gentlemen, thank you so much for dealing with these questions. It's been a pleasure being with you today. And we just hope and trust that you'll write us and get the word to us as soon as possible. We want to hear and get your questions and get them on GBN Q&A. I'm your host, David Wade. Once again, Jim Stewart, Charles Cochran, and Todd Creighton. Thank you, gentlemen, for being here and being a part of this program and doing some good, thorough research. And we hope and trust you'll be with us next time. And until then, may God bless you and yours.
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9: It's 80 degrees.
0: 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By doing so, we hope to strengthen your relationship with God. 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By signing up for this correspondence course, you can take the first step in strengthening your relationship with God. 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
10: Does the Bible really answer all questions? Well, Peter said in 2 Peter chapter 1 and verse 3, according as His divine power hath given unto us all things that pertain unto life and godliness through the knowledge of Him who hath called us to glory and virtue. Peter says that it does. It may not in specifics, but certainly in principle, the Bible will have an answer for an issue that you're facing. My name's Brooks Boyd. I'm the moderator for Bible Roundtable, and I'm glad that you chose to watch in this program. I have two fellows here that know their Bibles very well. They've been studying their Bibles for many, many years. One's been preaching a little longer than the other, but both are equally qualified to answer Bible questions. And I'm going to let them introduce themselves now. Freddie?
11: I'm Freddie Clayton from Dunlap, Tennessee. I've been preaching the gospel for about 25 years now, and I'm thankful to be here with y'all today.
10: Thank you for coming, brother. Glad to have you. Matthew?
12: My name is Matthew Crubb. I've been preaching for about 7 years. And I preach in Gadsden, Alabama, at the Fairview Road Church of Christ.
10: Good bunch of folks over there. Mm-hmm. Know them well. And we're thankful for all our brotherhood churches that support this work. Here's something that I think is going to be brought up in conversation somewhere.
12: Absolutely.
10: Probably at some Thanksgiving tables this week. I don't know. But the English word rapture, Matthew, what does that mean? And where do men say they find it in the Bible?
12: Well, the English word rapture means a feeling of joy and intense pleasure. But when you look it up in the dictionary now, the dictionary I looked it up in anyway, it says what's going to happen when the Lord comes back, basically. That those aren't the exact words, but then in the second coming of Jesus, people believe that when He comes back, they're going to be lifted up. Mm-hmm. And they're going to, that's the rapture to them. But it's true that they get it from 1 Thessalonians 4:17. We're caught up together with them in the clouds to meet the Lord in the air. It's true that's going to happen, but it's not in there that everyone else will be left behind and given a second chance to obey. None of that's in the Bible.
10: Right.
12: And that's where they get the word, I believe, caught up together. Maybe they you know, you're raptured up, but it's really misuse of the term, I believe.
10: Okay. All right. So what you found, Freddie?
11: Yeah, usually it refers to a secret snatching away of the church to escape all the turmoil that will result in what's left. You know, yeah. All the tribulation period, 7 years, all that. Of course, none of it, of course, finds its foundation in Scripture. But the amazing thing is that you've got a concept here and a passage of Scripture that supposedly supports it. And it's a concept of a secret snatching away. But yet, if you simply read the context here, in 1 Thessalonians chapter 4, there's probably not a louder, more obvious passage in all the Bible than this one. There's nothing secretive about it.
10: Right.
11: There's the trump of God, the shout of the archangel. I mean, so this is one of the loudest passages in all the Bible, and yet it's supposed to secretly take place. Well, it doesn't even jive with their doctrine, so it must be rejected as one of those other man-made ideas. Has to be.
10: It's interesting that you found it in a dictionary. I've looked in, I think it's Funk and Wagnalls, and it has that very definition with a religious connotation. Webster's collegiate dictionary did not. It gave the literal meaning of the word rapture, which is to be lifted up with emotion.
12: Mm-hmm.
10: And so that word, English word, was co-opted by the premillennialist, and as a result, it's now an understanding of the meaning of the word itself. But technically, that meaning's not there. That idea is not there in the English word. I do recall preaching to a group, to a church in the Ukraine. And, of course, now we've got three languages to be involved, the Greek, English, and then going into Russian. And so my first lesson as I was in Donetsk, Ukraine, was, you know, why there's not going to be a rapture. And then, after you're done preaching in Ukraine, they raise their hands and ask questions. And the first question was, well, what about 1 Thessalonians chapter 4 and verse 17? And we which are alive and remain shall be caught up. In Russian, it comes out the same. And in their Russian Bibles, it was that way. And so I had to explain, well, what we have here is a difference in word meaning and in translation. But when Paul wrote his words in 1 Thessalonians 4:17, the idea of a premillennial rapture did not exist. That's something that didn't exist until just a couple of hundred years ago.
11: Exactly.
10: So, in fact, in a good English translation, you're not going to find the word rapture in 1 Thessalonians 4:17, and certainly nowhere else in Scripture, much less the teaching that has derived from that idea.
11: And really, an English dictionary, and this is something people don't realize,
10: right.
11: An English dictionary, all it does is tells you how a word is presently used.
10: Right.
11: And if a word is presently used incorrectly, especially when you're talking about words in the Bible, such as baptism,
10: right.
11: You know, then, or faith, you know, then people, if they are dependent upon Webster's dictionary to define Bible terms, then they're going to be in a heap of trouble, because that's not the way you go about doing that.
10: Exactly right. So be careful. Let the Bible, and here's another thing, even in the Bible, a word may seem to mean one thing in one place, and because of context, have a slightly different meaning in another place.
11: Exactly.
10: So be careful that you're rightly dividing the Word of God. All right. Freddie, is there a biblical way to join the church? What do you answer as you do?
11: One of the common things that a person would hear if they view a television evangelist or listen on the radio is the idea of a person getting saved and then joining the church of their choice,
10: of course.
11: That's so common that people would think, well, that's got to be in the Bible somewhere. Well, of course, it's not.
10: Nope.
11: The Bible says nothing about joining the church. Now, I've oftentimes said, if you can join the religious organization of which you're a part, then that is a sure indication that the religious organization you're a part of is not the Lord's church, because you can't join the Lord's church.
10: Mm-hmm.
11: In Acts chapter 2, when the church was established, there were people who became church members, for sure, but they became church members by being added by the Lord to the church in verse 47. And those that were being saved and being added by the Lord to the church were those who were gladly receiving the word of Peter and the rest of the apostles in verse 41. And those that were gladly receiving the word of Peter and the rest of the apostles were being baptized.
10: That's right.
11: As penitent believers.
10: Mm-hmm.
11: So that is the biblical way that one becomes a member of the Lord's church. And of course, if we're talking about being a member of the Lord's church, then that's one thing. And becoming a member of a man-made religious organization, then that's another thing. Now, at the same time, while we cannot join the Lord's church, we can let it be known that we want to be a part of a congregation of the Lord's people.
10: That's right.
11: In a sense in which we would let them know that we have a desire to work under eldership that is presently there. We move into a new locality, but that's a far cry from an idea of the common concept of getting saved and then joining the church of your choice. It can't be done.
10: Okay. Good biblical explanation. Appreciate that. Matthew?
12: There's not much I can add to that, really. I think he summed it up. I think there's an active and passive part of joining the church biblically. Of course, there's something you have to do. You know, you have to obey the gospel as the New Testament Christians did. And so there's your submission, if you will, you call it that. But it's more passive, I believe, because you're submitting to Jesus. I'm obeying Jesus. And that should be the first thing in our minds, really, that I want to obey my Lord Jesus. And then he puts me where I ought to be.
11: Exactly.
12: And trust him.
10: All right. Very good. There's a sense where I identify with the church, as Freddie was talking about. Mm-hmm. And that's something I hear, you know, well, the Bible doesn't say you have to place membership. Acts chapter 11, 26. Mm-hmm. Here's Barnabas. He goes up to Tarsus and gets Saul after Saul has kind of been, I guess, roughed up a little perhaps by the church when he first started preaching, and so he's going back to Tarsus. Didn't mean he quit doing the Lord's work, but he's back home for a while anyway. And Barnabas went and found him, and when he found him, verse 26 of Acts 11 says, he brought him unto Antioch, and it came to pass that a whole year, notice, they assembled themselves with the church mm-hmm. and taught much people. Mm-hmm. And the disciples were called Christian first in Antioch.
12: Mm-hmm.
10: So there's a deliberate identifying with the church and working with that church in right. that passage.
11: And I think as well, in Acts chapter 18, when Apollos had been straightened out, further right. instructed in, right. and understanding the facts of John's baptism and its cessation, and of course the Great Commission baptism and all, mm-hmm. that when he then was making his way further, then there was a letter that was written so that the brethren would be able to know that here is a man who is faithful and is deserving of being considered to work with the congregation there. And, you know, that concept, too, is one that is certainly biblical. We know as well that there are people who have corrupted that concept. Even though there's a concept of one group saying, here is a brother that's been in full fellowship with us here in this congregation, he's faithful, and you would be... should be glad to have him working with you.
10: Mm-hmm.
11: That's proper, a scriptural, I mean, an example here mm-hmm. Certainly to be followed. So those who would contend that that itself is sectarian is false.
10: You know, even if a man-made religious organization were doing it, you know, it may have a basis in Bible.
11: Exactly.
10: Because they do it doesn't mean that they didn't get the thought from Scripture anymore.
11: Exactly.
12: That's right.
10: Some things yes, some things no.
11: That's right.
10: All right. Well, here's something that, believe it or not, to me, my experience, I don't know what yours has been, this is becoming very common.
11: Mm-hmm.
10: People are becoming more and more attached to their pets. It may just be where I've lived. I don't know a progression of things, but it just seems like there's a change in people's thinking nowadays. I see a lot more folks have their pets in their homes, which didn't used to happen much when I was a boy. Maybe that's my country upbringing, I don't know. In fact, I heard a preacher at a funeral suggest that the departed loved one was going to soon be reunited with their departed pet.
12: Wow.
10: in the heaven. Matthew, there's a movie, All Dogs Go to Heaven. Is that right? Do they?
12: Not as far as I can tell. I mean, I struggle with this in a sense. I try to find anything in the Bible that even remotely says anything about that. And when it talks about the resurrection, it's always dead humans that come out of the grave.
10: That's right.
12: It's not dead animals that come out of the grave.
10: Mm-hmm.
12: And God breathed his life into man, breathed the spirit into man in the beginning. And not that distinguishes him from the animal world. And God made man in his image, not the animals.
11: Sure.
12: And so I think that's where you have to start is in creation. Man's different. And I know there's nothing wrong with being attached to a pet. You know,
10: right.
12: I had pets
10: that's
12: when
10: right.
12: I was a child. And they're fine to have a good companionship and all, but they're not the same as human beings. They don't have a soul. God didn't make them to be eternal beings.
10: That's all. That's right.
11: Exactly.
10: Good short answer. Let's stretch it a little bit, Freddie.
11: And, you know, the thing is, what I notice, you know, we have a song we sing, "This World Is Not My Home. We're Just Passing Through." Mm-hmm. And I shouldn't get so at home in this world, you know. Mm-hmm. And the thing is that many people, the things that they like so much in this world, they think they'll just drag them to eternity. And you'll hear all the time people talking about that 18-hole golf course is going to rival anything Augusta National could do, you know. They're going to be playing golf in heaven or fishing in heaven. And it goes to the point where you would have an animal also as a companion in heaven, which means people are not satisfied with what heaven has to offer. They want to drag things in from the world. Mm-hmm. Dogs are not going to be there, nor golf courses. That's right. Not the purpose of heaven. And it's sad commentary on people's lack of understanding. Even a preacher would make a statement like that. Mm. Now, would that soothe the emotions of some person? Well, sure. But it's a flat-out lie. You know, right. Why soothe people's emotions with untruth? That's a terrible thing to do.
12: I think you hit the nail on the head, really, on that, because that's the problem, I believe. I don't want to accuse anyone of this, but people can be idolatrous, even with their pets. And though it's like I said, it's fine to have them, but like you're talking about with heaven, in Revelation 21 and 22, the focus of heaven is God. There's no temple there. There's no light there. Why? Because God is the temple. He's the light. It says the heaven is four square. You know, it's a cube. And the idea there is that the only cube in the Bible is the most holy place. And so heaven is the most holy place. What's so great about heaven? What's going to be there, people ask? You know, what's it going to be like? The only answer I know is that God is there. That should satisfy all those answers.
11: That ought to be plenty.
10: Yeah, very good. Psalm 8 comes to mind. The question is asked, what is man that thou art mindful of him? And then he goes on to delineate the nature as far as God intended it for man. Thou hast made him a little lower than the angels, and hast crowned him with glory and honor. Thou madest him to have dominion over the works of thy hands. And then he enumerates some of those things. Thou hast put all things under his feet, all sheep, and oxen, yea, and the beast of the field, the birds of the air, the fish of the sea, and whatsoever passeth through the paths of the sea. So none of those things are to the level of humanity in the care of God and the provisions of God. Okay. They're here for us. They may be a pet that comforts us. They may be the animal that puts food on the table, whatever it may be. But they're here for man to mm-hmm. use and to benefit from.
11: Exactly.
10: And so we're not going to take them with us. All right. Okay. Anything else?
11: Well, I've got a good friend who made a living in the funeral business for a number of years. And I know you know him well. And he had a pet cemetery. And and I told him I had problems with that, you know. He said, "Well, you bring a cat up here, and I'll bury them all day long for $50 a whack," you know. And that was his. He provided a place, you know. I mean, I buried my dog. I buried my dog. I shed a tear for my dog because me and him had spent a whole lot more time together than me and my siblings had, you know. He would run the hills with me, you know. But at the same time, provided a place for a person to bury an animal, to have fond remembrances and visit and put flyers on, was a little far-fetched to me. But his idea was, somebody's going to get their money for doing that. Why shouldn't I? I have a place. And so he did.
10: Yeah, of course, there's more than one coon dog cemetery.
11: That's right. Exactly.
10: Folks are dedicated to those animals. Well, they're just animals, and we remember them specifically because of our connection to them, and it is grief.
11: Sure.
10: You know, when you lose a pet, there's going to be some grieving. And so there's some biblical things that would apply to that, but just understand, that's a loss like your house burning. That's a loss like something physical that was connected to you is now gone. But it's not a human.
11: And no.
10: We shouldn't elevate them to that. And I think what you said about idolatry, I think maybe we're living in this particular time where nature has become the new god, and so pets are becoming more and more elevated. And of course, the people who advocate for the ethical treatment of animals, they go to an extreme with that and make that their god. Nature's not God. It's what God uses to provide for us.
11: Exactly.
10: All right. Well, here's another thought, and one that we encounter frequently as preachers and teaching the Bible to people. In John chapter 10, verses 28 and 29, Jesus declared that he gives his sheep eternal life and that no man can snatch them out of his Father's hands. Does this, as many religious leaders have suggested, mean that it is impossible for a saved person to be lost? Freddie?
11: Just like our answer to the question a few moments ago relative to the rapture and the supposed proof text for that, the context proved it wrong. Here I think the same thing would happen. Most false doctrines, if you look at the verses before and the verses after the one that supposedly sets forth the false doctrine, they'll expose it. And I think that what we have happening here in John chapter 10. Back in verse 25, Jesus said, I told you and you believe not, the works that I do in my Father's name, they bear witness of me, but ye believe not, because ye are not my sheep, as I said unto you. Now, the implication of that is, if you were my sheep, you would believe. But since you don't believe, you're not my sheep. Then he says in verse 27, my sheep hear my voice, and I know them, and they follow me, and then I give them eternal life. Mm-hmm. Is there not a conditional nature of this eternal life that's given? Well, obviously. Can a sheep fail to hear? Well, if not, then the parable of the lost sheep has no emphasis whatsoever. Was it not the master sheep, you know? Did not the shepherd lose his sheep? Well, obviously he wasn't listening to him. He wasn't end up lost, see? Right. So the idea then being the necessity of the individual to hear and heed the shepherd's voice in order to be a part of the saved sheep, you know? That's it.
10: Okay. All right. There's some more connection there, Matthew. What
12: there is. At the beginning of the chapter, Jesus, he compares himself to, he's a good shepherd compared to poor shepherds or thieves and robbers. Verily I say unto you, verse 1, he that entereth not by the door into the sheepfold, but climbeth up some other way, the same as a thief and a robber. Okay. Now, back in chapter 9, I think he's illustrating who these thieves and robbers are. They are these false teachers, the Pharisees, who are not leading the people properly, and they would nitpick about things in the law of Moses, and they weren't concerned about really what God said, but they elevated their traditions more than the law of God. And so he's saying he's the good shepherd, and so how can someone be snatched out? Well, a thief may come get them, a thief with a sheep anyway. But I think it's more of the focus is on Jesus is the good shepherd. He's not going to treat his people like the Pharisees treated their people.
11: Exactly.
12: I don't think it's the verse isn't saying that once you become his sheep, you can never go away. Because like you were saying, I thought about Luke 15, the parable of the lost sheep. You know, the shepherd there loses one of the sheep, and the focus there isn't on Jesus being the good shepherd, but it's saying sheep can go away, they can wander away, and just as well as someone could steal a sheep, that the sheep can also run away.
10: Both of you got it right. But going back, and if you have a question about this, if you're studying this issue, start with verse 1 and read all the way through down to verse 30 and see if Jesus is not first putting the emphasis on the shepherd, not on the sheep. Emphasis on what he is.
12: Right.
10: Verse 11, I am the good shepherd. Verse 16, other sheep I have which are not.

0: And so Jesus is telling the people and these men, you know, I wouldn't do you that way. I wouldn't make you change your view of the facts, try to change the facts in your mind. You saw what happened. You know what the truth is. And so I'm not going to mislead you. I'm not here to abuse you for my personal benefit like they are. And obviously, if you're denying facts and trying to get people who follow you to deny the facts, then you have an ulterior motive.
1: Yeah.
0: Mm-hmm. You're a false teacher.
1: Okay.
0: So, and the second thing is he said in verse 3, you know, I go into the sheepfold because I have right to, mm-hmm. and then I call my own by name, and they hear me. And then when I put them all out, then they can close the door. But verse 16, when he says, other sheep I have which are not of this fold, them also must I bring, and they shall hear my voice, and they shall be one fold and one shepherd. What's that talking about, Freddie?
1: That's not talking about the Gentiles, and I don't know what it is.
0: Mm.
1: You know?
0: Can't imagine anything else.
1: Can't be. And, of course, I know that there, again, is a passage that's been abused to refer to people over here to the North American continent, you know. And it seems like that so many want to be a part of that other sheep when clearly the contrast between those that were a part of this nation of Israel through whom the Messiah comes and then everybody, red and yellow, black and white, they're all precious in His sight, regardless of their background, nationality, whatever. And they would be a part, regardless of the background, regardless of their lineage, they could be a part of the one body, which is the one sheepfold for sure.
0: You agree with that, Matthew?
2: I do agree with that, actually. And it shows once again how the context is so important. You know, a verse out of context becomes a pretext for a proof text.
1: That's it.
2: And so we have to read this in their context in the first century. The Jews and their antagonism for the Gentiles is well known, and they did not look favorably upon anyone who wasn't a Jew ethnically and nationally, and they called them dogs. And Jesus, all throughout the Gospels, and John in particular as well, in John 1, he says he came into his own, and his own received him not. He's talking about the Jews who rejected him. In Romans 9 and through 11, the whole discussion there is about how the Jews rejected him, and so God, His whole plan always was for the Gentiles to come in as well, everyone. That was the Abrahamic promise.
0: Mm-hmm. Yes.
2: But at the same time, there in Romans 9 through 11, he's saying that if Jews want to come into the fold again, they can be grafted in, or the Gentiles are grafted in, and though the limbs are cut off, the Jews who rejected them, they can come back too.
1: Sure.
2: And so like Freddie said, it's for everyone. The gospel is for all.
0: These words are almost verbatim from Ezekiel 34,
1: yeah.
0: You mm-hmm. know, where God makes that promise, you know, because the shepherds then, the leaders of the nation of Israel were corrupt. Of course, mm-hmm. now, as Ezekiel's preaching to them, they're in Babylonian captivity.
2: Yeah.
0: But he promises that there's going to be one shepherd, my servant David.
2: Mm-hmm.
0: Well, David had been dead for a long time when Ezekiel wrote that, so that's got to be talking about Jesus.
2: Right.
1: Exactly.
0: And then when Paul's writing in Ephesians 2, he says, now he took down the dividing wall between Jew and Gentile, and now they're in one body mm-hmm. by the cross. And that's got to be the church.
1: That's it. It's got to be.
0: All right. Well, to say that Jesus Christ is a good shepherd is certainly to affirm what the scriptures teach about him, about his character, about why he came to this earth. But to say that someone can't be lost is to attribute, I guess you would say, prejudice or respect of persons to God,
1: absolutely,
0: wouldn't it?
1: Absolutely. In a number of different ways. Of course, the whole idea of once saved, always saved is the end result of what we commonly refer to as Calvinism,
0: mm-hmm.
1: which was ultimately, by the time of John Calvin, was an overreaction to the works system of Catholicism.
0: Right.
1: Which ended up taking the responsibility completely off of man and placing it on the shoulders of God. Where it makes, if a person is lost, it's not really their fault anyhow. It's God's. No. When a person is lost, they cannot in any way attribute that to something that God has not done. It's always a failure on the part of man.
2: Mm-hmm.
0: Exactly. Very good. All right. Well, let me encourage everybody listening. Take your Bible and make your calling and election sure. It's sounds simple, but it really is that simple. You can understand the Word of God. It's written.

be understood. It's written as the power of God unto salvation, Romans 1 verse 16. So keep on studying, and certainly we entertain questions. If you want to send those in by email or call them in to the GBN studios, eventually we'll get around to answering your question on Bible Roundtable. Thank you for listening.

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0: It's 78 degrees.
2: We do have another caller on the line. We have William from Texas. William?
3: Should we consider Hades and Earth to be one in the same place?
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6: Good evening and welcome to GBN Live. Mike Hixon is taking a much deserved week off, and I'm Mark Teske. I'll be your host for this evening. Joining me tonight, Don Walker. Don's been with us several times before. Don serves as one of the instructors at the Memphis School of Preaching. Don, glad to have you.
7: Mark, good to be here.
6: Always a pleasure, Don. And tonight we also have with us Brandon Baggett. Brandon is the preacher for the Glencoe congregation in Glencoe, Alabama. And if you don't know where that is, I'm sure Google Maps will show it to you. Glad to have you with us tonight, Brandon.
8: Good to be here, Mark.
6: Oh, always a pleasure to have you. Tonight we have an interesting subject on the schedule. Vacation Bible School, what is acceptable? And as we begin discussing Vacation Bible School, Don, you want to maybe talk a little bit about what it is we're talking about? What is Vacation Bible School, and how is that implemented in congregations?
9: Well, Vacation Bible School has been going on for quite a few years. When I was young, which was a long time ago, I went to Vacation Bible School. It's usually during the summer when the children are not in school. It provides an opportunity. There's a lot of venues. Many will go from the morning to the afternoon. Some will go in the evenings. But it's an opportunity to bring members in, but not only members, but also children that this may be the only opportunity they ever hear, have to hear about God, about Christ, about the Bible. And so it's something that is done to attract their attention and hopefully bring their parents in also along with it, and to emphasize that this is a family affair, or at least it should be.
6: Mm-hmm. And when we look at the history of Vacation Bible School, it's been around for about 100 years, and a lot of those very first instances were very much evangelistic oriented, that people doing it, doing these in the projects and places like that, working with some underprivileged children, trying to teach them the gospel message. Brandon, what else happens at VBS?
8: Well, a lot of things happen, depending on where the VBS is being hosted. You could have, as Brother Don said, a whole morning-long session with teaching taking place, and things such as puppets and crafts and even cookies and snacks. That's the typical things, morning or night, it seems like. But a lot of things take place.
6: Okay. So as we try to understand the subject here tonight and try and flesh this out a little bit, what goes on at Vacation Bible School? What could go on at Vacation Bible School that would cause somebody to even ask the question, is this acceptable? What type of practices might cause some people some problems?
9: I think as you look at it, the topic would be centering upon worship. And what do we do in worship? And are these things that are being done at VBS worship? If they are, then heck, of course, how do we legislate? Of course, God's Word does. But there are other things that will come in, hand clapping, dancing.